0: But you went to Maranol.
1: I went to Maranol. That's the only thing that I don't regret, but I missed a lot of my friends because all of them went to Farrington, you know, your alma mater.
0: It was the other maroon color.
1: Other maroon, see, maroon gold, yeah. So it's good.
2: But you don't regret that because that's where we met.
1: Right. So that's where you pursued me, yeah. Oh. No. Yeah, it was one of those things, right, yeah. Mm-hmm. But yeah, I grew up Kalihi all my life, went to Maranol, and that's where Jen and I connected.
2: Yeah. And that's part of our testimony because we got together when we were in high school. We were high school sweethearts. We got pregnant when I was a senior and he was a junior. He's a year younger than me. And that's a part of our testimony because that's how we found Jesus, because we had this unexpected pregnancy and all of our plans kind of got derailed and we had to figure out, you know, what we're going to do, how to get along with our family at that point. And I think it took me on a quest to find out, okay, what is my purpose in life? And I had thought at 17 years old, 18 years old, I knew what my purpose was. But I had a grandma who prayed for me. I had some aunties who really prayed for me, and they invited me to, at the time it was called Grace Bible, and to church. And that's how I found Jesus, is because my world was upside down.
3: Yeah. We need to go there. Go ahead, Mike.
1: Oh, no. It's one of those things where, you know, when you're young and you're pregnant, I don't know what to do. But you know, when I look back at it, I'm like, you know what? I think God puts a situation like this because, for one, I think he knows we can handle it. And in the end, when everything's all said and done, it's a testimony to give me clout to speak to people about situations, if you're in this situation.
2: Right, going through hard times.
1: How many teens or people I've talked about being pregnant, you know, before, and I've got to speak to them. I'm not just someone who, what the Bible says, I think I can say, I lived through this, and let me tell you what I did. So something gives you more clout, more meat to my story.
2: Or even telling them, we didn't get through it on our own, you know, our family. But most importantly, I think it's our faith and our belief in God, and knowing that there was a greater plan. Mm-hmm. Even in the moment, it seemed like there was no plan, and really leading them to Jesus in that way has been really a great testimony in our life.
3: Mm. Jen, you had a notebook that you would write in. What were you writing in that notebook back in that day?
2: So, you know, before I gave my life to the Lord, I was really, because my life was upside down. And so, you know, I was trying to figure out what life was about. And so I was writing quotes from Oprah, from self-help books, psychology books, and I was kind of tabbing it. You know, this is the section on love. This is the section on faith. This is the section on hope. And I was writing as many things as I could gather. I was a college student at the time. And so, you know, just trying to read as much as I can to figure it out. And, you know, I had a moment in a service at church where I realized, you know, I heard the preacher preaching, and he was kind of saying things similar to what was in my notebook, but it just sounded a little different. And it just had a little bit more gravity. At the moment, I was like, his words are like more impactful than what I was finding. And so I kind of talked to God in the middle of service, and I said, you know, I think I'm trying to write my own Bible, but I don't think that's a good idea. Why should I try to recreate the Bible myself? If what he's preaching and what is in the Bible is true, then God, I want to try it your way. I want to believe in what you've done and what is in the Bible. Even though I know there's some things right now I don't agree with in the Bible, I'm so tired of trying to write my own Bible, per se, that I think I want to try it this way. And I gave my life to the Lord that day.
3: A pivotal moment, giving your life to the Lord.
2: Yes.
3: I wonder about the preparation that went on beforehand and the spiritual nurturing, the seeds planted, the cultivation. In what way did being at Maranol or having a Catholic background and a Catholic upbringing help prepare you for what God was doing and then what he was going to do and what he's doing today? Mm-hmm.
2: I think for me, growing up Catholic, and my parents would take us to church, they're devout Catholics, that I heard the stories of the Bible. I heard about Jesus. I heard, you know, what he did on the cross. And so there was already a belief in me that God was real, that Jesus was real. I just didn't know that he could help me until that moment. And I didn't have a way to connect to God until I really gave my life to the Lord and embraced what I was learning at church and being able to walk with people, like in small group and in discipleship. It took all of that for me to understand that this relationship with God is a very intimate one and a very powerful one. And I think prior to that, though, because I was searching, I knew that's where I needed to go, was to this God that I had been hearing about for my entire childhood. Mm-hmm. Yeah.
1: It was more, I had some structure. At least I was forced to read the Bible. I was forced to do this. I was forced to do theology homework, or else my teacher would get me in trouble. I'd be in trouble, right?
2: When you're at Marino, yeah.
1: So I was
2: at
1: Marino, and then throughout the time, too, I went to a Catholic church. I did all the sacraments. In fact, Pastor Coach's auntie was my teacher around full circle back at St. Anthony's Church in Kalihi. So I knew all about that. I knew the structure. I knew, you know, the A's, B's, C's, whatever. But I really didn't know what the relationship meant to be. Mm. I didn't have a really true relationship with him. I just was there to just, you know, I thought if I go to church, I'll be okay. I thought if I gave my offering, I'll be okay. I thought if I just go to class, I'd be okay. But until, like, back then, Jen's grandma would be praying for me, that same grandma. And then my grandma used to pray for me a lot, too. And, in fact, I found the Lord through my dad's accountant one time, too. Because, you know, she couldn't get through my dad, but she could get through me. So she talked to me about Jesus. And I said, okay, let me just figure out who this Jesus is. And I actually listened to her every time, you know, especially during the April deadlines. You know, I'd be at her office with my dad every time tax time is done. And I really absorbed a lot of things. In fact, she used to pray for me. And that spurred me to go to her church in Waipahu, who actually was, I think it was Bethel Chapel back in the day, you know. Mm-hmm. I went there, I grabbed my motorcycle, and I went there by myself. I'm like, oh, this is pretty cool. Then I received the Lord right there. I said, oh, who's this more? Then I started following through. Then I told Jen, I met, you know, I was there. And like, I kind of felt God. I don't know what that means, though. And then she shared with me what she was going through with her walk. And then we just grew from there. Yeah.
3: Your years together. And then you go through this from high school. Then you have your children. Fast forward a little bit when you spent time at Grace Bible Church and Pearlside Church. God raised you up in leadership in the church. What went on in your hearts as you saw the process develop?
2: Really, when we got to Pearlside Church, the thing that changed our life was being a part of a small group, because we were all of a sudden not only accountable and discipled, but we found a place to also tell our story and give away what God was doing. And we found that to be a very vital part of our growth, is because our story wasn't, you know, up until that point, we just thought our story was our story. You know, that's just something we hold on to. But when we found out it was a story to give away, and that, like Mai said earlier, you know, when we told people who were going through hard times what we went through, how we got through it with God, we just kind of found more of our purpose. You know, we found, like, wow, this is not just impactful to them, but it's to us too, to be able to tell our story and to highlight what God has done. Like, that builds my faith as well, too. And so that exchange, you know, in small group and in discipleship and building relationships with people at the church, it kind of filled our bucket in a way that we've never, for me personally, I've never experienced before. And so to be able to do that, it just kind of, you know, got more exciting, more people that I could build relationships with and share with. And even though their story was different, still, when we exchange stories, it just brought faith in us, in both of us.
1: Yeah, what Pearlside did for me was put me in touch with great mentors. One of my first group was Pastor Norman. Of course, I was the youngest guy there, and it was really intimidating, in fact. But, you know, but
3: Pastor Norman Nakanishi.
1: Pastor Norman Nakanishi. And it was, but then I was like the little kid in the group with all these older guys. And I feel like they don't want to do anything but love on me. And I learned that. Then I went to Pastor Coach's group. And I learned how to be a great leader there too. And you know what I learned is that you just take what you learn and pass it on to rise to the next leader, to rise to the next leader. And you know, through the whole time, I could not stop being generous to everyone, because that's who, if God gave me this ability to, you know, do what I do, to be provide and help people out, I want to use it, because that's a gift He gave me to advance His kingdom, to mm-hmm. let them know who God is.
2: Right.
1: Yeah, especially in our lives. I mean, yeah, like, Coach, thank you again. I mean, you raised me up from...
0: Oh, we had great times together. Yeah. A lot of great memories.
1: Yeah, and then I led my own. You know, it's funny, back then, I mean, we really wasn't as structured as we are now as Pearl Side. And the way Coach made us become small group leaders was, he was at Dunkin' Donuts?
0: Right.
1: He was in the middle of the room, put his hand out and go, okay, you take this side, Mike, you take this side, go. I'm like... Wow. Great leadership, bro. But you know what? That when you empower somebody, and with the training you have, you can only get better.
0: Right.
1: And that's how I felt myself. And now, you know, I'm a coach.
0: I remember telling you, actually, after that, go to Zippy's across the street.
1: Yeah.
0: Separate.
1: I mean, total separation. Yeah, I'm like, wow, how's this guy? I'm like, then I found out, you know what?
0: Because I saw leadership in him. Yeah. And I knew he could do it.
1: Yeah. Mm-hmm. Yeah.
3: 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You can find out more about the ministry of Pearlside Church at pearlside.org. When we come back, deeper. Yeah. We're already going there, but deeper, about something that happened recently that could alter their lives. God did something unexpected. But we also wonder, as they share, what is God saying to you, dear one, as you listen today? What are you facing? What are you going through? What is your inner life like? You know, there are times when people look at you from the outside, they see something, they think a certain way, but they may not know what's really going on the inside. Sometimes we're hurting. Sometimes we're worried. Sometimes we're at our wits' end. Stay with us. We'll be back with more Words of Hope. Stay with us.

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1: Mike and Jennifer Matias, they've been married for over 30 years. We've got a representative from Hawaii Kai in Jennifer, and we got representative from Kalihi in Mike. Yes. But they've together have been building a legacy of faith, family, and love. They've raised four children, now are proud grandparents of seven grandchildren. Jennifer serves as a pastor at Pearlside Church, where her life and ministry are a testimony of God's grace and healing power.
2: You know, it's so awesome when listening to you guys' story and coming to Christ. And you know, as a former Catholic, I understand, you know, when we grew up knowing about God, and but not really having that relationship. And what I hear from you guys' story is you come into a place of relationship with the Lord. But, you know, like we talk about, it's a journey and it's a process. And God's leading you guys that way. Now, something happened in you guys' life when, you know, just recently, circumstances that led to your doctor to recommend surgery. What happened in that?
3: So for a few years, I had been experiencing symptoms. And so my doctor and I, we've tried several things and none of them worked. And so one day, Mike and I were on vacation and we're kind of just relaxing and sitting on the couch, and Mike turns to me and says, you should have that surgery. And honestly, I was upset. I was irritated. You know, a married couple, right? Like, don't tell me what to do. Are we starting a fight here? And I kind of, you know, he was serious. And so I said, okay, I'll take that and I'll put it to prayer. I'll pray and ask God, God, what do you want me to do? Because my husband is speaking to me, and I know, you know, you put us together for 30 years. You know, he's going to speak to me sometimes in the marriage. And so we decided to have the surgery. And so September of that year, I had the surgery and everything went well. Like, I healed well from the surgery. I felt like the symptoms were gone. It just seemed like we're just on a really great trajectory, that the healing process was happening well. So I was glad I had the surgery. I was glad I listened to my husband at that on that vacation. But then a few months later, I get a pathology report back and I get a call from my doctor saying, hey, can you come in tomorrow or like the next day? Like, you need to come in right away. And I didn't get it. It was a voicemail. So I didn't get to talk to her, but I could tell like it needed to happen right away. And then I get an email, and the email had the pathology report attached to it. And at first, you know, with all the medical terms, I just kind of put it aside and I said, okay, my doctor wants to see me. I'll find out from my doctor. But the next morning when I woke up, I decided I better look at those terms just so that when I go to the doctor's office, I kind of understand maybe what she's going to say. And when I looked it up, I realized I had cancer. And I wasn't expecting that. This was supposed to be just a routine surgery, take care of the symptoms I was dealing with. But the pathology report said I had uterine cancer. And honestly, that was not something I was expecting to hear, because the healing had gone so well. I thought, I'm good. You know, everything is good. And not being a medical doctor myself, I didn't know what that meant, that seeing that diagnosis of cancer on that medical report. And then the gear started spinning in my head. Okay, no, that's why she's coming, wanting me to come in. That's why I need to see her. And I had an appointment that afternoon, and that was a really long day. It was hard to kind of think, okay, what is she going to say? What am I going to have to do? You know, what's going to happen to my family? Is this the end diagnosis? I didn't even know at that point. You know, what about Mike? What about all the great things that we had planned to do? Like, all of those crazy thoughts started going through my head. And so then I went to the doctor. I sat down, and the first thing she said is, yes, you had uterine cancer. And then she was really quick to say right after that, but the surgery you had took care of the cancer. You no longer have cancer. And, you know, in that moment, you know, if you've ever sat to have to hear important news, you try really hard to pay attention to what they're saying. And so I was trying really hard to pay attention. What other questions do I need to ask God? Like, what do I need to know? And she started to explain to me that this is a very rare, like, you have the rarest form of this cancer. And in fact, this cancer doesn't even get tested for. We don't normally test for this. So she fumbled with her words a little bit because she knew I was a minister. And so she was, you're lucky, you're fortunate. You're fortunate that we found the cancer because it was in your body. And so she's telling me, okay, you don't need to go through any other treatments because the surgery is the cure for this type of cancer. And you already had the surgery. So you're good. You don't have to go to chemotherapy, radiation, any of those things. You're healed. And then I'm still sitting there because she's trying to make sure I understand. But I'm like, but wait, did you know I had, you know, doctor, did you know I had cancer when you were doing the surgery before you put me on the operating table? Like, did you guys not tell me? And then, you know, you guys had, she's like, no, I didn't know you had cancer. And then that's the moment I realized, oh my gosh, God, you healed me from cancer when nobody else knew I had cancer. Even my doctors didn't know. Even I didn't know. You healed me in a way that is a miracle. Like, you love me so much that you healed me of this cancer. I said, doctor, how would I have known? How would you have known that I had cancer? And she said, honestly, because we don't test for this, not until the cancer had spread in your body, stage 3, stage 4, would anybody know that you had this cancer. And I realized, God, you saved my life. In that moment, I realized God saved my life. And I mean, I was probably beaming from ear to ear with the biggest smile, like understanding that, wow, this wasn't something that doctors did because they thought I had cancer, but this is something God did because he knew I needed healing.
1: Mike, when you heard the news from Jen, what went on in your heart and mind?
4: Initially, I'm like, wait, how could this be? We do what you need us to do. We always are obedient to your word. We do everything to raise up people, do what we can. Why is this happening to my wife? Then I had a moment. I was kind of getting upset, but I said, you know what? And I thought to myself, because in the end, you're going to be glorified like there's no other way. So I was okay with it. You know, I don't know, just, it was hard. It was hard, honestly. And like she said, knowing if she didn't get this surgery and went through the whole thing, who knows where we'd be in right now, you know? At this problem, she'd probably be at stage 3, stage 4 at this very same time right now. And we'd have to do a whole different type of therapy or whatever it is. I don't know. I'm still speechless of how good God is to have just taken this cancer before we even knew she had it. Yeah.
1: So, Pastor Jen, when you think back about the news that the doctor gave to you, and you're realizing that there was no other way other than God through this set of circumstances leading you to have the surgery. When you think about your family, and it's like a video playing, and you see their faces, the grandkids running around, your children growing up, and in what ways does that change your perspective on life?
3: Mm-hmm. Mm-hmm. You know, it was really a great setup by God, because the day I went to the doctor to find out I had cancer and that I was healed of cancer, the next day was my birthday. So I knew the family was going to come over and we were going to celebrate my birthday. And I'm normally the person that I don't want to make a big deal, you know, about myself. But that day was a big deal. And I wanted to really celebrate with my family that I was alive. And it's changed from that day on. It's just changed every single day that I'm grateful that I'm alive. But also, it's really caused me to want to share more about God in every situation, every opportunity. You know, I was already doing that, but there's an extra kind of oomph in the way I share it, how I share it, and who I share it with. Because the word that God kind of gave me in that moment, in that season, was be compelled. Be compelled to tell my story. Be compelled to tell about me, to talk about me. Be compelled to share. Because I really feel like this miracle and this gift of life is a gift to give away, not a gift to keep. Mm-hmm. And not to be silent, because it's not a secret or it's not a special thing that I have to keep in hiding, but it's actually a gift given to me so that I can be compelled to tell the world about who He is and what He can do. And it's basically changed everything that I do. There's I see every opportunity, you know, when I get to talk to people, I ask God, what do I need to share with this person today? Is it this cancer journey story? Is it another miracle that I've experienced? Is it a prayer? What is it that I need to do, God, to fulfill what You've called me to do while I'm here on earth?
1: One of the qualities that I hear is, and you've said it throughout our time together, is listening to God, hearing God's voice, listening, hearing over and over. Mm-hmm. How important is that to you?
4: It's key. But what I've noticed is that He won't talk to me if I don't give Him the time of day. God won't speak to me unless I'm at a calm space, because He speaks to me in a whisper. And if I am so busy and with my whole life being all cluttered with business, because, you know, I'm a business person like that, right? I can never hear His voice. It took me to be calm with my wife on a couch in the middle of the Pacific to actually hear God say, tell her to take the surgery. And that's how it came out. Mm-hmm. You know, and everything I do too, it's like, and this is what I preach to a lot of guys in my group too. I tell them, I say, you know, how can you hear God if you're busy doing a million things and not giving the time of day to just sit down and let Him speak to you? It's important. Mm-hmm. You know?
3: Yeah.
4: It's key.
3: Yeah. And it's not always easy, because you don't always like maybe what you hear initially.
4: Well, yeah, that's a big thing. I don't want to hear that guy.
1: Yeah, right. Well, one of the questions someone is going to ask or is asking as they listen. Mm. Is how do you know it's God? So when we come back, let's chat about that. How do you know it's God? I mean, you speak so clearly about it, and you live your life by it. But how do you know? Is it a thought? Is it, as you said, you describe it as a whisper? Where does this whisper come from? That and a little bit more when we come back. You're listening to Pastor Jen and Mike Matias, and I'm here, Danny Yamashiro, with Coach Alfredo Canencia. We just call him Coach. Everybody knows him as P. Coach, Pastor Coach, Coach. But we're here talking about the deep things of life, deeper matters, an unexpected gift of life given to Pastor Jen. But in the next segment, how do we hear God's voice? How do you know? How do we know it's God? The Good Life Radio program. You can find out more about Pearlside Church at pearlside.org. The mission of Pearlside Church is to know God, follow God, discover our purpose, and make a difference by helping others do the same. 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We're glad you're with us today here at The Good Life. 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Stay with us. 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
1: The vision of Pearlside Church is making disciples, training leaders, and planting churches. And at Pearlside Church, they do just that. And we have disciples that have been made and are making disciples. Yes. In Pastor Jen and Mike Matias. We have a church planting pastor in Pastor Alfredo Canencia. Planting churches is what they do. And the leadership development, the growth, the outreach continues. 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Before our break, we were talking about hearing God's mm-hmm. voice. Someone may be listening and saying, what? they are crazy.
2: Yeah.
1: What is this? Hmm. And yet others may be intrigued by it,
2: yeah.
1: maybe compelled. What? Say more. So let's talk a bit about that. How do you, Mike and Pastor Jen, hear God's voice? How do you know it's God?
3: You know, one of the things I've been learning over the years, it's kind of like the relationship that Mike and I have. Right. I know what he wants, and I can kind of hear his voice in my head because we've been together for over 30 years. And I've developed a relationship with God in the same way mm-hmm. that I know him from reading my word, by being around the people of God, that I know what he wants, but I also can kind of hear his voice. I wouldn't say it's always an audible voice, but maybe his leadings and what he wants me to do. I can hear that kind of in me, you know, in my spirit, in when I pray and when I talk to people, before I pray for people, God, what do you want me to say to them? And a scripture will come to my head, a thought will come to my head, a, you know, word of knowledge will come to my head. And I know that that's God, because over the years, I've kind of, you know, had to do some trial and error. In the beginning, I probably wouldn't say I heard God, but I've learned that the little leadings that I have are God's voice and God's promptings in my spirit.
2: You know, I have that same thing with Jen too, where I have these promptings, but mine goes, it's a little different. It's like how a dad would talk to his son, but the voice I hear from God is always to lift me up, lift others up.
3: It's good. Yeah.
2: You know, it's never condemning, because God's not a God of punishment or condemning or something that would not be negative coming out of his mouth. You know, when I hear his voice, it's not like how you'd hear a grand voice like in the movies. It's a whisper that says, you should do that. You know, you should do that. Tell him about me. You know, that's the kind of voice I hear. And there was sometimes in my life where I actually felt God's presence in my life so strong that I woke up or I feel him and I just break down and cry. There's a few times that happened to me, you know. Mm-hmm. And, you know, like when I heard God telling me, tell her to do the surgery. And that was as clear as how I would talk to you right now, Pastor Danny, exactly like that. It doesn't always happen like that. You know, sometimes I think God picks and chooses what he wants to see, what he wants to reveal, but he'll never do something that would hurt or harm me or harm others or mislead people to think that it's a bad thing. Whatever comes out of his mouth or his voice is always a good thing.
4: You know, it's a great thing. You know, I'm kind of wired like you, Mike. You know, we hear, and a lot of times we go to the Word and see that it's within the boundaries of God's mm-hmm. Word. But I know one thing, that when you hear God, you can't shake it.
2: Mm-hmm.
4: It's like exactly. It's there, and at different times he'll remind you, because he wants us to take a step of faith. And so a lot of times when you hear God, for those of you listening, it's within God's boundary, you know, his mm-hmm. word, but it also means you cannot shake it. And you realize it's something good that you need to do or to help someone.
2: Mm-hmm.
4: It's always to encourage, to bless someone else.
2: Yeah.
1: In view of that, Coach, in the discernment process, sometimes it becomes almost instantaneous. Sometimes it takes more time, more prayer
4: right.
1: to really hear. Speak a little bit. Let's talk a little bit about the the ministry of the Holy Spirit.
4: Right.
1: In this, in hearing God's voice.
4: Yeah. I think sometimes when we hear God, but the Lord wants to maybe clear up our motivations, our intentions, and as we spend more time in prayer, it becomes crystal clear. It's a process in that, but I just find that over the years, like what you know, Pastor Jen said and Mike, you can't shake it. And you realize at some point now obedience kicks in. You know, you have to obey God, taking that step of faith. But the battle a lot of times is not so much, you know, God, it's you actually in your mind. You're so, you know, because you heard it already. Now you have to overcome yourself to actually do it. You know, you shared, Pastor Jen, and when Mike shared with you, you had to go overcome right, some yeah. of the battles in your mind, mm-hmm, right? Mm-hmm. That said, oh, do I really need to do that? And I think a lot of times, sometimes we stop the move of God by just not getting through, mm-hmm. getting over ourselves.
3: Mm-hmm,
4: and
3: mm-hmm.
4: That make it clear to us. Yeah.
3: Yeah. And sometimes, you know, it's, especially when it's a big decision like a surgery, right? It's not I was going to have surgery the next day, but I was going to put it into prayer. I was going to ask other people to pray alongside
4: right,
3: me
4: right.
3: so that discernment or that voice of the Holy Spirit would be confirmed by other people
4: That's
3: or
4: so
3: be
4: true.
3: Confirmed in my spirit as I prayed, you know, because if in that process, I kind of said, no, I think that was just Mike, you know, kind of having an idea on his own. I would have talked with him more about it, and I would have consulted with other people, other pastors, other leaders, even, you know, ladies in my small group to pray for me. But big decisions, sometimes it's like, how do you grab that and do what the Holy Spirit is doing? And a lot of times bigger decisions, we can wait. There's time to pray. There's time to discern. Mm-hmm. There's time to ask for more people to pray and join us.
1: We read in Galatians 5:22-23, that the fruit of the Spirit is love, joy, peace,
4: right.
1: patience, kindness, and so on. What role do you feel in this process, Pastor Jen, that peace, what role does peace play, so
3: right.
1: to speak,
3: yeah, that's so
1: in,
3: good.
1: In this process of mm-hmm. discernment mm-hmm. For big decisions
3: yeah.
1: that you have to make?
3: So my first initial reaction to Mike telling me to have the surgery wasn't peace. It was irritation. It was, you know, distress, like, oh, no, I'm going to have surgery, right? But as I prayed, the peace came. Mm-hmm. As I talked to people, the peace came. As I talked to God, the peace came. As I talked to my doctors even, the peace came. And so that's how we know it's God is as we keep on walking. You know, I was obedient to talk to my doctor. And when I talked to my doctor, there was peace. When I talked to my small group about it and they prayed, there was peace. And so continuing to believe, God, if it's you, and as I take those smaller obedient steps of faith, that the peace will come, I think that's confirmation that God is talking and moving.
2: So, like, you know, taking that context, you know, I'm a business owner and I'm a contractor. And how many times where I have a proposal I'm bidding on, right? And I'm like, God, is this the one? And I'm really praying about it like that too. And we can do this work. And I hear God say, don't do it. I'm like, no, but I can make this work, God. I'm praying with him like that, right? I'm battling with him. And I go, Mike, just don't do it. It's not good. I'm like, okay, I'm going to be obedient and listen to you. Fast forward, right. The job that I really, really wanted, it went bankrupt.
3: Yeah.
2: You know, so I'm like, God's protecting me even
4: That's
2: though
4: right.
2: I don't even
4: That's
2: know
4: good.
2: What's going
4: yeah.
2: on.
4: So good.
2: How many times has happened,
3: mm-hmm.
2: you know, and I struggle with that. I'm like, God, you sure now, God, because I really could use this project.
4: Yeah.
2: And I hear him say, Mike, slow is fast. No.
3: Mm-hmm.
2: You know, because sometimes I got to battle with my spirit, yeah,
4: right.
2: like from what I want and what the spirit's really telling me. It took time to get to that level of discernment, like he was talking about earlier. Mm-hmm. And through the years, reading, being with people that are great leaders, you know, rubbing elbows and, you know, associating people that are God-minded, I find myself in that same mindset where God's speaking to me and there's a reason why, you know.
3: Mm-hmm. That's good.
1: We're talking about something that perhaps... May not always be talked about. It's a subject that maybe some people assume, but as ProSide is on making disciples, it's something that has to, I would think, be discussed and taught and developed. We're just sort of talking around it, maybe a little deeper than normal, but I think it's very life-giving and vital.
4: Yes.
1: Because we're talking about hearing the voice of the Lord and then the obedience part. As relationship grows, you become more attuned to the, mm-hmm. As Jen, you say, you know that's Mike.
4: Mm-hmm. Yeah.
1: Mike, you said, that's Jen.
2: Yeah. Right.
1: And sometimes it becomes so intimate where, you know, it's almost like a look, a movement even.
3: Yeah.
1: And
3: you
1: just know because you've experienced so much together, like being able to trust the Lord after knowing that, you know, hey, he saved the business before from mm-hmm. going down this wrong path.
2: Mm-hmm.
1: Trust, growth, relationship. We are blessed indeed to have Mike and Pastor Jen Matias here with us today, speaking about the things of life.
4: Right.
1: And the things of the Christian life, what it means to be a follower of the Lord Jesus Christ. And I believe it honors the Lord, too, as we speak about the ministry and the power and the grace of the Holy Spirit. So when we come back in our final segment, somebody today may be asking, Pastor Jen, I'm amazed at what God has done and the way that he has preserved your life and saved you without you even knowing it.
4: Right.
1: But Pastor, I have cancer. Pastor, I lost something or someone very valuable recently. What do you have to say to me? What would God say to someone like me? Now, I still rejoice in what you've experienced, but that's not my story. Is there still hope for me in my situation? Pastor Jen, Mike, is there a word? Is there an encouragement? And even, would you please pray for me? If we could spend some time doing that, I think that would be a blessing. Stay with us, dear friend. There's more to come. We'll be right back.
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1: guest.
0: Indeed,
1: we're truly blessed to have Mike and Jennifer Matias, who've been married for over 30 years. Building a legacy of faith, family, and love. They've raised four children, now proud grandparents, to seven grandchildren. Jennifer serves as a pastor at Pearlside Church, where her life and ministry are a testimony to God's grace and healing power. We talked about being healed from cancer before she even knew she had cancer.
2: Right.
1: Because God orchestrated a gracious work by his merciful hand. Before our break, we were talking about some deep matters about hearing God's voice. But at the same time, perhaps someone today listening and still struggling because of some things that are going on in their life now that are like dead ends or roadblocks. And they wonder, well, maybe God has blessed you, but where am I in all of this? Pastor Jen, what would you say to someone?
2: You know, this is not the only challenge or battle that I've been through. We've been through very many, you know, being pregnant at 18 and just being married and struggling through that and having kids. This is not the first battle. But what I've learned over the years is that through every battle, God is good and that he loves me. And sometimes that is all I can really say to myself. I mean, that day that I had to kind of sit in that cancer diagnosis and not know what was going to happen, that's what I kept on telling myself. My God is good and he loves me. And what that means to me is that I might not know the plans that I have. I didn't choose the battles. I didn't get to choose the good, the bad. I didn't get to choose what I was going to go through. But I get to choose how I react to that and who I go to in those hardest times. And I know and I understand that God's plans for me are good because he loves me. And sometimes from his perspective in heaven, he's doing something that I'm not ready for, or I don't know how he's going to plan it all out, all the details of it. And as a person who likes plans and details, that's really hard for me. But it's also grown my faith to trust him in the hardest times to say, okay, this is the one, God, I don't have any plans for it. I don't know the details. I don't know what step 1, 2, 3 is going to be. I just know in the end, it's going to be good because you're a good God. And so I've learned to trust him in those things. And I really just encourage people to believe that, you know, because if we can't even believe that God is good and God's on our side and, you know, that he loves us, it's really hard to go through battles. But when we trust those things, then we realize, okay, maybe I'm going through this battle because you're doing something in me. You're building faith in me. Or maybe I'm going through this because I need to share this with somebody. Mm. And you're going to bring somebody along my path, you know, even in the midst of battle. And I'm going to get to encourage them about the little faith that I have, but it might be a lot of faith compared to them.
1: This is so meaningful because it's purposeful.
3: Right. Yeah.
1: That God has a purpose in the struggle.
2: In every battle.
1: In the pain.
2: Yeah.
3: You know, with every struggle, you learn something. And what I've learned through the process of my walk with God and people alongside me that are godly also, you know, you might not, how do you say this? Either you succeed what you're doing or you learn. You never lose. Because everything you do is an opportunity to glorify him. You know, that's how I've been living.
2: Good. Yeah. Yep. Every single battle.
3: Yeah. That's how I've been trying to do the best of my business, the people I'm around, my family, you know. And I know there's some people out there listening that are like business owners or going through a hard time with your company or business or can't find purpose in what they want to do to help financially help them, their family, whatever it is. God has a plan, but you got to be obedient to hear his voice, because you know, you say like, oh, I need this job, I need that, whatever. I know God won't just throw on your lap, but He'll create an opportunity for you to get there. He'll create an opportunity to make connections. He'll create an opportunity to bless you financially. But you can't do that if you don't spend time with Him, be calm enough to hear His voice, and be patient enough to see it through. You know, that's what I've learned. Yeah. I'm going to walk that. Basically, I'm nothing without Him. Yeah.
4: I think a lot of times, you know, hearing you guys' story is it's just a story of grace. Understanding God's grace is sufficient for us.

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3: So in situations, give it to, when the term give it to God, it really means give it to God, you know, total surrender. Because in a battle, let him fight for you and his mighty armies of all this, you know, to do the battle for you. And you just be there waiting and keep praying and having faith that he'll pull through things for you. Pull things for you. Pull it through.
4: Pastor Jen, we've got about a minute. Now, would you please pray for our listener?
5: Love to. Yes. Lord God, I thank you for every person that's listening right now, Father, that you would be with them, Lord God, that you would reveal your love and your grace and your mercy. Father, for those who need faith, Lord God, that you would deposit a measure of faith in their heart, Lord God. Father, that they would come to see and know, Lord God, that you love them dearly. And that they can trust you because you are a good God. And Father, you have plans and purposes that are beyond our wildest dreams. So I thank you, Lord God, for everybody listening, Lord God, that their measure of faith would increase. Father, the grace and mercy, Lord God, that you give them would increase, Lord God, and that you would just bless them in this moment. In Jesus' name, amen.
4: Amen.
1: Amen. Amen.
4: Thank you. Thank you, Mike. And Pastor Jen Matias, insights from Mike and Jennifer Matias. God's timing, my friend, is perfect. And there's no better time than right now to share the love of Jesus with someone near you. And if you haven't done so, we believe, look, this is that perfect moment for you to open your heart to Christ. Would you consider it? 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Isaiah 43, 18 and 19, God makes a roadway in the wilderness and rivers in the desert. It's always a blessing to be with you. Thank you to Mike and Jennifer Matias. Until next time, along with my co-host Alfredo Canencia, producer Chaz Ontai, and social media director Luke Yamashiro, I'm Danny Yamashiro. 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
9: The Bible says, trust in the Lord with all your heart. And do not lean on your own understanding. In all your ways, acknowledge Him, and He will make your path straight. So in taking us away or taking David away, it's a time where he can't go to anyone. He's not going to Samuel. He's not going to Jonathan. He's on his own, alone with God. I don't think there's anything better than that. It might be a lonely place at first, but it's one of the greatest, most comforting places that you can ever be.

Aloha kakou e komo mai. Welcome to As We Gather, the Bible teaching ministry of Calvary Chapel Honolulu with Pastor Bill Stonebreaker. Today, Pastor Bill continues in Samuel, looking at 1 Samuel chapter 20.

0: Down to verse 23, then Jonathan said to him, tomorrow is the new moon. Now they're planning this. How do I get a message to David, you know, about my father's temperament, how he feels about David? How am I going to do that? So here's what they're going to do. Tomorrow is the new moon, and you will be missed because your seat will be empty. When you have stayed for 3 days, you shall go down quickly and come to the place where you hid yourself on that eventful day, and you shall remain by the stone of Ezel, and I will shoot 3 arrows to the side as though I shot at a target. And behold, I will send the lad and say, go find the arrows. If I specifically say to the lad, behold, the arrows are on this side of you, get them. Then come, for there is safety for you and no harm as the Lord lives. Verse 22. But if I say to the youth, behold, the arrows are beyond you, go, for the Lord has sent you away. As for the agreement of which you and I have spoken, behold, the Lord is between you and me. So the Lord really, it's really the Lord between them. And there's where a friendship, that kind of friendship is really a binding friendship. It's really in the Lord. Your integrity, my integrity, I see you, you see me through the Lord, what the Lord's doing. I trust you because I can trust the Lord in you. You can trust me because you can trust the Lord in me. There's where that binding comes. But it's just in our nice personality or who we are. Yeah, that can be kind of sketchy, you know, but for them, it's really all around. It's all around that relationship that they have, not just with one another, but with the Lord. So what Jonathan is doing here, he's playing out the scenario that they're going to go by. How his father is going to react when he knows that David is gone. He's going to bring his servant into the field, and he's going to take target practice with his bow and arrow. I mean, they do that. And so David is going to be hiding out in the field. And so he's going to shoot his arrows, 3 arrows, we'll find out. And if things go good with his father, he will shoot the arrows and tell the lad, no, the arrows are on this side. They're toward me. It seems like what he's saying. So it's all clear. No harm. You know, come on home. But if he says to the lad, the arrows are beyond you, they're farther. I've shot them farther than where you're at. Go. It's not safe. The Lord is sending you away. But just remember our covenant. It's amazing because they really don't see each other again. One time, and I'll bring that up. So that's the plan. So now, here, verse 24. Go down to verse 29. So David hid in the field, and when the new moon came, the king sat down to eat food, and the king sat on his seat as usual, and the seat by the wall. Then Jonathan rose up, and Abner sat down by the king's side, and David's place was empty. Nevertheless, Saul did not speak anything that day, for he thought, it is an accident. He is not clean. Surely he is not clean. In other words, if somehow you sinned in some way, or you were defiled by touching maybe a dead animal or a dead body, you'd have to be cleansed. You go through a cleansing process. You have to wait before you'd go into that feast. And that's what Saul is just thinking. Oh, he's just not clean, but he'll be here the next day. And it came about the next day, the second day of the new moon, that David's place was empty. So Saul said to Jonathan, his son, why is the son of Jesse not come to the meal? So I think at this point he's a little ticked. He doesn't like this. Neither yesterday or today. And Jonathan then answered Saul, David earnestly asked leave of me to go to Bethlehem, for he said, please let me go, since our family has a sacrifice in the city, and my brother has commanded me to attend. Now, that wouldn't be a big deal. If you were a king and a benevolent king, you'd go, oh, let him go. You know, that's good. He's with his family. He sent so much here and, you know, in the kingdom. Let him go. But now this jealousy is going to come. And now, if I have found favor in your sight, please let me go away that I may see my brothers for the reason that is the reason he is not at the king's table. So we'll see what happens next. So it's a great explanation. Not clean, okay, ceremonial washing. He had to wait. And so with Saul imagined, you know, it was just a normal thing that he's not there at the feast. You know, he was thinking the best at first. But you see, Saul is irrational. And he reasons David did it for spite. He doesn't know it yet, but he's there out of spite. Why is he not here? Is he? And he's thinking in his mind, that would be the only reason why a servant would not be there. So he's thinking that. But notice here, Saul demands loyalty, you know, and if he doesn't get loyalty, throws spears. He's already thrown spears at David twice, so you can imagine. But what is required of others, he doesn't require of himself. And notice he calls David the son of Jesse. There's the hint. There's where we kind of get, you know, what's going through Saul's mind. It's not just a simple thing to him. Son of Jesse is a put down. It's a put down. He knows that his name is David. And it's inferring that David is of a lowly shepherd family, this son of Jesse. That's the indication there. And now you're going to see really the rage come out. Verse 30. Go all the way down to 34. Then Saul's anger burned against Jonathan, and he said to him, "You son of a perverse, rebellious woman, do I not know that you are choosing the son of Jesse to your own shame and to the shame of your mother's nakedness? For as long as the son of Jesse lives on the earth, neither you nor your kingdom will be established." So he knows that the kingdom would go to Jonathan, but he's not jealous for Jonathan. He's jealous for himself. "Therefore now send and bring him to me, for he must surely die." Verse 32. "But Jonathan answered Saul, his father, and said to him, 'Why should he be put to death? What has he done?' Then Saul hurled his spear at Jonathan, to strike him down. So Jonathan knew that his father had decided to put David to death. Then Jonathan arose from the table in fierce anger and did not eat food." He didn't celebrate that feast on the second day of the new moon, for he was grieved over David because his father had dishonored him. Now, I don't know if his dad really wanted to put his son to death. Maybe he just threw a spear in anger and showed him, you know, he deserved death by being a friend of David. But, you know, that was a situation. Now, notice how he blames his wife. "You son of a perverse woman." You know, in that culture, in the culture in the East, it's the height of ridicule, scorn, and abuse to speak evil of a mother. "Oh, you could speak evil of me, just don't speak evil of my mother," or the mother in this case. This was Saul's wife. You see, notice Saul is in a place of worship, a feast before the Lord. I mean, here you're in church, basically, before the Lord at this feast, and his jealousy rages. And really reveals his plan to kill David. That's a tough thing. You know, people come to church, and I know they get out. Sometimes you maybe get into it on the way to church, and then you get out of your cars and you're all smiles, and you come into church and you worship the Lord. Then you get back in the car. Now, where were we? You know, and you get back at it with each other. That's not good. You see, Saul was kind of like that. No, you don't want to be like that. You know, you just realize that here he is. Here he is in a worship service and he's so angry. He's wanting to tell him, go out and get David. I want to put him to death. It's really revealing what's in Saul's heart. And that's the very purpose that David did this, really to show Jonathan that's in his heart. Put him to death. And he turns on his son. Boy, you just realize that who can stand before jealousy? That's jealousy. That's rage. You do the most, not just inappropriate things, but the worst things that can destroy a person's life and really ruin your ministry or ruin your life in the eyes of others. Person that I talked about, and he sent a letter out because this fella sent a letter out to all the pastors. And so this pastor, who's a family member, won't even let that guy over to his house. But he sent out a letter to kind of support Bud in this whole thing. But you see, that's what jealousy does. You can't be around that kind of person. They're just horrible. But the friendship with David is so strong here. You know, it's a spiritual bond. I don't think Jonathan had a spiritual bonding with his father, because his father was a carnal man, man of the flesh. But he did have a spiritual bond with David. Those are the strongest kind of bonds. You know, I found when I became a Christian, there was a stronger relationship with my brothers and sisters than there were with my family. There still are. Stronger. Now, if they got saved, then we would have Christ in common. And one of my grandsons, he's now saved, radically turned on to the Lord, and that is really good. But you see, that is a very strong friendship, that spiritual bond, stronger than just the blood, the natural bond, the family bond. Remember when Jesus was in the house and ministering and his family came? His mother and his brothers, and they came and somebody came in and said, Jesus, your mother and brothers are out there. They want you. Remember what Jesus said? Who is my mother? Who is my father? Who is my brothers? And then he looks around and says, those who do the will of God. There's the strong bond. You can love your family. You know, you can love them to pieces, but you want to love them into the kingdom of God. Because that's where the really true unbreakable bond is. Now it came about in the morning that Jonathan went out into the field for the appointment with David, and a little lad was with him, and he said to his lad, run, find now the arrows which I am about to shoot. And as the lad was running, he shot an arrow past him. When the lad reached the place of the arrow which Jonathan had shot, Jonathan called after the lad and said, is not the arrow beyond you? Now, Jonathan couldn't actually see where the arrow and the lad was. He just said that, even though the lad was at the arrow. Isn't it beyond you? And Jonathan called after the lad, hurry, be quick, do not stay. And Jonathan's lad picked up the arrow and came to his master, but the lad was not aware of anything. So it was kind of a stealth deal, and that servant boy didn't catch on at all. Only Jonathan and David knew about the matter. Verse 40, then Jonathan gave his weapons to his lad and said to him, go, bring them to the city. When the lad was gone, David rose from the south side and fell on his face to the ground and bowed three times. And they kissed each other and wept together, but David more. And Jonathan said to David, go in safety, inasmuch as we have sworn to each other in the name of the Lord, saying, the Lord will be between me and you and between my descendants and your descendants forever. Then he rose and departed while Jonathan went into the city. Jonathan is risking his life. You have to realize that. His dad already threw a spear at him. I don't know if he meant to kill him or just warn him with that. But he's risking his life to keep his word to David. The Bible says the righteous man swears to his own hurt and doesn't change. So sometimes when we commit ourselves to do something, even though we realize, that's gonna cost me. Well, you gave your word, so follow through with it. Not anything evil, but follow through with what you gave your word to. You see, the target practice that Jonathan was doing, it was just a trick to warn David. And so he warned him. That secret meeting with David to determine what to do, flee for your life, he said. Flee for your life. And it is a very sad parting between these two that loved each other so much. It's always hard, you know, when we get close to people here in Hawaii and they're here for a bunch of years and then they go. Well, we have FaceTime and phone and that kind of thing. We can communicate that way. But it's always hard, you know, because you're parted from them. And there's a pain in your heart. You're hoping them do well. But here for Jonathan and David, they never really met again, except for a brief moment, just very briefly in the wilderness of Ziph. We'll get to it in chapter 25, verse 16. And Jonathan encourages David with his last words. And he says, "You will be king over Israel and I will be next to you." 1 Samuel 23, verse 16. Jonathan is thinking, yeah, you're going to be king. I'm going to be right there. I'm going to be supporting you. Never happens. Never happens. Their dreams, their ambitions doesn't come to pass. Because afterwards, Jonathan is killed with his father, Saul, fighting the Philistines. And so one of the things is a little bit of pain in our heart when we think, oh, that would have been really great, you know, for them to just really be serving together. But let me just end this with some of the strongest friendships are forged through the fires of adversity. The fires of adversity, with God being at the center of that. You could go through adversity with others and it does form a friendship, but with God, there's the trust factor because God has really formed the character of those friends. And you're trusting that God in that friend. And there is a strong bond. And notice the covenant to be in effect from generation to generation. The Bible says, do not forsake your own friend or your father's friend. In other words, God has given us friendships and we're not to just cast them off. You know, it's so easy, you know, just, ooh, I've got, look at how many I have on the web. I have this many friends. And kind of thing, no, well, there might be followers, but they're not necessarily friends. And why do you gloat in how many you have? Is that a whole pride trip? But you see, the Lord gives us friends. And those friends that are strong brothers and sisters, they encourage us. They exhort us. They stick with us. And they point us in the right direction. Because they're friends, they're good friends. Plus, God makes us a friend to others, that we might stick closer to them than a brother or anyone else. So not just that God gives us those friends, but he makes us friends of others. Not to criticize, not to condemn, not to complain. You see, notice that David, one of the things that we see from here on out, David is taken away from family, from friends, from the place of worship, and he's alone. Oh, I know that he has his mighty men that follow him, but he's alone, basically, where only he and God are there. And God becomes his refuge, his strength, his encourager. And often God will do that. He will take us apart from others, apart from friends and family and everyone else, because God is working deeply in us and through us. The Bible says, trust in the Lord with all your heart and do not lean on your own understanding. In all your ways, acknowledge him and he will make your path straight. So in taking us away or taking David away, it's a time where he can't go to anyone. He's not going to Samuel. He's not going to Jonathan. He's on his own, alone with God. I don't think there's anything better than that. It might be a lonely place at first, but it's one of the greatest, most comforting places that you can ever be. And I know there are times when you're there and you know that God's presence is there and it just, you're feeding on that. And then you're going back into the world and it's like, it's not there. You're having to struggle and there's that loneliness. And there's not that family and friends and that time of worship around. But then you come back to that intimacy with God and you begin to depend upon that. And that's what God is doing with David, because he's making a man of God, a man after his own heart. The Bible says, before I was afflicted, I went astray, but now I keep your word. David wrote that. David was afflicted. You see, and so God, he works so many different ways in our life just to bring us into a depth of our relationship with him, and not so much looking to people, looking to the pastor, looking to our family and friends, but ultimately looking to him, all that he has for us.
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12: 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Whether you're stuck in traffic on the H1, washing the dishes, or picking up the KK from practice, we are so happy you're joining us for today's message. 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But enough about us. 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
13: What a great weekend. I want you to open your Bibles to John chapter 11. While I'm preaching here, my daughter Becca is preaching in Honolulu. And okay. All right. Awesome. That's awesome that you like her. I'm glad you like her. Makes my heart feel good. John chapter 11 this morning. We are continuing our series. If you're new today, we are continuing our series in the book of John, the Gospel of John, Matthew, Mark, Luke, and John. I love them all. They're distinct. They're different. Matthew speaks to a Jewish audience from a tax collector's perspective. Mark speaks to the Greeks who are thinking quick and need an update. And that's why Mark, the Gospel of Mark, is faster. The Gospel of Luke is Luke coming in later and being a doctor and a physician. He joins the journey in the book of Acts, and you start saying they, and he starts using we. And then he ends up writing the book of Gospel of Luke that has more detail than most of the other Gospels do. And then the Gospel of John, I told you this last week if you were here. It was said that it's unique because Jesus loved John the most out of all of his 12 disciples. And so he wrote 1 John, 2 John, 3 John, the Gospel of John, and the one that if Jesus trusted him the most must have been, he gave him the book of Revelation. And so that's just a quick history on what we're reading. And last week we talked about something very, very important. It wasn't just the healing, but it was also something powerful about God wants to do in our lives. This week, if we look at John chapter 10, to give you the context to the text, in John chapter 10, Jesus is being threatened by the Sanhedrin and by the people. He is in Jerusalem, and so in order to evade the people, because he knows his time is coming, he knows his time is short, but he's not ready to die the way that they wanted him to die. They picked up stones, and they were ready in John chapter 10, go read it, ready to throw stones at Jesus. That's the way that they killed people. As a matter of fact, Jesus encountered stones when the woman caught in the act of adultery was thrown at his feet, and when he said, "He who is without sin, pick up a stone, cast the first stone, go for it. You, the one that hasn't sinned yet, you cast the first stone." They all dropped their stones and he walked away as he began to write things in the dust. They wanted to stone Jesus, but Jesus knew that he wasn't going out of this world in that fashion. Now we find ourselves in John chapter 11 because Jesus has gone away from Jerusalem to evade the Pharisees and the Sadducees and the people that wanted to kill him. So he's staying out of the region for now. But then the Bible tells us in John chapter 11, verse 1, it says, a man named Lazarus was sick, and he believed in, he lived in Bethany with his sisters, Mary and Martha. So this is a very close family to Jesus. This is a family that supported his ministry, not fully, but partially. He spent the most time with them at their home in Bethany, and Bethany's like 2 miles away over the, just beyond the hill to Jerusalem. And he loved these people. And online, watch this. This is a Mary who later poured the alabaster jar of perfume that cost over a year's wages. She broke it over his feet. It was her dowry payment for her wedding if she ever got married. She was saving that. And when she knew in her heart that Jesus was going to be crucified. So with her oil, she decided, or her perfume, she decided to anoint the feet of Jesus. So later, she later poured the expensive perfume on the Lord's feet and wiped them with her hair. Her brother Lazarus was sick. So the two sisters sent a message to Jesus telling him, "Lord, your dear friend is sick." But when Jesus heard about it, he said, "Lazarus's sickness will not end in death. No, it happened for the glory of God, so that the Son of God will receive glory from this." Pay attention to that. So although Jesus loved Martha, Mary, and Lazarus, he loved them, he stayed where he was for the next 2 days. Say 2 days. Finally, he said to his disciples, "Let's go back to Judea." But his disciples objected and they said, "Rabbi, only a few days ago the people of Judea were trying to stone you. Are you going there again?" Jesus replied, "There are 12 hours of daylight every day. During the day, people can walk safely. They can see because they have the light of this world. But at night, there is danger of stumbling because they have no light." Then he said, "Oh, our friend Lazarus has fallen asleep, but now I will go wake him up." The disciples said, "Lord, if he is sleeping, he will soon get better." They thought Jesus meant Lazarus was simply sleeping, but Jesus meant Lazarus has died. They're a little bit slow, these disciples. We know that after a while. verse 14. So he told them plainly, Lazarus is dead. Lazarus is dead. And for your sakes, I'm glad I wasn't there. For now you will really believe. For now you will really believe. Come, let's go and see him. So Thomas, nicknamed the twin, also will be called Doubting Thomas later on, said to his fellow disciples, let's go too and die with Jesus. Verse 17, when Jesus arrived at Bethany, he was told that Lazarus had already been in the grave for 4 days. Bethany was only a few miles down the road to Jerusalem, and many of the people had come to console Martha and Mary in their loss. Of course, they loved the family. And when Martha got word that Jesus was coming, she went to meet him. But Mary stayed in the house. Now, remember the difference between Mary and Martha. Mary was the one that loved Jesus and loved his teaching. She would sit at his feet. She would be in the connect group. She was right there. She got her notepad. She's in the front row. You know, she's devoted to the Lord. And then Martha is in the kitchen and Martha's cooking up something. She's got a feel that she's got this compulsive need to make sure everybody's okay. Martha's semi-OCD, a little bit on the spectrum, if you know what I'm talking about. She's right there. And since she pops up into the living room, hey, Jesus, tell my sister Mary, come help me in the kitchen. I'm over here making all these poo-poos for you guys, right? And everybody, this is supposed to be potluck. Nobody brought anything. So now I got to go inside, cook. I got to make hot pockets. And I'm over here. And then tell my sister, he goes, oh, hang on, Martha. You worry about so many things. Your sister Mary, she has chosen the better part. She did. She wanted to be at the feet of Jesus. Anyway, moving right along. Then verse 20, but Mary stayed in the house. The roles were reversed. Martha said to Jesus, Lord, if you had been here, my brother would not have died. If you had been here, my brother would not have died. But even now, I know that God will give you whatever you ask. And Jesus told her, your brother will rise again. Yes, Martha said, he will rise when everyone else rises. At the last day, Jesus told her, I am the resurrection and the life. Anyone who believes in me will live, even after dying. Everyone who lives in me and believes in me will never die. Do you believe this, Martha? Yes, Lord, she said. I've always believed you are the Messiah, the Son of God, the one who has come into the world from God. And then she returned to Mary, and she called Mary aside from the mourners and told her, she didn't. She said this, come, the teacher's here. Come on. What's up, Stan Cabanis? Welcome back. He just had back surgery. Hallelujah. First time in church in 2 months. Praise the Lord. Good to see you, Stan. So good. Love you, man. All right, moving right along. See, he gets me. Verse 27. Yes, Lord, she told him, I've always believed you are the Messiah, the Son of God, the one who has come into the world from God. Then she turned to Mary and returned to her, and she called Mary aside from the mourners and told her, the teacher is here and he wants to see you. So Mary immediately went to him. Jesus had stayed outside the village at the place where Mary or Martha had met him. And when the people who were at the house consoling Mary saw her leave so hastily, they assumed she was going to go to Lazarus's grave to weep. So they followed her there. Who's these people all weeping? Some of them are genuine mourners, family members, cousins, extended family, close friends. But some of them were actually hired to mourn. They were professional mourners, paid to cry loud. How's that? So they come, you don't have to pay me. I'll just cry. Like they professionally mourned. And I don't want to make fun of the mourning, but they professionally mourned. As a matter of fact, they said, you don't have to pay us. I know we're professionals. You don't have to pay us. We show up. But all you got to do is give us the bento after the funeral because the food is... Anyway, have you ever had funeral food in Hawaii? It's the best. Well, it's not morbid, everybody. You might... Right? It's a celebration. Marion's Catering, really good. I suggest Ige's. You know, you might not... You're like, I'm suggesting funeral food for you today. Hey, we're all going to die one day, right? I just don't want to die early. Come on. Can I get an amen? I want to live to my 90s. But there's only one group of because we're all going to die. Welcome to Inspire Church, where you're going to die. Wow, we went to church. What did you learn? We're going to mock it. We're going to die. That's what I learned. Yeah, we're all going to die. But not only are we all going to die, though, but we all have a choice of where we're going to spend eternity. Because there's only two places, right? Jesus said, I'm the resurrection and the life. There's only two places. Heaven's run by Jesus. Hell's run by the devil. I want to go to heaven. Come on, somebody. Can I get an amen? But there is a group of people that will not die. And it is the generation that waits for the Lord. And that generation, according to 1 Thessalonians, will be taken up out of the air. They will taken from here. Jesus talked about one will be in the farm, the other one will be left behind. Another one will be in the bed, the other one will meet with the Lord. There is a group of people who will never die. They're not going to die. We could be our generation. I think it's very possible it could be all of us. If there's 6 billion people on the planet, one-third claim Christianity. Who knows? Who knows? Who knows? But we could be that generation that is caught up in the air with God, with the archangel shout and the trumpet call of God. We will meet him in the air, and the dead in Christ will raise after that. So yeah, there is a group of people that will not die. Anyway, moving right along. So Jesus says about the mourners, and then verse 32, when Mary arrived and saw Jesus, she fell at his feet and said, Lord, if only you had been here, my brother would not have died. Second time we've heard that from one from each sister. Then verse 33, when Jesus saw her weeping and saw the other people wailing with her, professional mourners, a deep anger welled up within him, and he was deeply troubled, deeply troubled. The anger came against hell. It came against Satan. It came against Hades. That's where this anger came from. Then he says, where have you put him? He asked. They told him, Lord, come and see. And then Jesus, seeing, wept. Jesus wept. Jesus wept because he loved this family. Jesus wept because of what they had gone through. Jesus wept because he wouldn't do anything the Father would not want him to do. So he had to delay for an extra 2 days to understand that the closest friends that he had in Israel at that time or on that planet were these three people along with the 12 disciples. And he understands. He understands the grief process. He understands what it is like to let go. He understands what it's like to have a finality over life. He understands what it is like to be sad. He understands what it is like. Every human emotion that you and I have ever gone through, Jesus understands, and that's why Jesus wept. Verse 36. The people who were standing nearby said, see how much he loved him. But some said, this man healed a blind man. Couldn't he have kept Lazarus from dying? And Jesus was still angry as he arrived at the tomb, a cave with a stone rolled across its entrance. Roll the stone aside, Jesus told them. But Martha, the dead man's sister, Lazarus' sister, protested, Lord, he's been in there for 4 days. The smell will be terrible. Oh, she's got a point there, right? Then, verse 40, Jesus responded, didn't I tell you, Martha, that you would see God's glory if you believe? So they rolled the stone aside. And then Jesus looked up to heaven and said, Father, thank you for hearing me. You always hear me, but I said it out loud for the sake of all the people who are standing here so that they will believe that you sent me. And then Jesus shouted, Lazarus, come out. And the dead man came out. Ooh, how's that? The dead man came out. His hands and feet bound with grave clothes. Hands and feet still bound with grave clothes. His face wrapped with a head cloth. And Jesus told them, unwrap him. And let him go. And they started to unwrap it. No, I'm moving around. Anyway, just joking. So anyway, how amazing is this? I've heard a scholar say that he had to call out Lazarus' name, Lazarus, because if he just said, come out, all the dead of Israel would come out of their graves. This is an interesting story. This is one of the longest scriptures that I'll read in church. Normally read a whole chapter or nearly a whole chapter. But it's important for us to understand this miracle because just like I didn't want to preach on, what was it last week? The one that that all of the gospels had it. I thought it was just low-hanging fruit. I thought it was just too easy. The 5 loaves and the 2 fish. This is one of those in the Gospel of John where I was wrestling over it even until like 4 o'clock in the afternoon. Going, oh, I got to read the whole passage of scripture. This is going to be intense. Here's what's intense about this passage of scripture is number one, what we wrestle with. Let's go to the points. What we wrestle with this story is that number one is that Jesus delayed. We wrestle with that. If we were to be honest in this room here today, or honest with ourselves, is we wrestle with that. We wrestle that there's a delay. We wrestle even if it's a divine delay. We wrestle because we've got decisions to make, that we've got dates to keep. We've got people to reach. We've got all these different things going on in our lives. And it's a struggle when Jesus delays. Not only is it a delay, but we understand that there are two kinds of ways that you can measure time. The first way is what's on your watch or on your phone. It's called chronos. It's your chronological time. And that is, we are measured in hours, even in milliseconds. If you're running track, every single day has 24 hours in it. Every hour has 60 minutes in it. And when we begin to measure our time according to our wrists, according to our calendars, according to our phones, whenever we pray, we're not in rhythm with God sometimes. And he never comes on time because in our minds, he is delaying. When you go through a delay in your life, it's difficult to go through a divine delay. Sometimes you're wondering, is it going to come out the way that I want it to come out? Or am I going to be disappointed with God? God wanted to do something powerful in this story because what he wanted to show the people, the Sanhedrins, the political elite of the day or the religious elite of the day, was that he had control over life and that God would receive glory ultimately by raising a dead man. Raising a dead man. Now, in the Bible, raising a dead man or a dead person is kind of common. It's common. It's even common in third world countries where they seem to have more faith and more reliance on God than I've seen it in America. But I can tell you this, God still raises people from the dead. But also in this space and time, you have to be dead for 4 days to considered being really dead. Not 1 day, not 2 days, but 4 days to be considered really dead. That was when, because for the first 3 days, they believed that the spirit of the deceased was still hovering over the body of that deceased person. So if I was lying down, my spirit was still hovering over my body for 3 days. Then on the fourth day, it would be gone. And on the fourth day, it would then go to be with the Lord. So on the fourth day, Jesus shows up. Jesus doesn't show up on day number one. Well, he couldn't. Number one, when they sent the messenger, it took one whole day, 12 hours, for that guy to go from Bethany to end up in the region of the Jordan River where Jesus was. So Jesus couldn't have gotten there on time anyway. I know Jesus couldn't have gotten there on time anyway, but let me tell you this. He could have done something like the centurion. He could have said, the centurion said, you don't even have to come into my house. Just say the word. Don't even come into my proximity. I'm not even worthy. You don't even have to come. But you just got to say the word. Jesus didn't even say the word. And by the time he sends back the messenger, that Lazarus is already going in the tomb. Why the delay? The delay is to show the power of God. Because the Pharisees and the Sadducees all knew the scripture that the Messiah, one of his characteristics was he would raise someone from the dead. So he is going back to Judea. He is going back to Bethany. He is going back to raise Lazarus from the dead, not only because he loves this man, but because he's following the will of the Father to the point of his own personal feelings and agenda is subject to the Father. When our personal feelings and our own desires are subject to God, it all works the way that it should work. Every single time, even though it doesn't feel like it's working. It's incomprehensible why we would do the things that we do, and it would be because we know the scripture and because we're obedient to God. Right? Well, why are you leaving that great position at work for this one? Because I feel the Lord really sensed and he told me to do that. Why would you do that? Why would you give your money to why would you do that? Because I know the Lord wants me to. This is my offering. Why would you do, Dr. Ricky Noh, sitting here in the front row. He's a chiropractor. Got like several franchises. Comes to us and says, I feel the Lord wants me to donate my time to work for Inspire Church. So put me to work. Thank you, Dr. Ricky. I appreciate you and your wife saying yes to the Lord that way. It's incomprehensible to some people, but it's obedience to God. It's obedience to God. When I left my job at American Airlines making, at the time, $20 an hour. Now that's starting pay today. But back then, it was a lot of money. Still is a lot of money. At the time, my job at American Airlines. And I had 12 years under my belt. There was no buyout contract. There was none of that yet. They were offering you have to be this age. You have to be like over 50 years old or 45 years old. And at the time, I was only 28 years old. And I left that to go work for church as a youth pastor, part-time youth pastor, youth ministry. My parents understood, but my father-in-law didn't understand. He goes, why would you do that? Why would you leave this good-paying job? You're going to leave this good-paying job, and now you go work for the church, and you work for nothing. Go work for the church, you know. He doesn't understand. Anyway, that's okay. I know it does not make sense. And I know a lot of things that you're doing in your life may not make sense to someone else, but as long as you're obedient to God and it lines up with Scripture, you are doing the right thing. Number one, can we get an amen? See, we wrestle with this story. This story, I'll be honest, we wrestle with it. I mean, I'm a mature Christian. Okay? I'm okay with this. But if in the beginning I had a hard time, why would Jesus let him literally die? Expire. He's sick. And in 3 days, he's dead. Three days later, he's dead. Because why? Because God's got a plan. He's got an incredible plan. He wanted to show the glory of God. He wanted to prove to the Pharisees and Sadducees that he's bringing back Jesus the same way, but in a different fashion. If every person in this room were able to tell a story, we would all have a story to tell of how we wrestled with something that happened in our life that left us a little bit disappointed with God. And you're still here. See, that's the thing. You're still here. There are people who have been disappointed and they're not here. They're not coming anymore, not because of the church, but possibly because they don't know, Lord, can I trust you with my life again? Lord, why would you allow these things to happen? The number one thing in 28 years, I've been in ministry for 28 years. 28 years. 28 years. Thank you. Yeah. I don't do this for applause. I don't do this for the accolades. I just honestly, God called me to. I'm going to tell you, it's crazy that I'm doing what I'm doing. But I remember 28 years, the number one thing that people fall away from, and it's not, and here it is, you're not going to, but I'm going to give you a heads up. Number one, here's the number one way, and I'll give you another number one. Here's the first number one. First number one, we get lazy with our relationship with God. We get lazy. And when you get lazy with your relationship with God, you compromise, you do things you normally wouldn't do, okay? And then before you know it, you're so far away. Man, you got to come back and rededicate your life to Jesus and get plugged in again. Here's the number one way. Disappointment. I never thought that would happen. How could, if God really loved me, why would this happen? I don't understand. I'm having a hard time with this. And I understand that. But I want you to know that God can move in and through your circumstance. If you've had miscarriages, I want you to know that if you've been divorced before, I want you to know that if you, like, things haven't worked out for you lately, I want you to know that through every heavy disappointment, the loss of a loved one, that if you allow yourself to stay fixed on Jesus, you will make it. You will not just survive, you will thrive in Jesus' name. We have a service in Waimea. We have a church in Waimea on the Big Island. And if you know any family members, tell them it's first and third Wednesdays. And let me tell you, there's this lady over there that's so powerful. She is so strong in relationship with the Lord. But I also got to tell you that she went through tragedy. And it's oftentimes tragedy that pulls us away from God. We go back to the disappointment and the blaming of God, right? God, why did you allow this to happen? I've got all the theological answers. I can give you some. And sometimes I have nothing else. I don't know what to say because it's not, right now, it's not going to help. And the number one reason is we live in a fallen world. The world is fallen. The world is crazy. It already happened since the garden. We live in that kind of world. But then there are times that you there's no words. Shirley, on the Big Island in Waimea, lost a teenage son on a fishing trip with his family off of South Point on the Big Island. They couldn't find his body for about 4 or 5 days. They called off the search and he was lost at sea. That's enough to

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3: This is casual read. This is going to help you today. I got you right there. Actually, I'll get you later. This lady was right behind you. Okay, there you go. And then, if you want to just purchase that book, I normally don't push other people's books unless they're a guest speaker. But this person right here, let me tell you, that book is going to help somebody. And you know what? She's still strong. I mean, she is standing firm with the Lord through it all, because it was in the face of tragedy. But I want to tell you a good story. Can I tell you a good story? I mean, that's still a good story, but I want to tell you a good story. on Sunday, I found out on Monday, but on Sunday, a little three-year-old boy fell into a jacuzzi. They couldn't find him for a little bit. Somehow, you know how little three-year-old boys can get. And he was a rascal, and he ran away. They couldn't find when they found his floaty thing on the side, they began to panic. But they found his body in the jacuzzi. Anytime you are with children, anytime you go through that, I have a friend who lost their little boy last year to that. It's so sad. It's one of the toughest things you could ever go through. Maybe you might have experienced that, but I'm so sorry. But I can tell you this, man. I tell you what, the family went immediately to prayer. God began to work powerfully, and Pastor Randy went down and saw the family and prayed for them. And when he got there, what was a tragic situation actually turned into a miracle and a victory. And that boy ended up living, and he's seated here. Where is he? Oh, he went. This is Mike and Leanne Jernigan, and praise God, yeah? Praise God. And Mike, I was thinking that you just came from man camp. You just had man camp. And the strength that must have brought you to face this and to go after something that could have been a tragedy.
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5: From the Mauna Loa Media News Center, I'm Chaz Ontai. A suspended Maui police lieutenant is facing up to 20 years in federal prison. Federal court records show Lieutenant Michael Vaituulala is charged with conspiracy to commit honest service wire fraud. Prosecutors allege he accepted cash to protect illegal fireworks sales, drug trafficking, and cockfighting operations. Vaituulala is also accused of disclosing confidential sources, evidence, and information about ongoing investigations. And Mayor Rick Blangiardi is deferring to the courts in Tommy Waters' election dispute. His administration will not comment on Waters' appeal or possible election changes while litigation continues. A judge ruled on July 27 that Waters was ineligible to seek a third consecutive city council term. 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Mostly sunny, highs in the upper 80s.
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8: 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Same Lord, same disciples. 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
8: You know, there's two truths that we live between. God is good, and life is more difficult than I would like it to be. And we live between those two. Is that fair? Christian, non-Christian, those realities are there. Being a Christ follower doesn't remove you from the arena of suffering. In fact, we're called to resist evil, to overcome it. Now, physically, you understand this. The only way you or I gain physical strength is by resistance training. You have to work your muscles to the point of fatigue or you don't gain strength. I don't know why God created us that way. When I see him, I have questions. But between here and there, that's the reality. See, up to me. If I had designed it, I think we should get stronger by watching other people exercise. Would that not be sweet? We try that. Some of us, we watch a lot of sports. And we accuse them of being lazy. Anybody watching the World Cup? Watched the Americans play the other night. I talked about them. I talked to them like I could run for an hour and a half. You'd have been calling 911, but I was still very unhappy with their commitment and their outcome. Hallelujah, blah, blah, blah. Well, in the Christian world, your spiritual life, your spiritual condition, your emotions, you only gain strength when you face those challenges. It's biblical. Who knew? 2 Timothy chapter 2 and verse 3. Paul's writing a young man that he's coaching. He said, endure hardship with us like a good soldier of Christ Jesus. The contemporary version, if we were to write it, would be avoid hardship at all cost. Send the soldiers. But that's not what Paul said. The presupposition is hardship is a part of the journey. And it's not some random verse. To be truthful, there are dozens and dozens of passages. I gave you a short sampling in your notes. Same book, same author, same message. 2 Timothy 4 and verse 4 describes a point in time. It says they'll turn their ears away from truth and turn aside to myths. But you be different. You keep your head in all situations. Endure hardship. Do the work of an evangelist. Discharge all the duties of your ministry. Do you imagine that serving Christ comes with duties? There's some words that are almost lost in our contemporary vocabulary. Words like honor and duty, they're inconvenient. We're far more aware of our rights and our privileges, what we're entitled to. We deserve better. We're called to endure hardship. 2 Corinthians chapter 6, Paul's writing to a church. He said, put no stumbling block in anyone's path so that our ministry will not be discredited. Rather, as servants of God, we commend ourselves in every way. And then he's going to list, this is his resume, in great endurance, in troubles, in hardships, in distresses, in beatings, imprisonments, and riots, in hard work, sleepless nights, and hunger. If I put those things on my resume, I would be unemployable as a pastor. And they're the credentials that Paul put forward in great endurance, not a little bit of endurance, not in casual endurance. He said in tremendous endurance, in troubles, in hardships and distresses. Folks, we got to recalibrate. We have been practicing non-threatening Christianity. We hide the fact that we're affiliated with Jesus. We're covert operators. We try to be undercover. We don't want to be offensive. We don't want anybody to feel threatened or awkward. I don't want you to be belligerent or angry. We're a broken group of people. We don't gather in church because we're perfect. We pray for one another and encourage one another and help one another. We are in process. We're in transformation. And the good news is anybody's welcome. But that doesn't mean that we can endorse ungodliness and wickedness. Then we're abandoning people. It's not love to stay silent in the face of those things. It's passive-aggressive hatred. We don't care enough to have the difficult conversation. We're not engaged enough to tell the truth. It's not my problem. Why should I be bothered? Because eternity is real. And the redemptive work of Jesus is true. And he's changed our lives. And we have to care enough about one another and others to tell the truth. You can't practice sin and think that you are in good standing in the kingdom of God. I don't care where we sit on the weekends. Now we can be challenged with sin. We can wrestle with sin. We can struggle. But you cannot be a practitioner. You can't incorporate it into your routine knowing it's wrong. And imagine you are in good standing with the Lord. Psalm 132, verse 1. O Lord, remember David and all the hardships he endured. A man after God's own heart. Anointed by Samuel when he's a teenager to be the king of Israel. God has chosen you, he said. Out of all the people of Israel, God has chosen you. Out of all your family and all your older brothers, God has chosen you. And David faced hatred and rejection and murderous schemes and plots. Do you think you and I are going to fulfill God's purposes for our lives with nothing but applause? Do you know what an insult that is? If you're so little threat to the adversary that he has no plan for you, no purpose, you can be dismissed. No threat here. 100 years ago, I used to play basketball. Wasn't quite 100, but close enough. Peach baskets. And I had the privilege of playing with some really good athletes. I wasn't one of them. And I can tell you that there was never an opposing coach that lost sleep putting together a game plan for how to stop the intimidating prowess of my athletic ability. Just wasn't that great a threat. Now, I had some friends who were, and I did everything in my power to help them be even more effective. But in your journey through time, you want the adversary to take note of you. You want to be known in the place where you work, not as belligerent or obnoxious or angry, but as somebody who believes in Jesus. Amen. You want to be known in your family system. Again, not as condemning, not as critical, not as hateful, but as somebody who believes in Jesus. For far too long, we have been coached to be non-threatening, and I don't find that pattern in my Bible. When Jesus prayed for unity in John 17, he's praying for the believers in Jesus. We're going to look at some other things he prayed about. It wasn't his only prayer. Hebrews 12, verse 7, endure hardship as discipline. God is treating you as sons. Revelation 2, you have persevered and have endured hardships for my name and have not grown weary. Again, this is not some random verse peeled out of context and misapplied. It's a consistent theme through the New Testament and the Old Testament as well, that you and I are going to have to face some difficult things. We will have to endure and overcome and persevere. It doesn't say you have to like it. Some of you exercise. One or two of you like it, and we're worried about you. The rest of us do it because we have some imagination. It's probably better for us than not exercising. You know, you meet those people and they tell you they get runner's high. They were high before they started running. They're just not telling you. I'm not looking forward to hardship, and the opportunities to persevere don't cause me to celebrate. But I also read in my Bible in the book of Acts where the disciples leave a meeting where they've been threatened and said, don't ever speak in the name of Jesus again. And they beat them in that. And when they left, they were rejoicing that they'd been counted worthy to suffer disgrace for the name of Jesus. They weren't being critical of one another. I told you to be quiet. I told you that was not the place to give your testimony. You had to shoot your mouth off one more time. We've all heard your testimony. We all know you. Couldn't have you just been quiet? They left rejoicing that they were worthy. I understand it has to be tempered with wisdom, but we can't hide, folks.
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8: Times and seasons. This is such an important part of this conversation. I'm an experienced Christ follower. That doesn't mean I'm mature. It just means I have been on the journey for a while with a good number of people. And I can tell, my observation at least, is we like to believe we got the big rocks in place. And we may not know it all, but the things we don't know are not that significant. And that our praxis, our practice of our faith, may not be perfect, but it's pretty close. Well, we may not like to say that out loud, but we kind of feel it. Because if we go visit with somebody and their practice is different than ours, we get pretty suspicious. Well, you know, that's not how we do it. And what's implied of that is the way we do it's really the more better way. More better being a Southern expression. But the reality of Scripture is God consistently changes how he engages with people in the unfolding of his purpose in the earth. And we've looked at this in a whole variety of settings across the context of Scripture, from Noah and boats and temporary zoos and Moses and commandments cut in stone and Samuel, the leader of the tribes of Israel, and David, a leader of the tribes of Israel, but in two very different ways and two different expressions of authority. And Isaiah, a prophet, and Jeremiah, a prophet, with very different messages to the leadership structure in the nation. And on and on and on it goes, where Jesus gathered his closest friends and said, I want you to go out in my name and minister, but don't go to the Samaritans and don't go to the Gentiles. And then he's back a few months later and he says, now I want you to go into all the world and go to everybody, go to the Samaritans and go to the Gentiles. And you can see the disciples looking at one another going, there's not like a consistent pattern, which is the opposite of what we've been coached to. We want to find the right translation and only read that. We're going to find the right worship music. We know the kind we like that's the godly kind. It's the anointed kind. The right time for worship, the right way to worship, the right way for the architect. We get it. The way we experience God, it's our nature to think that's the way to experience God. And I'm telling you, we're facing unprecedented challenges. We have the communication tools available to us, the way to experience the gospel. The number of people that can connect with a small church in Middle Tennessee is unimaginable just a few years ago. And as much as we celebrate that, we didn't know the temptation it would pose to stay home and watch a screen. And then we didn't know we'd get the reinforcement from the social media. They said, well, I don't have to go to church to be a Christian. No, you don't. You just have to go to church to mature. Biblical, not pastor. I'm not trying to. Times and seasons. I brought you an example. Again, the fundamental truths of our faith, they don't change. The sovereignty of God, the nature of sin, but the specific times and seasons dictate differing responses from the people of God. That's the story of Scripture. And it hasn't changed. Luke 17, Jesus said to his disciples, the time is coming when you will long to see one of the days of the Son of Man, but you'll not see it. The passages I gave you are all from Luke because it's a consistent author, a consistent theme. He's telling a story, so we don't have to worry about multiple authors. It's one idea that he's unfolding. And in this initial statement, he said, you know, right now you can see me whenever you want, but the day is coming when you would give anything to be able to talk to me. They didn't understand. They had no idea what was ahead. Things were going to change. In Luke 19, Jesus said, the days will come upon you. He's not saying today. He said, the day is coming when your enemies will build an embankment against you and encircle you and hem you in on every side. This is Jesus' Hebrew prophet. They'll dash you to the ground, you and the children within your walls. They'll not leave one stone on another because you didn't recognize the time of God's coming to you. Jesus said that on the Mount of Olives on the day of his triumphal entry into the city of Jerusalem. The crowd is happy. They're celebrating his arrival. And Jesus steps aside from the crowd with this rather sobering message. The day will come when they'll build an embankment against you, when they'll put a blockade around you. They'll encircle your city. They will besiege you. Those events happened within a few short decades, 70 CE, AD. Multiple Roman legions came and circled the city of Jerusalem. This destruction came for the very reason Jesus said. He said, you didn't recognize the timing. You didn't have to be destroyed. But you were not seasonally aware. You didn't understand the moment. May I ask a question? Do you think it's possible we could forfeit something that God would do in our generation because we weren't seasonally aware? God's purposes will go forward. His purposes will be accomplished. The question is, will we get to participate? There was a generation of people who were delivered from slavery in Egypt after hundreds of years. They came through the Red Sea on dry ground. They ate manna. They drank water from a rock. They followed a pillar of cloud and a pillar of fire. They had a leader who spent so much time in the presence of the Lord that his face was illuminated. And they missed God's intent for them. I don't want to be presumptive. I know some things that the Lord has done in our lives, and I'm grateful for that, and I'll celebrate that. But I'm very interested in what God is doing and how we might participate with him in that. Luke 21, as for what you see here, he's talking about the temple in Jerusalem. It took 46 years to build it. It was one of the wonders of the ancient Roman world. He said, as for what you see here, the time will come. The time will come, not today, he said, but the time will come when not one stone will be left on another. Every one of them will be thrown down. If I could pick you up and take you to Jerusalem today, we could stand on the perimeter of what was that Jewish temple, and you can see stones that are as big as a school bus that were toppled. Jesus said, not today, but it's coming. Luke 22, then Jesus asked, he's preparing his disciples for his exit. When I sent you without purse, bag, or sandals, did you lack anything? And they said, no. He'd commissioned them before, and he said, when you go, you don't need to take anything with you. You don't need to take a bag. You don't need to take any provisions. You don't need to be concerned about defending yourselves. Just go in my name. Those were the instructions. And he said, how'd you do? And they said, great. It was good. No problems. And then he changes. Can you believe he changed? The nerve. That's how we do things. And now he's changing. And he said to them, but now. These are timing words. In verse 35, he said, when? That's a timing word. And then in verse 36, but now. But now, if you have a purse, take it. And if a bag, take it. And if you don't have a sword, sell your cloak and buy one. Same Lord, same disciples, same place. He's changing the ground rules. Again, not on the message of the gospel and the availability of the kingdom, but the practice of how they're going to engage their culture. He said, there's a new season coming. They're going to torture me to death in public. And my enemies will celebrate. And my friends will hide. Your assignment isn't going to change. You're going to have the assignment, but the anger and the hatred, he tells them this, the anger and the hatred is going to be turned towards you. Those that have hated me are now going to hate you. But I'll be with you. Amen. Dangerous faith. We've practiced non-threatening faith long enough. In fact, I stuck a prayer in there. It's not the end of my sermon. You can't leave. But you know, you don't have to. We can pray more than just like at the end of a message. Prayer doesn't mean leave now. Prayer is an invitation to the Lord. And at this point, you know, with a candid conversation about overcoming and God injecting new seasons and new opportunities, I want to say to the Lord that I want to listen, that I want to finish the race. I want to complete the course. You know this is true. Those of you that have had families, you know, the new parents are always fun. Such enthusiasm. And in the current environment, that first baby in a family, particularly if it's the first baby and the first grandchild, It takes like a sprinter van for all the gear. Right? And they have to be completely protected from dirt and germs and people. Precious cargo. By the third child, feed them dirt. Throw them in the back seat. There's a couple other kids back there. They'll help them. If they're hungry, there's French fries and gummy bears in the seats. You can find something. Feed them. We'll work it out. Don't send me a note. You know, we're growing up in the Lord, and it requires us to change and learn and grow. And it's frightening and intimidating, and you feel unprepared, and you want somebody to prepare you. But the reality is, as we help one another, is how we grow. It's not somebody else doing all the maturing and then handing you the cliff notes. It's in serving and listening and overcoming and becoming fatigued and persevering that we gain strength. So I brought you a prayer. I thought we could just pray it together. I don't want you to stand. I'm afraid some of you try to run out. So you can pray seated as well. But let's read this prayer together. Heavenly Father, give us the wisdom to recognize the season and your purposes for this time. Give us understanding hearts that we may participate with you. Holy Spirit, reveal any barriers within or without, and grant us the courage to cooperate with you. In Jesus' name, amen. That's a pretty good prayer to put into your devotions for a few days. Lord, I want to participate. I want to grow.
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9: The big problem right now is an accident on the H1 westbound at the H182 split. Traffic is very slow heading west. H1 backed up to the airport viaduct and the Wanalua backed up past Kaiser. Kamehameha Highway slow now from the Arizona Memorial to Dixie Grill. Picks up there, but bumper to bumper after Anna Miller's. Windward and East Oahu traffic is okay. If you're headed back to town from the North Shore, expect very slow traffic around Waihua because of an earlier accident.
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0: Aloha. Welcome to A Chosen Generation with Daryl Skinner, pastor of Calvary Chapel, Pearl Harbor. In Paul's letter to the Romans, he rejoices in the gospel of Jesus Christ, saying, "For I am not ashamed of the gospel of Christ, for it is the power of God to salvation for everyone who believes." We'll dive deep in the wonders of God's amazing mercy and grace as Pastor Daryl Skinner teaches from the book of Romans, next on A Chosen Generation.
1: Aloha, everyone. Good to be with you. Looking forward to our Bible study today in the book of Romans, chapter 8, verses 28 to 39. I've entitled our message, "To Those Who Love God." There are three PowerPoints I want to give to you about God. PowerPoint number one, all things work together for good, verses 28 to 30. One of my favorite verses in the entire Bible. All things work together for good to those who love God or are called according to his purpose. Amen. The second PowerPoint is, he freely gives us all things, verses 31 to 34. And the third PowerPoint is, you are more than conquerors, 35 to 39. Tremendous chapter of comfort and strength and peace and joy that God gives us in this last part of Romans through Paul the Apostle. Many trials in life, but just get used to it. Just say, okay, here we go. Here's another trial. As James says, count it all joy when you fall into various, what? Trials, amen. Count it all joy. Why? Because you're going to learn about Jesus, about others, and yourself. Joy, J-O-Y, Jesus, others, and yourself. You're going to learn a deeper relationship with Jesus. You're going to see how you're going to reach others through your trial, your tribulation, your persecution, your illness, whatever it is, your infirmity. And then you're going to grow in your own personal life with God. You're going to be changed more, deeper, and richer into the image of God, image of Christ. Amen and amen. Now, verses 29 and 30, we read, This gets interesting. For whom he foreknew, he also predestined to be conformed to the image of his son, that he might be the firstborn among many brethren. Moreover, whom he predestined, these he also called. Whom he called, these he also justified. Whom he justified, these he also glorified. J. Vernon McGee writes in his commentary, I thought it was well written, as usual. He brings a simple sense to a difficult passage. He says, for refers back to verse 28, for whom he foreknew. He says, those that love God are called according to his purpose. We know that all things work together. He says, for refers back to verse 28 to remind us that he is not talking about anybody being elected to be lost, but he is speaking of the called, the predestined ones. Now, if you're called, now the question is, how many people are called to salvation? The whole world is called. For God so loved the world that he gave his only begotten son, that whosoever believes in him would not perish, but have what? Everlasting life. The whole world is called. Now, when you answer the call, you can either answer your cell phone or not. You answer the call, right? You answer the call to salvation. You say, God, save me. I'm a sinner. Jesus, I want you to be my Lord and my Savior. Amen? What happens? You answer the call. Now you're predestined what? To be turned into the image of God. It says here, listen, for whom he foreknew, he also predestined to be conformed to the image of his son. You're born again now of the Holy Spirit as you ask Christ to be your Lord and Savior. The Spirit of God comes into you. He's regenerated you. He's changing you. You're now going to be conformed into his son that he might be the firstborn among many brethren. Jesus is the firstborn what? Firstborn from the dead, firstborn to offer everlasting life to you because he died on the cross. Then he resurrected 3 days later. All who believe in him will also have everlasting life. He's the firstborn from the dead that offers everlasting life to us in heaven forever and ever. Amen. Moreover, whom he predestined, these he also called. There's the call. Whom he called, these he also justified. Just as if you've never sinned, justification is found at the cross of Christ. I'll explain about justification in a moment. And whom he justified, these he also glorified. As we go to heaven, we're going to be glorified. Now let me just talk about predestination for a moment. Predestination is never any reference to the lost. You will never find it used in connection with them. If you ever hear someone talk about being predestined to be lost, you know he is not being scriptural. So in other words, God did not create people to go to hell. He created everyone to come to him for salvation, to come to him to be turned into his image. That's God's calling. We have scripture on this. In other words, this amazing section is on sanctification. Yet Paul does not even mention being sanctified. Why? Because sanctification is the work of God in the heart and life of the believer. This is God's eternal purpose. And so he says, predestined be what? Conformed to the image of his son. To be made more like Jesus. Amen. We can't be Jesus, but we'll be more like Jesus. It's no longer I who live, Paul writes, but Christ lives in me. Amen. Galatians 2:20. See, Spurgeon gave an insightful illustration to election by saying, he says the following. He says, written on the outside of the gates of heaven is, whosoever will may come. Whosoever will may come. And as one walks in and the door is closed, looking behind is written, chosen in him from the foundations of the world. God chose to save everybody, but will you choose to be saved? You have to humble yourself and admit you're a sinner and ask Christ to be your Savior. That's salvation. Believe in the Lord Jesus Christ and you shall be what? Saved. That's the key element. The Bible declares that, unfortunately, the way to destruction is very wide and very broad, and many, many will go thereby. But the way to heaven is very straight and very narrow road. In other words, there's only one person who's going to get you there. His name is Jesus. Amen. The heart of God for humanity is, of course, found in John 3:16 and 17. For God so loved the world that he gave his only begotten Son, that whoever believes in him should not perish, but have everlasting life. For God did not send his Son into the world to condemn the world, but that the world through him might be what? Saved. He doesn't want to condemn people, but if they don't want him, they'll condemn themselves. Their sins will condemn them. They're unholy, they're unrighteous, they're separated from God, they don't want to follow God, they don't want to believe in God, they don't want to get saved. Thus they'll be cast into the lake of fire. The lake of fire is a place of outer darkness, yet there's a fire without light. It's a place of torment, weeping, wailing, and gnashing of teeth, where the worm dieth not. It's an everlasting place. You can't just get burned up and gone. You're not annihilated. That's the false teaching of Jehovah's Witnesses and Seventh-day Adventism. You're not annihilated. You're going to be forever tormented in the lake of fire, the Bible declares. Weeping, wailing, gnashing of teeth, a place of outer darkness. God is a God of love, he's a God of light, and he's a God of life. But people don't, if they don't want God, they don't want his love, they don't want his light, they don't want his life, then they have chosen their own destiny, which is a place of outer darkness, place of agony, torment, a place of what's known as the second death, but you don't die. The death is you're separated from God forever and ever and ever, and there's no second chances. The Bible says, Hebrews 9:27. Once you die, then comes the judgment. Once you die, then comes the judgment. We also read in 2 Peter 3:9, the Lord is not slack concerning his promise, as some count slackness, but is long-suffering toward us. Now listen, not willing that any should perish, but all should come to repentance. What is the heart of God? That one person on planet Earth throughout all of human history would perish. That included Cain. And every evil person that you could think of on planet Earth. God didn't want them to perish. God wanted them to come to repentance, to believe in him and be saved. But they chose their own destiny by not believing and not allowing God to come into their hearts. God does everything he can to save us. Everything he can. That's every person on planet Earth. So don't just get yourself transfixed on this. Oh, they don't experience the Western culture. God is concerned about everybody on earth. He wants them all to be saved. He has his ways of manifesting himself to them. Either they come to him or they reject him. God is in the salvation business so much so that Jesus said, no greater love is any man than this, and he laid down his life for his friends. You are my friends. You do what I command you. This is my command, that you love one another as I've loved you. The glory of God is manifested in the heavens. In his creative work on earth and in our human body, we have a conscience. We have the law of God written in our hearts. And God is speaking to us by the power of the Holy Spirit to bring us to salvation if we will only listen. You really got to work hard at rejecting God and sending yourself to hell. You got to work really hard at it. God has manifested so many glorious things for the recognize the glory of God. I like what Billy Graham has always shared. He always shares this. Every person in life asks themselves three questions. One, how did I get here? We all ask ourselves that. How did I get here? Secondly, why am I here? Thirdly, where am I going when I die? Those three questions got to be answered. And you got to work hard at rejecting that there's a masterful creator named God who created each and every one of us. Secondly, why am I here? To have a relationship with your creator God through his son Jesus Christ. And thirdly, you can have everlasting life in heaven, because Jesus died on the cross and he rose from the grave. He conquered sin. He conquered death. He conquered the devil. He's here for you and he wants to save you right now, my friend. PowerPoint number two, he freely gives us all things. Let's continue our reading, verse 31 to 34. What then shall we say, he says, what then shall we say to these things? If God is for us, who can be against us? Don't you love it? Who can be against us if God is for us? Nobody can conquer us. I love it. He who did not spare his own son, but delivered him up for us all, how shall he not with him also freely give us all things? Wow, freely give us all things. He shall bring a charge against God's elect. It is God who justifies. It is God who justifies. Verse 34. Who is he who condemns? It is Christ who died, and furthermore is also risen, who is even at the right hand of God, who also makes intercession for us. Jesus is where? At the right hand of God. There's this crazy doctrine called modalism where they believe that the Father became Jesus. Jesus then became the Holy Spirit. It's called the oneness doctrine. It's so bogus. It's a false teaching. It's the Trinity right here. Where's Jesus? At the right hand of God, the right hand of the Father. Amen. He's right there. What's that mean? And now we're born again of the Holy Spirit. There's three persons in one. The Trinity, three in one. Important to understand this. Ever onwards. He freely gives us all things. I put the question in our notes. What things? What things does he give us? Well, number one, God is for us. He just told us that. God is for us. Who can be against us? Isaiah 43, 1-3 reads as follows. Fear not, for I have redeemed you. I have called you by your name. You are mine. I love it. When you pass through the waters, I will be with you. Through the rivers, they shall not overflow you. When you walk through the fire, you shall not be burned, nor shall the flame scorch you. For I am the Lord your God, the Holy One of Israel. Your what? Your Savior. Amen. Your Savior. What else does God give us? What other things? Says God justifies us. Justification. What is justification anyway? Let's just, for sake of knowledge, refresh our memories in regards to the doctrine of justification. It is the process by which sinful human beings are made acceptable to a holy God. Christianity is unique because of its teaching of justification by grace. I love to break that down. God's riches at Christ's expense. G-R-A-C-E. God's riches at Christ's expense. We've come to the grace of God. We've been justified. Justification is God's declaration that the demands of his law have been fulfilled in the righteousness of his son. The basis for this justification is the death of Christ. Paul tells us that God was in Christ reconciling the world to himself, not imputing their trespasses to them. 2 Corinthians 5:19. God was in Christ, reconciling the world to himself, not imputing their trespasses to them. This reconciliation covers all sin, folks. Every single sin you've ever committed or will commit. All sin. For by one offering, it says in Hebrews 10:14, for by one offering he has perfected forever those who are being sanctified. For by one offering he has perfected, completed us forever, those who are being sanctified, those who are believers in Jesus. Amen. Justification then is based on the work of Christ, accomplished through his blood, Romans 5:9, and brought to his people through his resurrection, Romans 4:25. Then God justifies, he charges the sin of man to Christ and credits the righteousness of Christ to the believer. 2 Corinthians 5:21 says that. Thus, through one man's righteous act, the free gift came to all men, resulting in justification of life, It says in Romans chapter 5, verse 18, because this righteousness is the righteousness of God, which is apart from the law, Romans 3, 21, it is thorough. A believer is justified from all things, according to Acts 13, 39. You are always on a clean slate with God. When you sin today as a Christian, you blow it. You break your fellowship with God. You don't lose your relationship with God. You break your fellowship. So what do you get back in fellowship so the blessings of the Lord will flow in your life? 1 John 1, 9 and 10, confess your sins. He's faithful and just to forgive your sins. Cleanse you from all unrighteousness. When we confess, we are also turning from our sinful practices and ways. We want to live for him and serve him and honor him because he's so good to us. God is just because his holy standard of perfect righteousness has been fulfilled in Christ. And he is the justifier because this righteousness is freely given to all of us believers. Romans 3, Romans 5 tells us this. Do you realize how blessed we are, my friends? No wonder we've been given all things. Amen. All things. The Bible says here also that Christ makes intercession for us. He prayed on behalf of for Peter. Peter, Satan wants to come and sift you like wheat, but I have prayed for you. That's where Peter will end up denying the Lord three times, but the Lord will look at him with the eyes of compassion and love as he passes through the courtyard as he's been beaten by the Roman soldiers. He sees Peter's eyes after he just denies him the third time, and the cock crows, and then he realizes Peter sees his eyes. They're eyes of compassion and great love. Peter becomes a broken man. And Jesus follows up with Peter there on the Sea of Galilee in his resurrected state. And he's making some fish, cooking some fish and having some bread. Come on over here, Peter. Peter, do you love me? Peter, do you love me? Peter, do you love me? He was pushing Peter to a greater depth of his love for Christ and for God, even though Peter was incapable. But once he was filled with the Holy Spirit, he was capable of doing whatever God wanted him to do. Not a perfect man, but a man with a calling. And all things work together for good to those who love God, are called according to his purpose, was fulfilled in Peter's life. Amen. Christ is our great intercessor. He does not cease to continue to intercede for us. As he returned to heaven, it says here in Hebrews 7:25, therefore Jesus also is able to save us from the uttermost, those who come to God through him, since he always lives to make intercession for them or for us, right? For us. He's always interceding for us, and because we're still in a spiritual battle here on this earth. As Satan wants to take us out and destroy our faith and lead us away, Christ is interceding for us because he loves us so tremendously. So the power of Christ abides and lives in us, so we're overcomers. Amen. PowerPoint number three. PowerPoint number two was, he freely gives us all things. Amen. PowerPoint number three, we are more than conquerors, verses 35, 39. Let's wrap it up. This is a great passage. I love it. Who shall separate us from the love of Christ? Shall tribulation or distress or persecution or famine or nakedness or peril or sword? As it is written, for your sake, we are killed all day long. We are accounted as sheep for the slaughter. Yet, in all these things, we are more than conquerors through him who loved us. For I am persuaded that neither death, nor life, nor angels, nor principalities, nor powers, nor things present, nor things to come, nor height, nor depth, nor anything created, nor any other created thing, shall be able to separate us from the love of God, which is in Christ Jesus, our Lord. Paul the Apostle writes for us that we're more than conquerors. Nothing can separate us from the love of God, not tribulation. Jesus promised us, in the world, you will have tribulation, but be of good cheer. I have overcome the world. Count it all joy when we fall into various trials. Amen. How about distress? He's talking about tribulation, distress. Jesus said in John 14, 27, peace I leave with you. My peace I give to you. Not as the world gives do I give to you. Let not your heart be troubled, neither let it be afraid. No fear in Christ. The Bible declares where there's fear, there's torment. But perfect love casts out all fear. Amen and amen. Fall deeper in love with Jesus. Perfect love casts out all fear. You're never to be afraid. There's tribulation, there's distress, there's persecution, but we will not be overcome by it. Jesus said in persecution, blessed are those who are persecuted for righteousness' sake, for theirs is the kingdom of heaven forever and ever and ever. Amen. How about famine? Jesus says, but seek first the kingdom of God and his righteousness, and all things shall be added unto you. Stay strong, my friends. How about nakedness? 2 Corinthians 5:4 says, for we who are in this tent groan, being burdened, not because we want to be unclothed, but further clothed, that mortality may be swallowed up by life. We're going to be glorified one glorious day, according to 2 Corinthians chapter 5. We're groaning in this tent of ours, this body. And the older I get, the worse it gets. But you know what? We've got to keep fighting against death, fighting against things of the devil, and this death culture that we live in, and fight for life and bring in life to people, not only life more abundantly, but life everlasting. Amen. For us, for our family, for our friends, for our co-workers, strangers in the street, people across the world. Amen. Paul says there's also perils you're going to run into. 2 Timothy 1:7 conquers that. For God has not given us a spirit of fear, but of power, and of love, and a sound what? Sound mind. God brings you that peace of mind, that comfort of mind, the strength of mind that you need to have. He's never given us a spirit of fear, power, and love. If you don't have it, my friends, pray for it. Lord, I need your power. I need your love. I don't want to be afraid anymore, Lord. I don't want to be afraid. Don't ever be afraid of your salvation. Like, oh, I'm not good enough to go to heaven. Nobody's good enough. Get over it already. Jesus died for you as a sinner. Now you're saved in him. You're now found in the righteousness of Jesus Christ. You're not found in yourself any longer. You're found in him, his righteousness, his holiness, his perfection. You're a born-again believer in Jesus Christ. In fact, all through the book of Ephesians, you have two terms that are used. One, he says that we're in the heavenlies. In other words, heaven has come to our hearts. We're receiving the heavenlies right now. And secondly, he says, we're in Christ. You're not in yourself. You're in Christ. Several times he says it. You're in Christ. You're in Christ. You're in Christ. You are in Christ now. That's why we're called the body of Christ. You're in Christ. Amen. Paul also talks about the sword. Of course, we now have the sword of the Spirit, Ephesians 6:17, which is what? The Word of God. The Word of God is our sword of the Spirit. Use the Word of God, my friends, against the enemy, against his lies, against his deceptions, against his temptations, against his trials and persecutions. Use the Word of God and set the captives free. Amen. Conclusion, we began this chapter with no condemnation. Therefore, there is now no condemnation to those who are in Christ Jesus, Romans 8:1. And we conclude the chapter with no separation. No condemnation and no separation. Romans 8:35, 39. Who shall separate us from the love of Christ? Shall tribulation or distress, persecution or famine or nakedness or peril or sword? As is written, for your sake, we are all killed all day long. We are counted as sheep for the slaughter, yet in all these things we are more than conquerors through him who loved us. For I am persuaded that neither death nor life, nor angels nor principalities, nor powers, nor things present, nor things to come, nor height nor depth, nor any other created thing shall be able to separate us from the love of God, which is in Christ Jesus our Lord. In between the no condemnation and the no separation, in between we have all things work together for good to those who love God, and to those who are called according to his purpose, Romans 8:28. What a powerful, powerful chapter, my friends. I would like to encourage you, read it, reread it, reread it again. Learn chapter 8 because it sets the captive free. Gets rid of your guilt, gets rid of your shame, gets you into the power of God, the love of God, the goodness of God. And I guarantee you, you're going to be a blessed, blessed person. Let us pray. Heavenly Father, we rejoice in your love. We give you praise. We thank you for all things that you have done and are doing and will do in and through our lives. You're an awesome Savior, Lord Jesus. You never give up on us. You're always interceding for us. You're always blessing us. You'll never leave us nor forsake us. Nobody can pluck us out of the Father's hand. May we just be strong in you always and forever. May we be a witness of your love even in tough times. May we never give in. May we never give up. May we be more than conquerors always and forever. In you, Lord.

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5: The afternoon drives going east and windward are okay, but it is very slow going west right now because of a multiple vehicle accident at the H1-H2 split. The H1 is backed up to the airport viaduct, the Moanalua backed up to Pu'uloa Road. Speeds on both are less than 10 miles an hour, and then it's only 5 miles an hour from Halawa to the accident. Kamehameha Highway no longer a good alternate. If you're inbound from the west, both freeways are backed up at Middle Street, and then it's slow to McKee.
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14: Now the Bible says Jesus is full of grace and full of mercy. So do you know how much grace and mercy you're going to have? If it's a

0: According to him, it's like a ton. And so God moves in quickly, and he is compassionate, full of grace.
1: Welcome to Words of New Hope with Dr. Wayne Cordero of New Hope West in Eugene, Oregon. Today, a message on God's divine favor, something we would all like a little more of, or a lot more of for that matter. Well, sometimes it's there for the asking, but the secret is how to ask. Here's Pastor Wayne with a message entitled, A Season of Favor.
0: The thing about favor is that it's sort of like God gives you what you don't deserve. It's like divine preferential treatment. You get into an accident and it could have been much worse, but you walk away. You go to a counter at the airport and you're late, and for some reason the ticket agent says, oh, we'll hold the plane for you, sir. Just come on down this way. And you think, wow, that's not coincidence. I believe it's the favor of God. The favor of God on your life and on mine. It's known as also the grace of God. Can you ever lose the grace of God? Yes, you can. Can you extend the favor of the grace of God? Yes, you can. And we're going to talk about that today. In fact, Jesus proves it to us in Luke 2:52. It's going to come up on the screen. Would you read it nice and loudly with me? Go. Jesus, say that again. Jesus, in wisdom and in stature and in favor with God. You can actually increase God's favor, or you can actually diminish it. It's up to us. When God starts off, because the Bible says that Jesus is full of grace and full of mercy, he starts us off with a full tank. He doesn't send you off with an empty tank. He sends us off with mercy and grace. He always starts us off that way. Favor, how do you define it? Well, favor can be defined as endorsement, confirmation, validation. You know, when I wrote books, I would always ask people that are smarter and bigger, greater than me, to endorse my books. Because if no one endorses my books, I might sell one copy to my mom. That's about it. But I don't know if Oprah still has it, but she used to have a book club. You remember that? And if I had Oprah in her book club, or the president of the United States hold up one of my books and said, man, this is a good book. You got to read it. It would be a New York Times bestseller overnight. Isn't that right? Why? Because of the book? No, because of the endorsement on that book. And the favor of God on a church or on a life or on a business is the favor of God. Now, it'll come in different series and different waves. There's going to be times where God's going to test us to see if we can steward his favor. But don't give up. Don't give up. Don't throw in the towel, because God's going to prepare us for his favor. And he's going to endorse you. It's one thing. I mean, we all love man's endorsement. But boy, I tell you what, when you get the creator of the universe endorsing you, the redeemer of mankind endorsing you, now that is called the favor of God. That's what we're looking for. But you know, one of the things about endorsements, I could wish for endorsements, I could hope for endorsements, but I would not get one endorsement unless I asked them. I would write them a letter and say, would you endorse my book? I cannot wish for it. I can't just hope and think about it and then complain, why don't I have God's favor? Why don't I have God's endorsement? I've got to ask for it. Why? Because the more you ask for it, the more it tenderizes your heart to be cognizant of the presence of God, the hand of God, the blessings of God. And when you are starting to do something that would shortcut it, or actually truncate it, or abbreviate it, or stop his favor, there's something inside of you like a red flag that just goes, ooh, ooh, ooh, ooh, don't go that way. There's a check in your spirit. The Holy Ghost is going to be telling you, because you've been praying for and asking for. In fact, the Bible says it this way, ask and you shall receive. Knock and you shall have the door open. And if you seek, you will find. So we've got to ask. But in the Greek, did you know that that grammatically is called a progressive tense? It doesn't mean just ask one time. It means ask and keep on asking. It's a continual progressive action, not just a stale event that happened once. It is a progressive thing. So when it says ask and keep asking, But what if nothing happened? Knock. What if the door doesn't open? Keep knocking. It would say a lot about my heart if I came to your house and I needed something and I knocked on your door like this. Well, they're not answering. Obviously, they don't care. It's like, no, we do that with God. I thought, well, God didn't answer. No, you keep knocking. If no one answers, you keep knocking. Because as I continue knocking, something's happening in my heart. I'm saying, no, I got to have this. God, I got to have this. Lord, would you please? And all of a sudden, the Lord says, ah, there's the heart that I needed. That's what I was looking for. A heart ready to seek and keep asking and keep knocking. You know, in the Old Testament, the prophet was asked by a guy named Naaman the leper. He was a commander in chief and of the army, and he had leprosy. So that's why he's called Naaman the leper. And he came to the prophet Elijah and he said, could you heal me of this leprosy? And the prophet said, okay, you go to the Jordan and you dip 7 times in the Jordan. 7 times? Yep. He leaves and says to his servant, this is stupid. Why didn't he just heal me? Why do I have to go to that stinky, muddy Jordan and dip not once, not twice, 7 times? Isn't that embarrassing for a general to do that? And he just rushed off. And the servant said, sir, if he would have asked you to climb to the top of Mount Everest to get your healing, would you have done it?
2: Yeah.
0: Well, then you could dip in the Jordan 7 times. It's embarrassing, but okay. So he went to the Jordan. Watch this. How many times? 7, sir. 7. This place stinks. It's muddy. It's filthy. How many times was that? Just 1. 6 more. 6 more. Is anybody watching? Is there any cameras around? No, sir. Don't you dare take photos of this and put it on Facebook. 2. Whew, man, this is crazy. How many more? 5, sir. About the 3rd time. Lord, I've been a hard man, huh? Forgive me, God. If you ask me to do it 20 times, I do it. God, thank you for being so gracious. On the 7th time, Lord, whatever you want me to do. And just then the servant says, sir, look, your skin. My leprosy's gone. Yes, it's almost like the Lord said, I wasn't waiting to heal you. I was waiting to heal your heart. Because your heart is more important. When your heart is there and you kept knocking, you were willing to keep asking. And it wasn't for your health. It was for your heart. Because once I get your heart changed, healing is easy. And so there's going to be times where the favor of God will run in a circuitous route because God's preparing us for his favor. But you've got to seek it. So the first way of increasing favor is, would you write down 1, seek God's favor. You got to ask. You got to ask. And when you do, something starts happening to your heart. When you keep knocking, when you keep dipping, you keep being obedient step by step. So then we learn to be obedience-oriented, not just result-oriented. Because if we're result-oriented, if God doesn't answer, it's like, forget it then. He doesn't love me. Why would God do that? Why wouldn't he answer? It's like, you keep asking. Because your heart has a long way to go. You know, some of us wish for God's favor. Some of us hope. But the question is, are you seeking? Because you see, when you seek the favor of God, you become cognizant of his presence, sensitive to his hand, and you start giving audience to the Holy Spirit who's going to guide you. Otherwise, we're ignorant of one of the greatest gifts of all, the Spirit of the living God. When you're seeking God's favor, you're going to ask for counsel. You're going to ask for advice. You're going to ask for people to help you. See, a lot of times we just wish for God's favor. And when it doesn't happen, we blame God. Like, well, I guess he doesn't love me. And God is saying, no. Seek my favor because it's going to do something great to your heart. See, a lot of times People really don't want to obey God. They just want the blessings of someone who did. A lot of times we really don't want to work on our marriage. We just want the blessings of someone who did. We really don't want to be faithful. We just want the blessings of someone, the favor of someone who did. And God says, that's not available. You must be someone that seeks my favor. And when you do, you'll see what takes place. So you keep asking, you keep seeking, you keep knocking, because there's a heart involved that God is looking at. But the second thing is, and I'm going to say, do two things quickly. Okay, the first is seek God's favor. Second is do two things quickly. The first is obey quickly. And the second, repent quickly. Because we don't always obey very well. Obey quickly. I remember some time ago, a dear friend of mine was in the hospital for just a normal run-of-the-mill kind of situation. And he was going to have a small surgery. And so the Lord just really spoke to my heart and said, go see him, go visit him, go pray for him. I thought, oh, this Saturday, I got church tomorrow, so I'll do it, you know, after church maybe. After church came and I was just too tired. And I said, you know, I'll go, Monday's my day off. I'll go Monday. Monday came and I was so tired. I said, Tuesday, I'll go. And the Holy Spirit just kept poking me. Tuesday morning, I get a call. Your friend just passed away 30 minutes ago. And I thought, oh my. Did you know that delayed obedience is still disobedience? Because there's a timing to the things of God. And sometimes we wait and wait and something over there festers, gets infected. By the time we say, oh, okay, and we acquiesce, it's just almost irreparable at that time. And then we wonder why so many bad things are happening. You see, God calls us to obey quickly. First of all, obey quickly. I'm going to read something to you out of the New Testament. And it won't come up on the screen, but this is out of John 14. And it says this. Jesus said, anyone who loves me will obey my teaching. My Father will love them, and he will come and make his home with them. Anyone who doesn't love me will not obey my teaching. These words you hear are not my own. They're my Father's who sent me. All of this I have spoken while I was still with you. But the Advocate, who is the Holy Spirit, whom the Father will send in my name, will teach you all things and remind you of the things that I have said to you. My peace I leave with you, my peace I give to you. I'm not going to give you the peace of the world. No, don't let your heart be troubled. Don't be afraid. And I read that and I think, John 14 says, he who loves me will keep my commandments, and he will be loved by my Father, and I will love him and make my home with them. I thought, oh, wow. You see, obedience quickly is an important part of increasing the favor of God. We get to obey quickly. Let's read what this says as he continues in John 16. That was 14. Let's read what John 16 says. Would you read it with me? Go. When the Holy Spirit comes, he will prove the world to be in the wrong about sin and righteousness and judgment. The Holy Spirit's going to say to you, be careful. Don't let the world tell you what the difference is between right and wrong. It's going to be wrong. By the way, the devil will often give you two options, like multiple choice, and both are wrong. So the Bible says, I'm going to send you the Holy Spirit who's going to teach you all things. And I'm going to prove that the world was wrong about sin and righteousness and judgment. Don't let the media tell you how to think, especially TikTok. Don't let your college professors determine your morals. This is my Bible and the Word of God. And I boldly declare that this is the highest law in the land. I am what it says I am. I have what it says I have. I do what it says I do, for I am a citizen of heaven. Can you say amen to that, Bible creed? And the Lord says, I'm going to send you the Holy Spirit, and he's going to teach you, he's going to guide you. Oops, he's going to sometimes poke you so that you'll move to obedience quickly, because there's a timing of the things of God. Well, you say, well, Wayne, what if I mess up like you did with a hospital visit? Second is repent quickly. Don't wait. Don't delay. Because the wages of sin is what? And the longer it stays in you, the more it erodes you. And if you finally, after a while, finally, lately, later, way down the road, kick the can down the road, repent, it's already going to leave a damage in your heart that needs to be repaired. And some never will. Repent quickly. When you mess up, I tell people, when you mess up, crow is best eaten warm. Repent quickly. Don't delay. Ask God for his forgiveness. And when he forgives, he wraps your sin up in the blood of Christ and it's remembered no more. Let's read again out of David's book, Psalm 145. Would you read this on the screen? Go. The Lord is gracious and compassionate, slow to anger and rich in love. God is so gracious, or grace-giving and compassionate. Well, why does he get down on sin so much? Does he just like to rain on people's parades? No. He created you. Because he created you, he wants the best for you. And when he sees us eroding our own lives, he jumps in and says, don't do that. Don't sin. Why? Because I know how I made you. I know how your future is supposed to go. I knew you before you were born. You see, we're not punished for our sin. We're punished by our sins. See the difference? God is not some ogre wanting to punish you, step on you, and say, no, no, you don't do that. No, he's a God that knows how we were created. And so he rushes in and says, don't. You just ate up a bunch of your future. You just sacrificed a bunch of your future. You're forfeiting the favor of God. Don't do that. And we say, well, who do you think you are? Why are you raining on my parade? No, no, no, no, I'm not. I'm blessing your future. And so God moves in quickly, and he is compassionate, full of grace. He's not someone who is going to demean. In fact, let's read Ephesians 4:7 in the New Testament. Would you read this next scripture? Go. But to each one of us, grace was given according to the measure of Christ's. Now, the Bible says Jesus is full of grace and full of mercy. So do you know how much grace and mercy you're going to have? If it's according to him, it's like a ton. But I'm about to share something with you you probably haven't heard before. Would you read this next verse? This is out of Revelation 3:5. Read it with me. Go. He who overcomes will be clothed in white garments, and I will not his name from the book of life. I will not what? That means it was already written. So he won't erase it. Now, this is just my viewpoint, so it's not like foolproof, but I'm thinking if you're not going to erase God, you always start things off good. You created, 'twas evening and 'twas morning, first day, and God said it was good. God always creates good. Ecclesiastes, God made man upright, but we have sought out many sinful devices. Okay, you start off good, right? You start off with grace. You start off with love. Mm-hmm. So it's almost like this. It's like God said in the beginning, I actually, if this were you and me, I'm going to start off by giving you a full cup of grace to the brim. Just imagine that full. I don't start you off at the bottom of a pit. I start you off with great grace, full of mercy, because we were given grace according to Christ's gift. Now, when you were conceived, God wrote your name in the book of life. When you were conceived, when you were born, before you were born, because in Jeremiah 1, it says of Jeremiah, the Lord said, Jeremiah, before you were born, I knew you. I called you by name and I commissioned you to be a prophet to the nations. Did you know when Jeremiah got his calling? When he was still an embryo. So it's almost like God says, as soon as you were conceived, I want you to be in heaven with me. I want you to be in heaven with me. That's why I'm so against abortion, because it's like, God, you knew that embryo. You actually put a ministry in that person's heart. They're ready to go in the beginning. So let's say God writes your name in the book of life because he always starts off with good. So he wants, otherwise he wouldn't have had you born if he didn't want you to share in the mansion. He says, in my father's house, there are many mansions. I'm going to go and prepare a place for you. You, plural. in 2 Peter 3, it says, God is willing that none should perish. How many? None. I looked that word none up in the Greek. It doesn't mean a Catholic sister. I looked up the word none. It means nobody. So God is willing that how many should perish? Nobody. But that all come to repentance. We're going to talk about that in a second. All come to repentance. In the book of Ezekiel 33 and verse 11, he says, it is not my desire that any of the wicked should perish, but that they would turn so that they might live. Oh, you want everyone to be in heaven. Absolutely. So it's almost like when you were born, God had written your name in the Lamb's Book of Life. But if we don't overcome, if we refuse to repent, if we hang on to our sin, if we reject God with tears, our names get erased. He always starts off with grace. But sometimes we, especially in our society today, we don't like people telling us that we sin. However, just think if this were full of grace, because Christ is full of grace. But when we sin, it's like a golf ball. These are some golf balls that I haven't lost yet. So if I drop that golf ball in there and then another, and then another. If this were full of water, what's happening to the water? What's happening to the water? Yeah, it's displacing the water with my sin. Now, is God taking his grace away? No, I'm forfeiting his grace. Let me transfer your attention now to this graphic so that, because I didn't want to use water, it'd go all over. But if this were the vessel, and I harbor a sin. Now, a little bit of grace is going to leak out. But I think, oh, nothing's happening. I still have God's grace. There's no consequences. And the book of Psalms says that. The unrighteous say, look, God doesn't do anything when I mess up. And so you know what it causes me to do? Mess up some more. And I put another sin in here. Put another one here. Put another one here. Put another one here. What's happening to the grace of God? It's being displaced by my sins. And so now we say, what's going on? It's like God doesn't love me anymore. His grace has been lifted. No, it hasn't been lifted at all. You've displaced it by unresolved sin. You see, it's not sin that destroys God's people. It's unresolved sin. In just a moment, I want us to pray. And we're going to pray and ask God to help us to be a people who understand the favor of God. How to extend it. We're going to look for a preferred future and thank God for his goodness and move forward. And if there's stuff on the inside, don't you dare hold on to it, because you'll forfeit the favor of God. And my greatest prayer is that we'll have the hand of God on our families, our lives, our business, and our church over this next season. Are you in on that one? You ready for that? Me too. Good. Let's stand together. We're going to pray, and then we'll sing our final song. Would you bow your heads with me? Heavenly Father, we're so grateful for the blood of Christ that was shed on our behalf, but also to resolve sin, not just ours, but those who may have sinned against us. But we're not going to transfer their sins to us, and then it causes bitterness. So, Lord, I pray that you'll help us to be a people that's transparent, people that keep our eyes fixed on you, seeking the favor of God so that we can extend and increase in the favor of God, even as Jesus increased in favor with God and with man. So, Lord, thank you for the season of favor that lies before us. We will steward it well. Thank you that we will seek you for the favor of God, and we will indeed obey quickly. And when we stumble, we will repent quickly, that we might receive the grace of God and the restoration of the favor of God. In Jesus' name we pray. Can you say amen? Seal that with a clap offering, would you? Come on.
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0: Now, the Bible says Jesus is full of grace and full of mercy. So do you know how much grace and mercy you're going to have? If it's according to him, it's like a ton, a ton.
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4: The afternoon commutes going east or going over to the windward side are looking good. The big problem today is going west. There was a major accident earlier on the H1 westbound at the H1-H2 split. It's gone, but traffic is still unusually slow going west on both freeways to Halawa. After the Halawa merge, you'll move a lot better. Avoid Kamehameha Highway westbound. A lot of drivers took it as an alternate, and it's still packed from the airport to Waimano Home Road.
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13: 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The following message was recorded during one of our Sunday morning worship services. 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
12: This city gets founded anew, and it gets founded and occupied by Roman forces, primarily retired soldiers. They had been gifted with citizenship. See, in the Roman Empire, just because you were part of the Roman Empire did not mean you had Roman citizenship. In fact, it was very difficult to gain it. Citizenship was for the elite. Citizenship was for the few. Some stuff I read said probably fewer than 10% in the whole Roman Empire were citizens, and the vast majority of that was just in Italy. So if you're in Philippi, which is in modern-day Turkey, the Roman citizenship that you might have had access to would have been worth a lot. Roman culture was very much split up into the elitist and the non-elitist. Of course, you can imagine the elitist, those were the citizens. Everybody else, slaves, women, foreigners, non-citizens of Rome. So people did whatever they could to gain, to trade, to buy, to somehow secure for themselves a citizenship of Rome, especially in Philippi. Because if they could do that, then they would move up in this world. Then they would feel like they'd arrived. Then they would have access to all kinds of privileges and societal rights. So there was a large contingent of people that wanted to be Roman citizens, many that were Roman citizens but had never once stepped foot in Rome. It was hundreds of miles away. Oh, but that piece of paper was valuable. So it must have been striking to them when Paul uses the citizenship language to the people in Philippi. They understood how you could be a citizen of a place that you've never been to. They understood how that could come with all kinds of rights and privileges and responsibilities, even though you'd never been to that place. They understood what an advantage it could be. So Paul is saying, you have an advantage here to be citizens of heaven, but that also comes with a challenge and a threat. Paul's saying, this is more important than any nationalist identity you are chasing. More than being a citizen of Rome, Christians, you are citizens of God's kingdom. You are citizens of heaven. That is where you truly belong. That is where our primary allegiance should be. So Paul's message to Christians, if we translate it, is pretty clear. He's saying, hey, we live on earth, but we belong to heaven. We might live here, but this is not home. This is not where we belong. This is certainly not where we're going to spend eternity. We are citizens of heaven. Okay, so what does that mean for us? How do we live in this country when we're citizens of a different one? How do we live in this realm when we're citizens of the realm to come? What does that look like, living in this world, waiting to go home? I'd like to suggest three things, three implications for us from this spiritual reality that we live on earth but belong to heaven. Three things you can do with your time, in a sense, while you're waiting to go home. Number one, don't get too comfortable. Don't get too comfortable here. This world is not all that there is. One of the enemy's most common, vicious, and effective tricks is to convince us that this world is all that there is, that we need to put our hope in the here and the now. We need to chase everything now because this is all we got. Now, as Christians, we know from God's word that that's not true. So if he knows up here he can't get us, at least he's going to attack us here. He wants us to at least feel like this world is all that there is. Okay, cognitively, I know that I don't need that nice car, that it's going to rust in 10 years, 20 years, 30 years, it's going to be gone. Oh, but my heart still wants it. My heart still wants it. because my heart still feels like this is home. My heart is so easily deceived. So Satan wants us to be crushed when our plans don't work out in this world. He wants us to be devastated when our dreams go unfulfilled. He wants you to be angry when you can't buy that dress. He wants you to be angry when you get sick. He wants you to be furious when a loved one dies. Because he wants you to focus on the here and the now. He wants you thinking that this time, this place, this pain, everything you feel in the present, that's all there is. Oh, but that's a lie. That's a lie, church. We live on earth, but we belong to heaven. The Methodist founder John Wesley was preaching all around Great Britain and even the United States. And as he was, or the colonies at the time, he was traveling around. There was a man in the South who wanted to show Reverend John Wesley his vast plantation. So he took him on horseback and they rode all day. When they got to dinner, the wealthy man exclaimed, "Really, you've only seen still just a fraction of my estate." "Well, Mr. Wesley, what do you think about all my wealth?" John Wesley said, "I think you're going to have a hard time leaving it." But he was going to leave it. Like the rich person who died and somebody asked, "Well, how much did he leave?" "All of it." Left all of it. None of it is translating from this world into the next without first passing through the fire judgment of God. See, some of us, like that rich person, we're going to have a hard time leaving this world because we have made comfort in this world our highest good, our highest priority. We've made it our chief goal. Don't labor just for worldly riches. Don't put all your hope in the treasures of this world because they are going to be gone before you know it. Everything we have can be lost in a moment. And a moment is coming where it will all be lost. At some point, it's all going to go away. You're not going to be here for long. Maybe 100 years or so. Might seem like a long time. But compared to eternity, it's really not. Everything's going to be left behind. When you die, it's going to rust. Stuff's going to rot. Or it's going to go to somebody else. And when Christ returns, he says everything will pass through his judgment. Everything will pass through the refiner's fire. It's going to face holy judgment. It's all going to burn. Now, some of it might survive. God might bring some of the stuff through with him into the new heavens and the new earth that he's creating. But it's at least going to burn. I got to experience a bit of a foretaste of what that's going to feel like when on June 26th, 2012, my house burned to the ground. The Waldo Canyon fire in Colorado Springs swept through and took out our home as well as 345 others. And all that we had left the house with were 3 days worth of clothes, a computer, and a couple kids' toys. That is it. That is all I had Tuesday night, June 26th. And on one hand, I honestly wouldn't wish that experience on any person. Ever. But on the other hand, I kind of do. I kind of wish all believers would have the opportunity to go through something like that. First of all, because you get to experience God's amazing provision in all kinds of awesome ways. But secondly, more pertinent for this conversation, is you have no choice but to have your heartstrings loosened from the things of this world. Suddenly you realize it is going to be gone. You get a little foretaste of what it means that things are going to be gone. It helps you not get too comfortable here, to remember, it's going to burn. That's our house. That was a 3-story home in ashes. Don't put your hope in that. Don't put your comfort in that. Jesus said, lay up for yourself treasures in heaven. It's not dumb to invest in heaven. That's where you're actually going to spend eternity. Not here. Not in this world. So don't get too comfortable. Don't put your hope in luxury. This is not your home. You're here temporarily. You live on earth. But your citizenship is in heaven. Now, I think the main reason that believers, when we put our faith in God and Christ, the reason we don't just instantly disappear is because God leaves us here so that we can help point others home too. John Piper wrote that mission is not the ultimate goal of the church. Worship is, but missions exist because worship does not. See, the reason we go on mission, the reason we try to share and show the gospel, as we talked about last week, the reason we try and extend the heart and the hands of Christ is to fulfill people's purpose for which they were created, which is to worship God. That's what we have all been created for. That is the chief end of the church, is to worship God forever. See, the mission is temporary. The mission is from now until Christ returns. But once he returns, we are not going to be doing missions forever. But we will be worshiping forever. One thing we're not going to be doing in heaven is trying to help other people come to know Christ. He's going to be right there. We're all going to know. It'll be the only time in history you can really say that every single person around you is already a believer. But until that time, we have missions. Until that time, Jesus has given us a mission to help other people come home. Help people find God and journey with him. That's what Psalm 96 talks about, that we want to help people worship God. Psalm 96 says, "Declare his glory among the nations, his marvelous deeds among all peoples, for great is the Lord and most worthy of praise. Ascribe to the Lord the glory due his name. Say among the nations, Yahweh reigns." We have the privilege of getting to bring more and more worshipers to heaven, more and more people home. God created us to worship him. God created us to build our lives around him at the center. We were hardwired to worship God. And so we're never going to be truly happy in this world unless we're expressing the purpose for which we were created, to worship him and to help others worship him. And that's why God leaves us here. He leaves us here to help other people find their purpose, to help other people find their way home, just like he left people ahead of you to help you find your way home. So we are about missions, but missions not in the sense that we're going around just trying to argue with people, trying to say, well, you're wrong and I'm right. That's not missions. Missions is God's adopted children, knowing him, delighting in him, in his infinite goodness, running around saying, hey, come meet my heavenly Father. He is so kind and holy and generous and good and loving and just and full of grace and mercy, and he's creative and he wants to adopt you as his child too. He wants you to be a citizen of heaven, you to be part of the kingdom that is to come. Now, please don't misunderstand me. I'm not saying that skills don't matter. Of course, skills in witnessing and evangelism are very important. In fact, our life group recently just started discussing a book on apologetics. We need to know what we believe, and we need to know how to articulate and defend why we believe it. But what I am saying is that'll only take you so far. Arguments and words only take you so far. If you are not a worshiper, if you are not enamored with God, if you are not in love with Jesus, then people are going to feel like you're just trying to prove them wrong. Like you don't really live and believe the message that you're trying to give them. This is why it's so important that we show and share the gospel, that we live as people of a different type, citizens of another place, pointing people to the way home. And this is why we're doing the whole 38 Wonders series. I mean, really, Scott, do we really need to take a year and a half to understand and study salvation? Really? Yeah, kinda. Because we want to help people come to understand what God has done for them. This could have been the 3 series. We could talk about 3 things and then moved on. We made it the 38 series because we want to brag about our Heavenly Father. We want to brag about what our awesome God has done for us. We want to understand his vast goodness, his amazing grace. My hope, my greatest hope out of this series is that you will be bowled over by the weight of God's love for you. I want you to marvel at this great salvation. I want you to burn with joy at these gifts that God has given you so that the others around you will catch fire too. that they will begin to catch your excitement to go, whoa, tell me about more about this. All of those things are things that Jesus has done for me? Yeah, all those things. So why have we delayed going home? We are not home yet because we still need to point others home. It's a calling we have. Now, one final thing I think we can do as we live here on this earth is that we can let the anticipation build for home. How do you feel about the thought of going to heaven? A Facebook friend recently posted on Facebook that Thursday night, his favorite shows were all going to have new episodes. So he just said, Lord, please tarry until 10:30 Eastern tonight. Now, I know he's just being funny, but it's also kind of true, right? Like, I've had those thoughts before. I'm like, oh, don't come before the Vikings win the Super Bowl, please. don't come back because, Jesus, I hope you don't come back until I get to finish college. Jesus, I hope you don't come back until I get married. Jesus, I hope you don't come back until I have kids. Jesus, I hope you don't come back until I have grandkids. Jesus, I hope you don't come back until I achieve my dream plans, my dream home, my dream career. Oh, what a dumb thing to say. And yet I say it. I think it often. Most days, are you excited about heaven? Like, I hadn't really thought about it. What a loss. We should let the anticipation build. It's because we're focused on this earth rather than eternity. Paul wrote to another church in Colossae. He wrote this in Colossians 3:2. He said, set your mind on things above, not on earthly things. I think the reason we're not as excited about Christ's return, as excited about the new heavens and the new earth he's creating, is because we just don't really think about it. We don't let the anticipation build. We don't give it much thought. We're too busy focusing on earthly things, too busy pursuing what's right in front of us, forgetting that church, our citizenship is in heaven, and we eagerly await a Savior from there. Are you eagerly awaiting? We should be letting our anticipation build for heaven. Now, there's some people who might say something like, well, I don't want to become so heavenly minded that I'm of no earthly good. That is the dumbest thing. I don't know who invented that saying, but it is flat out wrong. Because I think the opposite is actually our problem. We're so earthly minded that we're of no heavenly good. It is impossible to be so heavenly minded that you are of no earthly good. The more heavenly minded you are, the more you will be of earthly good. The more focused you are on the promises of God and what he is doing and what is coming, the more likely you are to share and show the gospel with people. There's a Puritan pastor in the 1700s. His name was Richard Baxter. He wrote this. He said, why are not our hearts continually set on heaven? Why dwell we not there in constant contemplation? His advice? Bend thy soul to study eternity. Busy thyself about the life to come. Habituate thyself to such contemplations, and let not those thoughts be seldom or cursory, but bathe thyself in heaven's delights. What are some of the delights of heaven that you could bathe yourself in? Maybe it's the glorious reunion you're going to have with loved ones who have already passed. Maybe it's finally resting from your labor here on earth. Maybe you're looking forward to the delight of seeing Jesus face to face. Maybe you're looking forward to hearing Jesus commend you for a life well lived. What is it for you? Find something. Think about it. Look forward to it. Take a bath in those delights. Come further up. Come further in. The more we realize that this world is not our home, the more the anticipation can build for the home that is to come. The more our lives will be driven by the eternal weight of glory that awaits us. But I want to warn you, if Satan can't stop you thinking about heaven, the next best thing he's going to do is try to get you to think that heaven sucks. That's why I said sucks in church. Sorry, I didn't think about it. It just came out. But that's what he wants you to think. He wants you to think it's not going to be that great. You're just going to float around and strum some harp. They're only going to give you a diaper, and you're going to be like 4 feet tall. That's what he wants you to think. You're just going to have harps and halos and float around. No, go read Revelation chapter 21 and 22. This isn't about going and floating off somewhere. In fact, when a person dies now, they go to be with Jesus. And yes, in the New Testament, that's called heaven, but it's not the ultimate heaven. When a person passes now, they go to be with Jesus. They're separated from their body. Paul says to be absent from the body is to be present with the Lord. So their spirit goes to be with them, but it's waiting. It's waiting because when Jesus returns, he's going to come back and we are going to get new resurrected bodies. We are going to live in a physical, spiritual existence. Heaven on earth is going to be nothing up there. The Bible is not about humans getting up to heaven. The entire trajectory of Scripture is God bringing heaven down to us because we can't get to him. He is bringing the eternal presence of God down to us. Heaven's going to be awesome. It's going to be exploring a physical universe. I think it might even be this world, just perfected and redeemed and renewed. You're not going to be bored. It's going to be awesome. That's why I say every human experience we have that's positive is but a foreshadowing of the perfect fulfillment that we are going to have as we experience what it's truly like to be human in Christ in the future. Satan doesn't want us to know that. He doesn't want us to think about that. So we have to fix our eyes on what is to come. We have to fight to not let our gaze constantly be only brought down to what we're doing. We should have one eye on what's to come and one eye on the work that God has called us to do. We fight, we fix our eyes, we eagerly await because it's worth waiting for. Paul writes in 1 Corinthians 2:9 that no eye has seen, no ear has heard, no human mind has conceived the things that God has prepared for those who love him. You couldn't conceive it even if you wanted to. So I just encourage you, if heaven is one of those places you've never thought much about, never heard much about, you've never given much attention to, give it some attention. Maybe this week you just read through Revelation 21 and 22. And it describes what the return of Christ will be like in the kingdom that he's establishing. There's also a book. It's not a skinny one. It's not Scott-sized. It's a fat one, but it's a really good book by Randy Alcorn called Heaven. If you want to thumb through it, you're welcome to after the service. It's full of bath salts and bubbles, things that you can bathe yourself in to think about eternity. Church, let's lean into that homesickness. It's okay to feel it. In fact, it's a good thing to feel. Don't run from that feeling, that unsettledness, that this isn't where you belong. Don't run from that. Run toward it because this isn't home. This isn't where you belong. So if you go chasing, trying to find that settled feeling anywhere apart from Christ, you're not going to find it. Because you were created for a place that does not yet exist. Though we live on earth, we belong to heaven, the kingdom that is to come. I'm going to close once more by going back to the last battle. The book concludes with Peter, Lucy, and Edmund waiting for Aslan to send them back into the human world, sending them from Narnia back to Britain again. But Aslan has a surprise for them. Then Aslan turned to them and said, "You do not yet look so happy as I mean you to be." Lucy said, "We're so afraid of being sent away, Aslan. You've sent us back into our own world so often." "Oh, no fear of that," said Aslan. "Have you not guessed?" Their hearts leaped and a wild hope rose within them. "There was a railway accident," said Aslan softly. "Your father and mother and all of you are, as you used to call it in the Shadowlands, dead. The term is over. The holidays have begun. The dream is ended. This is the morning." And as he spoke, he no longer looked to them like a lion, but the things that began to happen after that were so great and beautiful that I cannot write them. And for us, this is the end of all the stories. And we can most truly say that they lived happily ever after. But for them, it was only the beginning of the real story. All their life in this world, all their adventures in Narnia had only been the cover and the title page. Now, at last, they were beginning chapter 1 of the great story which no one on earth has read, which goes on forever, in which every chapter is better than the one before. C.S. Lewis is somebody who bathed himself in what God's word says about heaven.

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15: Number five, a disciple is commissioned to make, anyone want to guess what that blank is?

0: new disciples. This is the Great Commission. Therefore, go. Again, I'm trying to illustrate to you how we can connect with our children with biblical truth and not with them sitting there. All right, you need to have love and joy and peace. It doesn't always work that way. All right, so we're supposed to be making disciples. Hey, this is a lot more than just evangelism. Evangelism, when you go out and you win someone to Jesus, it's discipleship. On your paper right now, take your pen and circle discipleship. What's the difference between evangelism and discipleship? Do you know? Discipleship involves four things. You're teaching them to obey God's commands. Look, when they first get saved, they don't know that. Discipleship is said, okay, now that you know that Jesus is your Savior and you've trusted him, and you understand that you are a dirty little rotten sinner and that Jesus saved you from all that, made a way for you to get to heaven, now you got to start obeying his commandments. Now we start loving others, including your brothers and sisters. And now we also are going to work on producing fruit and picking up your cross and following him. B, however, to make a disciple, you must first be a disciple. Oh, really? Yeah. Look at the stat right there. 2 out of 3 adults under the age of 40, that's 67%, say that they are still trying to identify the meaning and the purpose in their life. If you are 40 years old and you don't have a clue what the meaning of your life is, and now you have little children. Now, some of you are going, I don't know what, I still don't know what I want to do when I grow up. I get it. I get what, but that's not what this is. Meaning of life, say, I exist to bring glory to God, whatever that looks like. If I'm going to go grocery shopping, well, let's do it like God. Grocery shop. Let's share the way he does. And with that comes purpose. With that comes meaning. Bless their hearts. Well, I'll give you the next stat. 68% of parents identifying as Christians only have a 2% of them have a biblical worldview, which is what we talked about last night. What is that worldview? Do any of you remember those questions? You're being put on spot. What are the big questions of life? Name one. Why am I here? Another one. Who am I? Another one. What was that? Where am I going? Remember the fourth one? Actually, I only function with 4. Pat made 5. Good for him. Yeah, or why am I here? All of that comes together, right? To have a biblical worldview, which he showed us last night, is all those questions are being answered by a biblical thinking, right? And so to know, why am I here? I exist to please God. When my job is done, guess what? He takes me to glory. I have to tell you, I didn't give you a picture up there, but I told you that I was going to talk to you from the standpoint of been there, done that. So when I was prepping for this particular thing, I asked all of my kids, give me the fastest thing that comes to your mind. I want you to reflect back on when you were little. What had the greatest impact on you for your spiritual formation? I mean, by God's grace, you're all following Jesus, but somewhere in that spectrum, you made a choice for him and you're still on it. What influenced all of that? And my oldest son, I was a crazy mother. I've had to say I'm sorry a lot, but he wrote in his, when they were little, I was like all gung-ho, especially the oldest. And then there were 2 boys down there. He said, well, in short, Mom, you made it easy for me to believe in God. In a society that mitigates against faith, you made it almost impossible for me to not believe in God. Of course, this was partially done through teaching. God is hard to ignore when, from the time that you can barely talk, you had to learn the catechism, the shorter catechism for kids, and had to repeat, who made you? God. What else did God make? All things. Why did God make you in all things? For his own glory. And I was just thinking back on when they were little. It's like, wow, I was really on a roll back then. But my son is 30 and he's remembering, oh, since we were this high, we knew God made us. That question of origin, I never gave them a chance to think anything else. Because in our home in this day, we're living that out. We're here for God's glory. He made us. he gets to have the say on that. He said, my parents were relentless in relating every single thing in the house back to God, sometimes dogmatically, oftentimes so much more organically. That's the oldest one. All right, picking it up back on your notes. So a nice, pretty definition of discipleship. Being a disciple of Christ, a Christian, is about consistently and fervently imitating Jesus Christ, believing in him, trusting in him, thinking like him, acting like him, serving him in any way possible. Is that the goal you have for your own life? Or are you more just, Sundays I can do that. Maybe Wednesdays. Dang, I got to do this 24/7? But this is what we're called to do as disciples of Jesus Christ. So now, moving into the discipleship of our children, let's talk about the characteristics of kids. They are little imago Dei. She brought that up in this last session. What does that actually mean? That's a really fancy word, and it makes you feel good that you say it. Try it. It just rolls off your tongue. Say it. Imago Dei. Try saying, I am imago Dei. Tuck that in your back pocket, but it really means we are image bearers. Listen to what David said in Psalm 139. You made all my little delicate parts in the inner parts of my body. You knit me together in my mother's womb. Thank you for making me so wonderfully complex. Your workmanship is marvelous. Oh, how well I know it. You watched me as I was being formed in utter seclusion, as I was woven together in the dark of her womb. You saw me before I was born. Every day of my life is recorded in your book. That's who you are. That's who they are. Yet, look at that stat. Only 22% of adults under the age of 40 that identify as Christians even believe that life is sacred. 22! That's one out of five Christians actually don't believe that life is sacred. I hope that's not you. It's God who breathes life. It's God who sustains your life. And it's God that's going to end your life. It's all God. And that's what we have to convey to our children. You're here. God made you. He sustained you. And when your job is done, he'll take you home if you've placed your faith in him. Here's number two. They arrive as, here's your blank, clay to be molded and refined, particularly in how they think about God and his expectations and how they relate to him. Again, I want you to think of our dough. If you work with dough, you have to knead it. Clay is shaped, dough is worked. I've made so many loaves of bread. While I'm doing it, I know what the feel is. Like I now know, oh, it's ready. It'll grow now. And I can set it aside because I've worked with it. In the same way as you work with your kids, as you walk with Christ, as you're that disciple, you'll know it. You'll feel it. You'll sense it. Oh, my kid is ready for more. And now we take them, usher them into a deeper thing. Here's some stats real fast. A person's worldview, our little kids start developing 15 to 18 months. Is that true? Think of a 15-month-old. What are they learning? I just got a little Snapchat from my daughter, and he is 15 months old. And there he is, naked in the bathtub. And she says to him, what does the cow say? Mmm. Well, what does the dinosaur say? Roar. And he's learning about animals. Do you not think he can learn anything about Jesus? In fact, I started younger when they could sit in the little high chair. We were already doing, God pushed up the mountains. He rolled out the sea. He painted the sky and then he made me. You have so many of those resources. She gave you books upon books. Make them up yourself. But already my children, and I have to, again, I have to give thank God because I didn't get to go to a conference like this and know this stuff, but somehow I just did it. right? I felt like that was God's. Randy and I are there. That's a long another story, but I wasn't sure I wanted to go to Molokai. That's a whole different thing for another day. I finally agreed to go for 2 years because a pastor was sick and he needed to return home. His wife had MS. We were going to cover for 2 years. And I'm like, I can do anything for 2 years. I can do anything for 2 years. Only now we're on year 28. All right. But in that, one of my biggest hangups is I want my children to be educated. At that time, Hawaii was one of the worst states in the union and the United States for education, and Molokai was the worst in Hawaii. So I'm going to take my blonde-haired, blue-eyed children. We're going to go to Molokai, where they're going to be dumb, and they're going to be, everyone's going to look at them funny because they don't have the right color skin. No, what is that, Lord? What is that? And as we prayed, God clearly told my husband, if you will just obey me, I'll take care of those kids. Like, I care about them more than you do. And Randy came back to me and he said, sweetheart, God has told me he'll take care of the kid. Well, he didn't tell me. So then now I have to go through the whole submission thing, which actually works really well. I'm complaining, but I love it in the long run. But as a result of that, I refuse to tear up right now. But not only did he take care of them, and they did go to Molokai High School. They all have their college degree. They all went to private schools. None of them have any debt because when they're being from Molokai, if you like aspire to anything, there's scholarships everywhere. And then beyond that, my oldest is at Bethlehem Seminary where this guy with the other work shop guy's at. And he is getting his Master's of Divinity. The second one is getting his doctorate at Pepperdine in order to work nonprofit Christian organizations internationally. The third one has two masters, one from Chaminade and one from Liberty University. And she is currently the head coach of wrestling at Liberty University for the girls team. The fourth one was a four-time national champ in wrestling. And she now has her master's and her license to be a Christian counselor. And the fifth one is right here on Oahu on the North Shore. He's going through Teach for America. He's teaching at Wahiwa Middle School. And all of them, so I say that, that's not bragging. That's saying God was good to his word, far better than I thought he would do. I mean, I would have been happy if they, I mean, my only complaint right now is, Lord, excuse me, could they come home? Is there any possibility that you'd put it in their heart to come back and help with this ministry? But then again, God knows best. Moving on. B, two-thirds of Americans that accept Jesus Christ as their Savior, they're going to do it before the age of 13. We have a short window to talk to them about Jesus. C, making adults into disciples is extraordinarily difficult. By the age of 13, most of the people's worldview is so deeply formed that it rarely endures any kind of change. You realize that? I want you to think about your own life. Have you changed much since 13 as far as your, what you believe about the core questions of life? D, here's another interesting one. Many totalitarian political leaders, Lenin, Mussolini, Hitler, Stalin, Mao Zedong, they all held to that same belief that was given to Aristotle, attributed to him. Give me a child until the age of 7 and they'll be mine for the rest of their life. So we have critical years. That's why you have to be a mama bear apologetics. Like, now is the time. Three, the dominant sources of influences on the minds and the hearts of children in 2023. This is Barna's new book. This book is telling us right now, there are six dominant sources of influence on your kid's mind. It looks like this. Excellent book. I actually wrote it in your appendix, so you have the name of it. But look what it says. Number one is arts. Number one. Like number one now. Arts, entertainment, media have been identified as the number one influencer. They utilize, here's your first blank, repetition and peer acceptance. Those are your two blanks. Repetition, peer acceptance. So now she said that last night that, you know, still the number one source of whether you're going to have sex or not is really, it's still in the hands of parents. Not much else is. Why would social media, why would these different aspects have so much influence on your children? Any idea? Do you know how much they're on their phones? It just sends message after message after message after message after message. It just bombards them. And if they hear it enough, guess what? They actually believe it. Do you want to help me fill in what the other blanks are there? Anyone want to guess? Top six influences. I gave you one of them at the bottom. Government through its laws and policies. What do you think the other ones are? I'm not going to yell at you if you say something wrong. What was that? Education, schools. Schools is one of them. What else? Who else influences your kids? Parents. Okay, one of them is friends. So you can write that down, friends. For sure, parents. They made it into the top six. Hallelujah. And with parents, I also want you to fill in family, because that can be aunt and uncle, brother, sister. So you have parents, you have family, you have friends or peers. You also have, they spend a lot of hours here every day. School. School is a huge influence. And then you have government. That's the top six. Guess what's missing? The church. You know how hard it was on me to read that? The church has no influence. Listen to this. Church influence did not even rate in the top 10. While church ministries and parents have focused on a child's emotional happiness and felt safety, the media has purpose to address life's questions. And guess who's winning out? This is alarming to me as a pastor's wife. But this generation of young adults, young parents, they don't see the value in taking their kids to church. So actually, part of the reason that church doesn't make it in the top 10 is, guess what? They're not there. It can't influence them because they're not there. If you are a parent of young kids, I get it. When you hate going, you say, I go, and then I end up in nursery week after week. I go, and I'm outside walking around with this child. He can't sit still. I go, and the teacher is forever telling me that he misbehaved. He's pulling Susie's hair, whatever he's doing. Do it anyway, because by you taking them, it tells your children, this is valuable, and it's not fun. I get it. I raised five of them. I get it. But it doesn't get you off the hook. You have to be proactive in instilling in them those kind of values. B, as parents, discipling your children is your primary responsibility in life. This is according to Barna. We can have a whole discussion about that. Could you circle primary? I'm not absolutely positively sure that it's my primary, but it certainly is up there. And that would be another workshop that perhaps they'd invite me back to do at another time. So we'll set that aside. This is the verse from Deuteronomy. Love the Lord your God with all your heart, with all your soul, with all your strength. And then commit yourselves wholeheartedly to these commands that I give you today. Repeat them. Remember, social media repeats, repeats, repeats. You need to repeat, repeat, repeat again and again to your children. Talk to them. Circle the word talk. Or you don't have this, do you? So just put it capital letters. Talk to them. This is from Deuteronomy 6. Talk to them when you're at home, when you're on the road, when you go to bed, when you get up, when you're going to soccer practice, when you're coming home from wrestling, when you are taking a bath. Talk to them about Jesus. Write it on the doorposts of your house and on your gates. So here are some effective strategies for you in discipling your children. Number one, could you be, I know everybody hates this word, but right now you're writing it down, authentic. Authentic. Be the real deal. You cannot give what you don't have, people. Research shows that consistency in the philosophy and the practices of parents has a huge and lasting impact on children for the rest of their lives. B, your lifestyle puts your beliefs and your belief system on public display. You do what you believe. You carry out what you believe about yourself, and you act in harmony with what you believe about God. So your kids look at you, and you know what? They, through what you do, they decide if this is real. Here's my one son, my youngest. He said, I think the most impactful thing was as a child constantly seeing you and Dad rely on God for provisions and directions in our life as a family. If we ever really wanted or needed anything, we would all sit down. You would tell us we have to trust God because he always provides, and then we would pray. And literally, we had no money. Like, we were dirt poor. And they'd be like, Mom, we want a bicycle. Well, what are we going to do about that? I mean, is this a want? Is this a need? Even if it is just a want, you can talk to your Heavenly Father about it. We'd sit down and pray. And for this one, he saw so many miracles, he just believes it. And now he's married, and his wife said, I just don't get him. Like, he'll be like, all right, well, we need a house. All right. Then we just start asking God, and we'll just see what he does, because he always comes through. It's a biblical worldview, right? And we didn't hide things from our kids. Kids, the reality is we have zero money right now, but God owns the cattle on the thousand hill. Like, if he wanted to give us one, I don't really want a cow, but a bike would be nice. A set of bunk beds. I could tell you miracle after miracle. Like, sometimes I think if we ever got hired by a real church and we weren't on mission status, I am a miracle junkie now, because we're stuck. Like, if we need something, we don't have the means to pay for it. So we really just have to go to our Father, and he does the most random things. And guys, if he can do it for me, guess what? He can do it for you. That next time your kid comes to you, I want to have a remote control car. And rah, rah, rah. All right, baby girl, let's talk to Jesus about it. And in talking to Jesus, it could be that Jesus changes up that little heart and says, no, maybe we need to give that money to that little girl that we support in Haiti through Junior Church. That's another story, but I don't have time for that. All right, C, due to inconsistency between here's your first blank, talk, and your second blank, walk, of the parent, the youngsters reason that parents are just still searching too. You know, you tell them verbally, yeah, we love Jesus here. We follow with an undivided heart. You don't live it out, right? You tell them to pray, but what are you doing? Pulling out your wallet and just going to pay for it without ever praying about it, without ever talking to God about it, right? And so they think to their mind, oh, poor mom and dad, they don't really know the answers to life's questions in you either. They're still searching, so we'll just let them figure it out too while we figure it out. That's not helpful.
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13: Son of David, King in Jerusalem. Vanity of vanities, said the preacher. Vanity of vanities, all is vanity. That's a zero, right? What profit hath a man of all his labor which he taketh under the sun? One generation passeth away, another generation cometh. But the earth abideth forever. You see, the generations come and go, but the earth remains. It's grinding everybody up. All the rivers run into the sea, yet the sea is not full. Unto the place from whence the rivers come, thither they return again. All things are full of labor. Man cannot utter it. The eye is not satisfied with seeing, nor the ear filled with hearing. He's never satisfied. Verse 13, and I gave my heart. This is the king. He says, I gave my heart to seek and search out by wisdom concerning all the things that are done under heaven. This sore travail hath God given to the sons of men to be exercised therewith. It's a difficult life. Why? Because in your senses you cannot be fulfilled, because God has given something in your heart that's far bigger than our heart. That's why people are always empty, miserable, depressed. Life without God. He sums it up. He says this, and I'm going to read this, but he says this after all what we read in Ecclesiastes 1 and 2. He says, therefore, I hated life. Is there a lot of depressed people out there? Why? Because they don't have the Lord. And they have eternity in their hearts, but they see finality. They see life and death. They see misery. They see pain. They see problems. And then they think to themselves, what's the sense? And you know, they're really right. What is the sense? What's the sense? You can't get out into eternity. There is no sense. It's nonsense. Chapter 2 of Ecclesiastes, he says, I said in mine heart, go to now, I will prove thee with mirth. Therefore, enjoy pleasure and behold this. Enjoy pleasure and behold, this also is vanity. He says this, I'm going to do an experiment. Oh, by the way, I was skipping around in Ecclesiastes, so if you're trying to follow me, I was skipping around a lot. For the sake of time, I only got 24 minutes. He says he's going to do an experiment. And this experiment, I don't think anybody can really do it as precisely as Solomon. Because he's the king. So he's the one with authority. He's also very rich. So he says, I am going to add riches to myself. I'm going to add everything that I want. And I'm going to see how happy I am. Do you know, we don't have to do this experiment. It's already been done. So if we try to add things to our life, it's going to be the same conclusion. And we cannot add as many things as he did. I mean, look what he did. This guy had 1,000 women in his life, 700 wives, and 300 concubines. An old Indian proverb says, how many women is enough? Two is too many, and 1,000 is not enough. So what's the moral of the story? Do it God's way. One man for one woman, till death do us part, right? He says this, I made me great works. I builded me houses. Not just a house, houses. Well, if I just had a house, I'd be happy. Solomon had houses. I planted me vineyards. I made me gardens, orchards, trees, and them of all kind of fruits. I made me pools of water. Oh, if we just had one swimming pool. Well, he had pools of water to water therewith the wood and bringeth forth trees. I got me servants and maidens. If I just had a maid, he had servants and maidens. And had servants born in my house. Also, I had great possessions of great and small cattle. Man, if I just had a steak to eat once a week. He had cattle above all that were in Jerusalem before me. And if you've ever had a steak from Israel, man, those cows is tasty. I gathered me silver and gold, money, peculiar treasures of kings and of provinces. I got me singers and women singers, and oh, I wish I had a better stereo system. He had live music. Men singers, women singers, and the lights of the sons of men. I mean, he had entertainment, live, musical instruments, and that of all sorts. So I was great and increased more than all that were before me in Jerusalem. Also my wisdom remained with me, and whatsoever mine eyes desired, I kept not from them. I withheld not my heart from any joy, for my heart rejoiced in all my labor, and this was my portion of all my labor. And then I looked on all the works that my hands had wrought, and all the labor that I had labored to do, and behold, all was awesome. All was vanity and vexation of spirit. There was no profit. What's no profit mean? Zero. Under the sun. No matter what you add to it or multiply to it, will not make it any different. So what is his conclusion? Verse 17, therefore I hated life. Do you know that what that is the equivalent of? Taking your life. That's the result. Life without God leads to that. Did you know that? I'm not saying everyone does that, but that's the temptation. Can be. So what he's saying here is he did a test, and no matter what he added to his life, it was... Why is that? Because without making an eternal impact, it's frustrating to live in a world where your eternity is in your heart and you cannot affect eternity by your senses or anything you experience on this earth or do physically. You have to break through the system and make an impact for eternity. So I talked about the third grade teacher. She teaches third grade. She's 25 years old. Students are 8 or so. Next year, students are 8. She's now 26. Year after that, she's 27. Students are still 8. If she does that for 50 years, she's 75 years old. Her students are still what? 8. What happened to her? She got older and older and older and older. Just like the kindergarten teacher says, look at the class picture. And he says, why do we got to look at the class picture? Well, it's so nice to look at the class picture. And then years from now, you know, you could look back and say, look, little Johnny, he's a policeman. He's a police officer now. And look at little Sarah. She's a nurse. And one of the students says, yeah, look at the teacher. She's dead. Time moves on and the cosmos grinds people to powder. It is ground. It grinds everybody up. It has ground up Aristotle, Plato, and Socrates. It has ground up Hitler and Stalin and all preachers, good, bad, and the ugly. And the rich and the poor alike. Ecclesiastes 12:7, then shall the dust return to the earth as it was, and the spirit shall return unto God who gave it. It has ground up Prince. It has ground up Michael Jackson. And it has ground up many of the great presidents of the past. And it will soon grind up you and me. Unless we're raptured. Well-known missionary and author Don Richardson used the phrase eternity in their hearts to describe the phenomenon of redemptive analogies in most all Aboriginal cultures. Almost every culture has traditions and customs or ways of thinking that reflect this basic biblical truth that God has placed eternity in our hearts, something big within our hearts. It doesn't matter if they're lost or if they're pagan, they still believe in an afterlife. So how are you going to impact eternity? So my suggestion to you graduates is, number one, You need to be saved. Make sure you're saved. If you're not saved, you will not make it to heaven. You will not enjoy the streets of gold. You will not breathe the celestial air. You will not see the gates of pearl. You will not be with Jesus in heaven for all of eternity if you are not saved. Make sure that you're saved. I hope all the five that were there were saved. I don't assume that they all are. I don't know. It's a Christian school, I know that. Maybe in this room there's some in here that's not saved. Make sure that you're saved. And then if you're saved, get someone else saved. Amen. And if you do that one time, if you impact someone that because of what you said or how you influenced them or what you did with your life, you had a part in someone's salvation, you've impacted eternity. Amen. If you just did that one time, your life is worthwhile. You've impacted eternity. But I won't ask you graduates because this, you know, we're not trying to embarrass anyone. Have you ever led a soul to Christ? Have you ever tried to see to get someone to receive Jesus Christ? Do we share our faith? Do we pass out tracts? Do we try to point people to Jesus? Are we involved with discipleship? Salvation. That's what eternity is all about. Jesus came here so that we could make it to heaven, right? Amen. So if we want to impact eternity, we have to be saved. And then we need to try to get somebody saved. Do you know the whole ministry of RAM is all about getting people saved? Do you notice that there's someone in the church today, in this morning service, that probably, you know, was a visitor, and Brother Haggett gave him a visitor's card. This is someone trying to get into RAM. The person didn't raise their hand today that they wanted to hear the gospel presentation. But you know, there's chances are that this person is not saved. And there's a good chance that this person will get saved when they come into RAM, the ministry of RAM. Do you know the ministry of RAM is all about trying to get people saved? It's not just about trying to get people to stop addiction. I mean, of course, that's part of it. That's not the goal of it. I mean, what's the good of if someone stop drinking alcohol and then going to hell? Doesn't matter, right? But because they're having struggles with addiction, they try to go somewhere, sometimes even court appointed. But they come here, and what happens here, we try to teach them, show them how to be saved. So what are we doing? We're trying to make an eternal impact. Amen. So when you see a visitor, you can go up to that visitor. Or see someone, brother, I'd like to ask you a question. Do you know for sure if you're going to heaven? And you can have that part in that person's conversion. And you've impacted eternity. Your life is... That person, when they get saved, they'll be in heaven for all of eternity. Amen. And then when we discover that, the importance of that, it changes our whole outlook in life. We can see people differently, not just like men. As remember when the blind person received his sight, it kind of went in stages. First you saw men as trees walking, could just see the outline. Sometimes we look at people and we see them that way. But when we see them clearly as living souls, like Jesus sees them, that soul is going to live somewhere, either in heaven or hell. So that's the first thing. Second thing, surrender. You graduates, God has made you unique. He's designed you for a certain purpose. He's given you ability. He's given you desires. Find out what gifts or what desires or what strengths, and get involved with that career field. Maybe some of you God wants in ministry. Maybe some will be missionaries. Maybe some you're going to be working, you know, for the city, or some will be police officers or firefighters, or some will go into the military. But surrender your life to what the Lord wants, because He's designed you. He created us. And that's the way that we could be impacting in this world. So surrender to the Lord's will. It's not mysterious. It's not hard to find. Proverbs 3, 5, and 6 says, "Trust in the Lord with all thine heart. Lean not unto thine own understanding. In all thy ways acknowledge Him, and He shall direct thy paths." You can't miss it. Do the things that you already know to do, and God will always lead you correctly to finding His perfect will. The last thing is service. Serve the Lord with your life. Don't be afraid to commit to serving Him. Get involved with your local church. You know, the graduates, you know, they go to different churches. Some go to Coral Baptist. Two of them went to our church. And then I'm not sure all the different churches involved, the people that go to Coral Baptist Academy. But I said, get involved with your local church. Don't be afraid. Jump right in. Find out what needs to be done. There are some people who have been a part of Winter Baptist Church for many years and yet really not kind of dove in yet. Don't be afraid. Get involved. Find out what your spiritual gift is and use it in the local church. Find out what your spiritual gift is and use it to edify the body of Christ and to reach the lost. Find out what it is. Do you know that's the height of living? Not money. The money doesn't make your life necessarily add happiness and joy and contentment to our life. I mean, it can make some things easier, but it can also make some things harder. But finding your spiritual gift and serving in the church, that's where it's at. Serving the Lord in your local church. So salvation, surrender, and service. You will make an eternal impact. Less than 100 years ago, the president of the largest steel company, Charles Schwab, died a pauper. The president of the largest gas company, Edward Hobson, went insane. The president of the New York Stock Exchange, Richard Whitney, was released from prison to die at home. The greatest wheat speculator, Arthur Cougar, died abroad, penniless. The president of the Bank of International Settlement shot himself. The great Bear of Wall Street, Cossaby Livermore, committed suicide. These were people that at one point you would have thought was the most successful people in the world. Some of them died miserable deaths. I didn't get to read this one, but I want to read this too. Muhammad Ali. He was the unprecedented 3-time world heavyweight boxing champion. His face had appeared on the cover of Sports Illustrated more times than any other athlete. When he was floating like a butterfly and stinging like a bee, he was king of his profession. An entourage of reporters, trainers, and support staff tailed his comet as he raced around the world. But that was yesterday. Where is Muhammad Ali today? Of course, we know he had passed on since this was written. Sports writer Gary Smith went to find out. Ali escorted Smith to a bar next to his farmhouse. On the floor, leaning against the walls, were mementos of Ali in his prime. Photos and portraits of the champ punching and dancing, sculpted body, fist punching the air, championship belt held high in triumph, the thriller in Manila. But on the pictures were white streaks, bird droppings. Ali looked into the rafters at the pigeons who had made his gym their home. And then he did something significant. Perhaps it was a gesture of closure. Maybe it was a statement of despair. Whatever the reason, he walked over to the row of pictures and turned them one by one toward the wall. He then walked to the door, stared at the countryside, and mumbled something so low that Smith had to ask him to repeat it. Ali did. "I had the world," he said, "and it wasn't nothing. Look now." What did Jesus say? He said, "What does it profit a man if he shall gain the whole world and lose his own soul?" You got to affect eternity. I read of a man who stood to speak at the funeral of a friend. He referred to the dates on her tombstone from the beginning to the end. He noted that first came her date of birth and spoke the following date with tears. But he said what mattered most of all was the dash between those years. For that dash represents all the time that she spent alive on earth. And now only those who loved her know what that little line is worth. For it matters not how much we own, the cars, the house, the cash. What matters most is how we live and love and how we spend our dash. So think about this long and hard. Are there things you'd like to change? For you never know how much time is left that can still be rearranged. the dash of life.
16: All funerals, for the most part, and I've done several. At a funeral, the only thing that really matters is, did they love the Lord? And did they love others? It comes down to that. All the other things that they were involved with is a secondary thought, really. It's always, people are going to testify and speak about their love that they had. It's all narrowed down. Do you know, if you've ever heard, one of the most famous commencement speeches is by Steve Jobs. He says this in that commencement speech. Months after receiving a cancer diagnosis, this is what he said to the graduates. Remembering that I'll be dead soon helps me to make the big choices in life. Because almost everything, expectation, pride, fear of embarrassment or failure, fall away in the face of death, leaving only what is truly important. Little House on the Prairie, when someone had given us the whole series of it, don't necessarily recommend it. It's very depressing. We used to call it a little graveyard on the prairie. It seemed like so many people are always dying. But Charles Ingalls wanted to, he was kind of down, feeling down one day. And so he ended up thinking, you know, how could I make more of an impact in my life? I'm going to die. I want to have something to carry on. And so he decided to make furniture, and he would make the furniture and then he would sign it underneath. And so, of course, then it takes you to the more modern days. I mean, not till today, because it's an old show. And it showed that piece of furniture. Someone had that piece of furniture in their house. So even though he had already passed on, he was able to extend his influence or impact into the future, people that had his furniture. So you're kind of thinking, oh, that's kind of cool in a way. But then it shows the person carrying that furniture out to the side of the road to throw it out to be dumped. So it's kind of like they're making a statement that, you know, even though you're impacting into the future, it's still going to only be for so long. And I thought that's a depressing thought. You have to get past this world to impact the future. I remember a friend of mine's wife's father, who had since passed away, but when he was sick, I never forget what he had said. He's saying this. He said these words. He says, you know, I had a good career. I made a lot of money. I just had a lot of money and a lot of stuff. He said, I lived a good life. I had a good family. His wife had since passed away. He was sick. He could hardly get out of bed. And he says, in all that happened to me in my life, all the things that I did and all the things that I had, the good career and the good family and everything, look at me now. My wife has passed away and I can't even get out of bed. And it's what he said. He said, no make sense, ah? No make sense. Without God doesn't make sense. So you have to. You graduates. Impact eternity. Work on that dash. You're just about to graduate. For you who's coming late, we'll just pretend we're all graduating today, okay? This is the beginning. You have your whole life before you. The world is your oyster. Your future is before you. All you have to do is focus on, make sure you're saved, surrender to the Lord's will, serve the Lord, and you'll impact eternity with your life. When it's all said and done, we all have regrets. I mean, obviously, there's going to be some things in our life that we regret doing. But you don't want your whole life to be a regret. You want to come to the end of it and the Lord say, well done, thou good and faithful servant. Enter thou to the joy of the Lord. Would you bow your heads and close your eyes? Jesus died on the cross for us to make an eternal impact. Are you saved? Do you know for sure you're on your way to heaven?
17: Amen. When we are saved and serving the Lord, that is when we will make an eternal impact. 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
11: Welcome to In the Market with Janet Parshall. Today's program is where Janet and her husband Craig take some of the stories making headlines this week and offer their insight and analysis. Before they get started, let's take a quick look back at some of the highlights from the week.
12: You can have shallow connections with lots of people and kind of that cocktail party pace, but you can't actually know and be known. And honestly, the busyness of our culture is a great way to keep people from really knowing you. Mm-hmm. So if you want to hide, if you want to live in a church and seem and feel Christian, but don't want to be, I don't know, held accountable or truly discipled and ever have the chance to be, you know, rebuked or challenged, just volunteer for everything and be too busy for anyone.
13: There was a synagogue that was being protested for being a synagogue in New York City. There were members of a church that heard about it, and they went and stood between the synagogue and the protesters, and they basically said, if you want to get to the synagogue, you have to go through us. I think more believers need to take that kind of stand, where mm-hmm. we're going to be outspoken in defense of the Jewish people, and not only that, to stand against this kind of hatred. We need to know what we're talking about and be able to defend the truth. Not defend just defend the Jewish people, but defend the truth of what God says about the Jewish people and defend the truth of what really has happened to them in the past.
14: Since women are relators, they generally speak in the language of feelings. So what we're talking about in the book, some men might say, oh, well, that's a feely. I don't want to go to a therapist anyway because they just mm-hmm. want to know how I feel. Mm-hmm. But actually, men speak in language of facts, but if a man doesn't know the language of feelings at all, when he gets married, it's as if he's traveled to a foreign country without any attempt

0: to learn the language of that country. And eventually, this will create significant conflict in the marriage, since the man will be reporting more and more facts to try and convince his wife that he's right.
1: I think with depression, it sort of flattens the experience where you can't see the future. And there's even some interesting experiments where you try to have people imagine a future for art, for fictional characters, and they can't do it. It seems like to be an actual cognitive impairment to imagine a future that's different than this, and experience this degree of hopelessness, which is hard for non-depressed people to comprehend. But it's critical that get turned around. And again, there's non-biological psychotherapy and spiritual approaches to that, as well as the actual biological, that work well in tandem.
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3: A Republican-led Senate panel voting to hold Dr. Anthony Fauci in contempt of Congress yesterday after he pled the fifth 111 times.
4: Inside a hangar in Toulouse, engineers are testing planes to fight Europe's next wildfire.
5: $5.73 billion was how high BP's second quarter profit reached. 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
9: You are not alone. 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Happy Friday to you, friends. And as usual, Mr. Craig Parshall has joined me because we have a stack of stories, yay high, that we're going to take a look at. But we're going to look at it different from the world. We're going to look at it through the lens of Scripture and see what's going on around us, try to make sense of the often senseless out there. And in the process, become maturing saints, because how do we contend for the faith if we don't know what we believe and why we believe it? And these Fridays are kind of a practicum, if you will. It's applied Christianity. What does the word say? And we'll apply it to the story around us. And then it gets us to be thinking like we're supposed to, biblically and critically. You come to faith in Christ, not only is your heart transformed, but your mind is renewed. And I find it fascinating that Scripture tells us that not only do we gird our loins, but we gird our mind as well. So that's what these Friday conversations are all about. But I do want to pause for just 1 minute and say, wow, I think we have a Lollapalooza of a truth tool this month. Lee Strobel, former atheist, comes to faith in Christ, praying wife, by the way, seeing lives transformed in other people where they thought, wow, where he thought there must be something to this Christianity. But he was skilled as an investigative reporter. He was an award-winning journalist, and he still uses those skills to this day to try and examine the big questions out there, like the supernatural. So the book I chose is called Seeing the Supernatural, Investigating Angels, Demons, Mystical Dreams, Near-Death Encounters, and Other Mysteries of the Unseen World. It's a fabulous read. You won't be able to put the book down because we're interested, all of us, in every one of those. So if you want to know more and you'd like a copy, oh, excuse me, got a cough. 1-877-JANET-58. Just seeing if you're paying attention. 877-JANET-58. 877-JANET-58. 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But what I love about those topics, angels, demons, mystical dreams, near-death encounters, other mysteries of the unseen world, we are interested in that stuff. How do I know? Come on down to the Cineplex. I'll show you what's playing down there. And we're interested, but to look at those things from a biblical perspective, which is really what this program is all about, that's different. That's unique. 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So I think this is a marvelous truth tool. And again, as I say, we're listener-supported radio. 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Also, excuse me, by the way, you can do this online at inthemarketwithjanetpartial.org. Craig, talk to me about why this book is important.
10: Well, a long time ago, in fact, I can't count the number of years, you and I were leading a membership class in a church. We used this book because it had impacted both of our walk with Christ, because it is fundamentally necessary to know, A, what you do believe, and then why you believe it. Now, where you're coming from in terms of culture and politics and things like that, those things are important. But it all gets back to the Word of God.
9: Lee Strobel does in the book, Seeing the Supernatural, so that you can look at the world around us, even right. 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Scroll to the bottom of the page. Excuse me. There's the cover of the book. Click it on. Make your gift, and we'll send you a copy of Seeing the Supernatural. All right. Lots of stories here. Got your seatbelt on because we're going to go fast. Here's one. I wish I could tell you that these are made-up stories, but they're not. The world we're living in is turning more bizarre day by day. So I give you a rural upstate New York school district. They have now halted, important word here, plans to introduce an AI-powered humanoid robot into the classroom. Let that sink in. A humanoid robot into the classroom. Apparently, state officials, teachers, and residents have raised concerns over the maker's ties to a company known for producing, same company, hyper-realistic sex bots. What could possibly go wrong? So the Salamanca City Central School District Board has greenlit the nearly $60,000 acquisition of Sally, the teacher's name. Usually you had to say Miss or Mrs. You wouldn't ever call a teacher by a first name, but hey, that's just one of the multiplicity of problems. The company is called Realbotics. They're envisioning this stationary robot that has long hair. They want to use it to enhance the education of high school students studying robotics and technology fields, right? She can move her arms, but she can't move her legs. And the superintendent of the school said, you know, this robot's going to provide opportunities for students to learn how the robot is maintained, how it's updated with new improved content, and how to troubleshoot issues. Okay. However, as this news spread, which I find interesting, throughout the small community of the Seneca Nation of Indians Reservation, parents and teachers started to worry about how students' personal information would be used. And then unionized teachers took aim at Realbotics sex doll sister company, even as district officials in the company itself stressed, hey, they're separate companies. Don't worry about it. They operate independently. And so the president of the labor union of the New York State United Teachers said, look, a robot built by a company associated with sex dolls has no business in our classroom. True, but there are even more problems than that, by the way. So right now, this pilot robot is on hold. In other words, I guess they have unplugged her batteries or something, as the district works through what they call enhanced student data privacy agreements. They're working with state officials. They're trying to figure out how they're going to reach out to the community. And the state education commissioner weighed in on this. And she said, look, I'm concerned about the robot's role in the classroom even after her staff met with district officials. And she wrote a letter to the district. Remember, this is a state ed commissioner. Although you confirmed that the robot would not have any role delivering classroom instruction, a recent presentation to the board characterized the robot as, quote, a tutoring platform. Oh, so she is going to do teaching, apparently. She also echoed residents' concerns about exactly what data privacy and security protections would be in place. Meanwhile, the teachers' union suggested the effort was a first step toward replacing flesh and blood educators. And Sally will be able to move her arms and hands, but not work her legs. And our students, this person said, and I think they were spot on, don't need robots. They need real relationships with caring adults. So right now, the superintendent of the schools is stressing that the pilot, which also would include a rollout of a virtual AI-powered teacher's assistant and an at-home tutoring program, so it's a clan of robots, apparently, is not about replacing the staff. There's no possible way, the superintendent said, that a robot can replace a human in school. Even if it were possible, it would be in no way the best interest of the students. We want human-to-human process. Craig, this is ludicrous on its face, okay? I'm guessing that this is kind of like shop. When you and I were growing up, and I'm proud of this, by the way. I don't feel the least bit offended gender-wise, although I would have taken a woodworking class, but I digress. The girls got put in the home ec slant, right? And people out there are nodding their head because you're the same age as I am. And the guys got put in the shop. I'm thinking to myself, the only comparison I can see here is if you roll in, because she can't use her legs, so you'd have to roll the robot in, that this would be the equivalent of bringing an engine into shop class so that you'd say, we're going to figure out how the engine works. So you're going to roll this robot in, who, by the way, is the same company that makes sex bots. But, you know, let's look there. Look away. Nothing to see here. And the kids are going to learn how to take care of robots. Craig, I don't know. Maybe this is Back to the Future. This is like George Jetson and the Jetsons. Do you have a robot cleaning maid at your house like the cartoon series? And if you get that, you are as old as I am. So are you going to teach the kids how to repair robots? Because do we all have our at-home robot that needs, I mean, I can understand us having engines and cars that have to be repaired, but not everybody's got a robot.
10: Well, education is a person-to-person enterprise. Always has been and always should be. But there are those who are trying to insinuate artificial intelligence, including robotic AI, into everything, including education. And by the way, the studies, now, I know that they're saying, well, the robot would sort of be the subject or the object of the education, and the students would be the subjects, you know, learning about robotics. Well, no, the tutoring aspect tells me that that isn't entirely correct. But the fact that AI is now finding its tendril in reaches into every aspect of culture, government, business, and education is somewhat troubling. Every study that has been done, and I'm talking about MIT and some very knowledgeable folks who have studied those who use AI in an educational format and those who don't, in, for instance, writing essays. The brain activity of a student using AI in an essay compared to that other student not using AI is substantially under operating. In other words, the brain is not firing half as much with the AI. And of course, this is common sense. If you have something spoon fed to you, if you reach over and you borrow your neighbor's paper or answers to the question, your brain activity and your learning process is not going to be top notch. But the excuses that are being used is, look, this is the future. Now, when you and I were in high school, I loved woodworking. I loved my metals class as well as industrial drawing. I think I liked industrial drawing the most out of all three. Did I go into those fields? No. But you learn tasks, and you also learn, as my grandfather, who was an academic all his life and renowned in terms of accounting, something I'm very poor about. But the one thing he told me that I remember distinctly, he said, education is not learning things, it's learning how to teach yourself how to learn. The learning process in life, no matter what your job is, no matter what your relationship is, no matter what your interests are, learning the process of how to teach yourself is a lifelong process. Robots are the future, supposedly, and that's why they're trying to get them into classrooms and getting into every venue they can. Number one, it makes money for the companies. And number two, they say it's the future. And I say, let's go back in time to some of those fundamentals of education.
9: Hmm. So it's in suspension right now. So apparently they pulled the plug on the robots, and it's going to be curious to see how this happens. And by the way, they did something like this at a charter school in California worth a tune of $500,000. This charter school bought not one, but two robots from a company in the UK. So they're showing up in the classroom. This is just the beginning. When we come back, a couple of other AI stories, because hey, after all, what could possibly go wrong? This is In the Market with Janet Parshall. Craig Parshall is with me. We've got more stories to look at right after this.

0: 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Ooh, sorry, can't. 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
3: So I want to linger a little bit more with robots and technology, because that's not the future anymore. That is very much the present. And I think what we're discovering is that when my friend Doug Smith comes to visit and he tells us that AI is not value neutral, he's absolutely right. And these are the stories. You have to enter this cautiously and carefully, and you have to understand that there are programmers behind this artificial intelligence, and artificial is the operative word here because it's another human being that implants it into the machine, but that there are problems. So here's one, for example. There's a senator on the Hill right now that's demanding answers from OpenAI and Anthropic after their AI models escaped sandbox environments, which I think is tech talk for kind of like in our learning classroom ourselves. We weren't putting out there in the main to be used. But apparently these programs autonomously, which means automatically and without people identifying them, started hacking real people and companies. And this marks the very first public confirmed instances of frontier AI launching unauthorized attacks on third parties. What could go wrong? So the senator has given both of these companies, OpenAI and Anthropic, until September 6th to produce detailed timelines, security logs, model instructions, internal approvals, complete transcripts, all from their cyber evaluations. And she's also asking who authorized reducing safety controls and why automated monitoring failed to detect the breaches. So they're looking through all of these systems to try to figure out what happened. Craig, that's a problem. Now, again, these machines don't learn. So it raises for me personally the question, and tech isn't my forte. I can't live with it and I can't live without it. But I have to understand that behind all of these programs, there's a person who programmed. So this isn't a robot sitting in a corner of some lab somewhere in Silicon Valley, stroking its metal beard saying, how can I hack a third party? And yet it happened. So did somebody put something into the machine that made the machine figure out how to start hacking other companies?
4: Yeah, let's take two views of this. Let's take the innocent view that somebody didn't intentionally program the AI system to exceed its boundaries. Okay, let's assume that's correct. Even if that's true, I didn't see that. What that means is that even the experts who are doing the coding and the machine learning for these LLMs, these large learning systems for AI, upper level thinking supposedly by these AI systems, they are not setting guardrails sufficiently to keep it in this experimental lab, okay?
3: The sandbox, exactly.
4: It's the sandbox. Mm-hmm. Now, that's the innocent view. The non-innocent, perhaps malicious view is someone was experimenting and saying, let's see how I can maliciously use this and perhaps to be able to show his boss or her boss that, you know, there are other uses for this that we don't want to tell the public.
3: But wouldn't, I don't know, let's just pick a country, China. Just think if they could hack this kind of military information, get into files in the Pentagon, for example. So this is dangerous stuff. And again, it is not value neutral. Now, bring it home another way. Apparently, a trove of seemingly private conversations with Anthropic's Claude chatbot, this is another one of these large language models, turned up in public Google searches that resulted from last weekend. In other words, your stuff's out there. It's out and it can be Googled. Some of the conversations reportedly included sensitive information like cryptocurrency, wallet keys, and personal details such as names and addresses. You know, we're constantly worried about getting hacked, right? So now you've got Anthropic and Claude, again, one of these large language models. And the next thing you know, all of your information, and information is important, okay? And privacy is important. It's suddenly out there. So apparently the problem affected chats where users had made use of Claude's share, that was your first problem, feature, which people typically use to send a record of a conversation to another person. So then the issue surfaced last weekend when members of a discussion channel about Claude on the social media site Reddit found that typing a specific search phrase into Google would bring up a long list of shared Claude conversations. Now, Craig, that's privacy violation. And the person whose privacy is violated had no idea that a couple of AI iterations down the road a piece and you're suddenly showing up in a Google search.
4: Yeah, let me give an example. Let's suppose that somebody is a collector. And this person is a collector of historical photographs that are worth a lot of money. And let's say that somebody comes across a photograph of Abraham Lincoln that nobody else has seen. And he happens to get this inherited through his great-great-grandfather who got it from his great-great-grandfather and so forth. And it's been authenticated. And so this person says to the AI chatbot, where is the best opportunity for me to sell this at auction, this type of material, historical photograph of Abraham Lincoln, in terms of an open public auction? And the chat box gives an answer to that. Now, your query or your prompt is the question, and the chatbot gives it the answer. Now, what happened here is that suddenly on a Google search, somebody asked something similar, but not identical, like how much is it worth to get an ancient or to a historical picture or photograph of Abraham Lincoln? Well, and then the chatbot says one person has indicated, meaning the person who in an entirely different system asked that question. It might even say a person in Maryland or the person in New Jersey has a very valuable one. And here's the answer to that. Suddenly your privacy has been violated. But more importantly, the data about your prompt and who sent the prompt and your address and your information and the computer that you're using is probably logged in that chatbot and is now accessible to Google.
3: Oh. Okay, what could possibly go wrong? So there's so much out there. A lot of us don't understand how all of this works. All we know is that there are some concerns. Third-party hacking, private information showing up online.
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3: 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One of the things we like to do here on Fridays on In the Market with Janet Parshall is we like to take a look at what's being proclaimed from pulpits across the country. Why do we do that? Well, because Jesus was very forthright in letting us know that we need to be careful. We needed to be people who were beware of false prophets. We know that in these latter days, we're going to see a rise in false prophets, which means just because they put on the robes of religiosity, because they've got the shawl and a collar or a robe on, it doesn't mean that everything that comes out of their mouth is accurately representing the word of God. And that's imperative that we understand that. And the Bible, by the way, is very clear that we are to hold fast to that which is good. We are to hold out the word of life. We don't add to, we don't subtract from. And the problem is, you've always gone to X church. You've always been a part of X denomination. This person stands up in the front of their pulpit, and what they're saying, you just assume because, hey, familiarity, right? It's what I'm used to, and I just kind of trust it. My family went, my family before me went, so I'm just going to believe it. Wait a minute. If this is a church that's supposed to be representing who God is and teaching his word line upon line and precept upon precept, you have to take out that yardstick. You have to take out the straight stick of truth, and you have to measure what's being proclaimed to see if it comes into alignment with the word of God. And if we don't, we can get into trouble, because what Jesus said in Matthew 7:15 is that we're to beware of false prophets who come to you in sheep's clothing. Sometimes, let me amend that, shepherd's clothing, if I may. But inwardly, he said, they are ravenous wolves. Now, that's a pretty strong word, ravenous wolves. You and I need to recognize that sound. And oh, that it was just that easy, that in fact, ravenous wolves in shepherd's clothing howled. And you could say, no mistaking here. But God asks us to go deeper. He wants deeper. He wants us to gird our mind, as I said earlier. He wants us to be immersed in the word of God so that that inner spiritual Geiger counter that every one of us has goes ding, ding, ding, ding, ding, ding, ding. Something is not right here. And being a person of noble character, which the Bereans were called in the book of Acts, you're testing. You're going to make sure that what is being proclaimed comes into alignment with the word of God. And this is for saints that are growing up, by the way. This is an entry-level thinking as a believer. This is as you're maturing to say, wait a minute, that's not what the word said. Let me go back. Let me check. So I play the wolf audio because I think it'll help us more quickly recognize when these ravenous wolves are howling. Now, two rules I have. Made them up for myself, but I think they work. Number one, I never say the denomination. You know, this isn't like rooting for your favorite football team. When we get to heaven, here's a newsflash. There are zero denominations. Zero. Baptists are not in one section, Presbyterian are not in another section. Zero. Level before the cross, all of us saying, Hosanna, Hosanna, and recognizing he is king in all his glory. Denominations will not matter a whit when we're in heaven. So that's immaterial. Number two, I never say the person's name because I'm not going to tell you a wolf's name. Okay, I want you to flee from the wolves, not get involved in the wolves. So I want you to hear this. When we come back after this clip, then we'll take a look at what this person said and see whether or not what they said comes into alignment with the word of God. So get your straight stick of truth out. Listen to this, and then we'll talk.
12: Mary has entered a threshold, one that communicates perfectly the nature of a God who will not be contained, whose dynamic, fierce love cannot be killed and cannot be tamed. What is happening here is very queer indeed. And again, when we think about what the word queer means, strange or odd from a conventional viewpoint, that's what you'll find in the dictionary. And it's often used as an umbrella term to describe LGBTQA people whose sexual identity and expression don't fall within the conventional binary way of thinking. You know, either things are one way or they're the other. That's it. Here, what's happening to Mary Magdalene as the sun is slowly coming in through the dark in this place that's both a cemetery and a garden where life and death are mixed all around. Well, this is all very queer. Lots of things are in between, moving around, impossible to categorize. Get this, that Christianity is queer. Christianity is queer. It's all about breaking down binary thinking, and it's evidenced most clearly in this very story where our faith is formed, completely not traditional, outside the bounds of normal thinking. Our LGBTQIA brothers and sisters are God's very special messengers, witnessing to the essence of our faith like no one else can. They have the spiritual gift of queerness to make known in all sorts of ways, just by being themselves, the mysterious, dynamic, living God who is not in any way binary and what the church's queer, non-binary Easter message is all about.
3: Mr. Parshall, you go first.
4: When in doubt, go to the instructions, starting with Genesis and all the way to Revelation. We don't have to go all the way to Revelation. We can stop at 1 Corinthians chapter 2, where Paul says, look, there's two kinds of knowing. One is the natural man or woman. That is to say, everything that we're susceptible of without the Spirit of God is folly. And then there's the true knowledge of God that is given through his Spirit to those who receive and believe on Christ and go to his word, the scriptures, to find out the propositional truth that he has shared with us, that is to say, God. There's only two options. What you've heard is the natural person giving what their philosophy is to try to combine a sexual and gender ideology and impose it on Scripture. The Spirit of God gives us truth both through his word and through the Holy Spirit dwelling in the believer. The world tells you something else. So whenever you hear somebody lay a proposition like queerness on the resurrection, that is the world trying to put the world's imprint on Scripture and terribly misrepresenting it.
3: All right, so let me pull out some of the threads in her rather awkwardly woven garment here. First of all, she's not a linear thinker. She's very tortuously trying to talk about queer as being defined in the dictionary as being out of the ordinary, and then tries to put that as an overlayment over Christianity, that Christianity is, quote, out of the ordinary. She thought that was a clever way to segue into LGBTQ issues by saying queer is, quote, out of the ordinary. But it's under that great canopy of the queerness out of the ordinary of Christianity. Now, that's torturous thinking, okay?
4: Well,
3: but
4: yeah.
3: But let me just pull out another thread, okay? She made the declaration that it is the spiritual gift of queerness. A lot of people listening have studied the gifts. Is there a spiritual gift of queerness?
4: No, of course not. And it's, you know, a journey has to start somewhere, and the first couple steps of anybody's proposition about what they believe are important. So did she begin with Scripture, or did she begin with queerness? The answer is she began with her agenda, her gender identity agenda. And then she looked for some way, tortuously, as you indicated, to try to insinuate it, fit it in somehow, no matter how much gymnastic effort is involved, to force it into, well, the resurrection was an amazing and unusual event. Clearly. Because it was the Son of God doing exactly what he said he would do, which is to prove that he was the Son of God and that death didn't end with him. In essence, I am victorious, Jesus said, over death. And he exemplified that by being resurrected. But she didn't start with Scripture. She started with her agenda, her sociological and political agenda, and then tried to force fit it on Scripture.
3: Yeah.
4: It's the natural person trying to use the things of the world to misinterpret what the resurrection was all about. So do you start with Scripture and say, what does it mean? What does it say? That's where Christianity is contained, is from Genesis to Revelation. It's the story of the Christ. You can find him in Genesis in the garden. You can find our opponent, the devil, in the garden. You can find both our Savior and the devil in Revelation. And they end up in two different places.
3: Well, so you just did. Let's talk about duality, because that was part of what she was talking about. So in her, whatever this thing was, this, I'm loath to call it a sermon, in her advancement of a particular worldview, i.e. indoctrination, and hoping that it falls upon sloppy ears who are not brains and testing all things. By the way, I was thinking when I was listening to her that verse in Proverbs 10:19, that where there are many words, sin is unavoidable. That was a word salad that she was talking about. So it's important for us to learn how to pull out what this person is saying in this mixed bag. So part of what she wants to do is to say that really and truly part of the problem is that Christianity often defaults to, quote, binary thinking. Now, I got to tell you, that is an overused word right now. And nobody talks about binary in their everyday language. And the binary is you're a man, I'm a woman. Ooh, boo, bad, terrible, according to the progressive worldview that is godless in nature. Ooh, binary, two sexes. Well, in this queerness of Christianity, we're going to break down that non-binary thinking, okay? So now it's not just two things. Well, the scripture is filled with just two things. Right, wrong, good, evil, the world, or the spirit. I mean, it just goes on and on and on. There's all kinds of binary.
4: Sin, redemption.
3: Bingo.
4: We can go on and on.
3: Exactly. Yes. But what she wanted, because she was so intent on getting to the idea that somehow the Easter story underscored the gift of queerness, which is about like mixing apples and skyscrapers together. What she was trying to do was that this queerness, this out of the ordinary, not only was Mary Magdalene seeing something out of the ordinary, she completely avoids the whole conversation about the physical resurrection of Jesus Christ, but somehow it opens the door to non-binary thinking and the queerness that can be found in the world of Christianity. Now, I hope you can think about that, because this is the kind of sophisticated word mixing that is designed to lead you astray. Do you recognize the howl of the wolf in that? Yeah, ravenous wolves. Back after this.
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17: Hey y'all, Eli Wenders here. I want to talk to you about something that's more important than ever. 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Our planet is home to some of the most amazing creatures you could ever imagine, from the biggest bears to the smallest birds and everything in between. But here's the truth. Many of these animals are in danger, habitats are disappearing, and we're losing species at a rate we've never seen before. If we want our kids and their kids to experience the magic of wildlife that we have today, it's on us to step it up and take action. 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It all counts. This is Eli Winders. Let's make sure our wildlife is around for generations to come. Y'all take care of the earth and it'll take care of us. This message is courtesy of the United States Air Force.
3: So, have you heard about the Coca-Cola can controversy? How's that for alliteration? X is an interesting place to spend time on because people are literally videotaping what is happening with Coca-Cola. So apparently you can design a can with a message on it. And this kind of takes us full circle to AI, because I'm sure there's not somebody sitting back at some factory somewhere going, wait a minute, let me type that into your can. It's all AI kind of stuff. Yeah. So people have been showing what the cans allow. So you could go type. Allah is king. Bing, goes up in the can. No problem. Type. Satan is king. Ding, goes up in your can. No problem. Jesus is king. Rejected. So there are videos on X right now where customers are trying to order bottles with custom phrases. And somehow when you get to Jesus is king, it's immediately declined. And the Coca-Cola website didn't allow users to create cans with Christian names like Holy Trinity, Virgin Mary, Holy Spirit. The website cited restrictions on religious figures for why it wouldn't create the can with Jesus' name. And it did, however, like I said, allow users to generate messages like, you ready for this? Jesus is bad, or Jesus is evil. That shows up in the Coke can. So Coca-Cola has not issued an official statement in response to the backlash, but it apparently made some changes to its website so that all online submissions undergo review for compliance with its content guidelines. And now let me give you another one example. I would never do this, but somebody said white pride, boom, goes up in the can, or is rejected rather. Someone puts in pedophile pride, ding, shows up in the can. So it's not just religious. This is this business of AI going absolutely crazy. So apparently the controversy, it isn't the first time that this company has faced public criticism. In 2021, the company's former CEO slammed some new voting laws in Georgia. So clearly the company has a worldview. I get it. Where the company's headquarters are located, the company that sometimes ventures into politically charged topics and conversations also faced backlash from the other side of the aisle when the far left group, a particular group called the Latino Freeze Moment, called for boycotting the beverage company after it scaled back its DEI programs. So apparently now the Coca-Cola company is starting to pay attention because it's all over X, where people are trying to put in particular worldviews, and basically Coca-Cola is saying, nope, dear Coca-Cola, I have one word for you. Brace yourself. Pepsi. Okay. Your thoughts, Craig?
4: If it was the government, and by the way, there have been vanity license plate. You know what vanity license plates are. They usually have something that identifies what we do for a living, or the sports team that we like to support, or some funny language that's placed within the limited space of that license plate in terms of the number of figures that you can put into it. But that comes from the government. And there have been lawsuits where people wanted to say, Jesus, as an example, praise God, with a shortened set of symbols and letters, and it's been rejected. So the courts have generally ruled that the government can't do that because that's a violation of free speech. If you open up a public venue, then you have to have all comers within certain limits, but you certainly can't use viewpoint. I don't like your opinion, therefore I'm going to censor you. But this is not government. This is a company.
3: Right, right.
4: So what is our alternative? Well, number one, you can vote with your dollars and decide I'm going to go to Pepsi, as an example, or some other soft drink company. Another way is if you find out that you have in one of your stock portfolios or in your retirement fund any stock in Coke, well, you can send a letter to Coca-Cola and let them know as a stockholder that you're very displeased. In fact, if you have a lot of shares, you may want to show up at the stockholders meeting and make a fuss. So those are your alternatives. But to be silent, I think, is not the right option. I think you make a concerted effort to go to a competitor and support them financially, or Like I said, if you're an investor and you have some play at a stockholders meeting or even the limited shares that you may have, write to the company and saying, I'm going somewhere else with my investment dollar.
3: Well, and I think that's important. Let me just throw the big picture now for believers, which is this is a stewardship question, right? We recognize, different from the world, I hope, that the Bible has a boatload to say about finances. And so the Lord knew, I think, that we would struggle in this particular area because where your heart is, where your treasure is, there's your heart also. So the two are inexorably linked, right? Number two, if I'm a steward, if I don't know, then you can actually plead innocent. It's why we talk a lot.
4: And Paul makes that point.
3: 100%.
4: About eating food that's
3: offered to idols. Exactly. But once you know, then I think as followers of Christ, it's incumbent upon us to say, well, in good faith, can I buy that ice cream? There's an ice cream out there with two men's name that you and I don't eat, Craig, because of their particular...
4: It's been banned from our house.
3: It has indeed. I don't care how many flavors they've got, but I'm not...
4: Or how much I want ice cream that day.
3: But whatever they're offering, because the corporate values are so antithetical to what I believe, I cannot in good conscience take the money to which I've been called to steward by my great King and then support those values, especially when they're antithetical to the Word of God. So you can't do that with every corporation. Most people don't have enough hours in the day to be able to sit down and say, what are the corporate values?
4: Right.
3: But when they do something as obviously as what they're doing on the Coke can, which is all tied into a particular worldview, then I have a choice. If I know that there's a particular store out there that's selling trans swimwear for children and I have a choice, then that's not going to be the big box store that I'm going to go to. So I think that you have to understand that we have the power, the authority, and here's the most important word, the responsibility to say, okay, Lord, it's not my money. I'm to honor and glorify you with all of my decisions financially. And if I know that there's a particular value that is in opposition to the Word of God, and that's their corporate values, and they've made that plain out there, then I think it behooves me to say, I can't support it in good faith. Here's the other thing, too. Just looking, if you pull the Bible out of this completely, which I have a hard time doing, but let's just say you looked at it from a strictly secular vantage point. Let's just talk about good business. And let's take, I don't know, as an example, Cracker Barrel. So you say, okay, we're going to change the logo. We're not going to have the man on the rocking chair on the porch, which is this whole theme of driving down the road and you hit the country restaurant. The first time I ever had chicken fried steak in my whole life, Craig, and you were there, was at a Cracker Barrel. I never knew what it tastes like before. And if you want to enlarge your hips, that's the choice that you're going to make, but it was delicious. So it turns out that just this past week, Cracker Barrel, after the brouhaha and everything else, and they said, we heard you, public. The man goes back in the rocking chair. The sign's not going to be changed. The rest of the time goes by. Monday, the CEO gets canned. She's stepping down. She's going to be replaced by someone who most recently served as the CEO of Bloomin' Brands. That was the owner of Outback Steakhouse and other restaurants. And so Cracker Barrel is going to now go back to where they were before. And there was an interesting story this week about all the Southern comfort food that was taken off the menu. Looks like this new CEO, get ready to enlarge those hips, lady. It's all going back on again. So what happens also is that that's a twofold aspect to the story. Number one, our responsibility as a steward of what God has given us. Number one. And number two, the recognition that money doesn't talk, it shouts. And you have an opportunity to voice your opinion by simply saying, I'm going to put it here rather than there. Hope we gave you a lot to think about. Thanks for joining us. We'll see you next time on In the Market with Janet Marshall.
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10: The Bible says, trust in the Lord with all your heart. And do not lean on your own understanding. In all your ways acknowledge Him, and He will make your path straight. So in taking us away, or taking David away, it's a time where he can't go to anyone. He's not going to Samuel. He's not going to Jonathan. He's on his own, alone with God. I don't think there's anything better than that. It might be a lonely place at first, but it's one of the greatest, most comforting places that you can ever be.

Aloha kakou e komo mai. Welcome to As We Gather, the Bible teaching ministry of Calvary Chapel Honolulu with Pastor Bill Stonebreaker. Today, Pastor Bill continues in Samuel, looking at 1 Samuel chapter 20.

Down to verse 23, then Jonathan said to him, tomorrow is the new moon. Now they're planning this. How do I get a message to David, you know, about my father's temperament, how he feels about David? How am I going to do that? So here's what they're going to do. Tomorrow is the new moon, and you'll be missed because your seat will be empty. When you have stayed for 3 days, you shall go down quickly and come to the place where you hid yourself on that eventful day, and you shall remain by the stone of Ezel, and I will shoot 3 arrows to the side as though I shot at a target. And behold, I will send the lad and say, go find the arrows. If I specifically say to the lad, behold, the arrows are on this side of you, get them. Then come, for there is

0: safety for you and no harm as the Lord lives. Verse 22, but if I say to the youth, behold, the arrows are beyond you, go, for the Lord has sent you away. As for the agreement of which you and I have spoken, behold, the Lord is between you and me. So the Lord really, it's really the Lord between them. And there's where a friendship, that kind of friendship is really a binding friendship. It's really in the Lord. Your integrity, my integrity, I see you, you see me through the Lord, what the Lord's doing. I trust you because I can trust the Lord in you. You can trust me because you can trust the Lord in me. There's where that binding comes. But it's just in our nice personality or who we are. Yeah, that can be kind of sketchy, you know, but for them, it's really all around. It's all around that relationship that they have, not just with one another, but with the Lord. So what Jonathan is doing here, he's playing out the scenario that they're going to go by. How his father is going to react when he knows that David is gone. He's going to bring his servant into the field, and he's going to take target practice with his bow and arrow. I mean, they do that. And so David is going to be hiding out in the field. And so he's going to shoot his arrows, three arrows, we'll find out. And if things go good with his father, he will shoot the arrows and tell the lad, no, the arrows are on this side. They're toward me. It seems like what he's saying. So it's all clear. No harm. You know, come on home. But if he says to the lad, the arrows are beyond you. They're farther. I've shot them farther than where you're at. Go. It's not safe. The Lord is sending you away. But just remember our covenant. It's amazing because they really don't see each other again. One time, and I'll bring that up. So that's the plan. So now, here, verse 24. Go down to verse 29. So David hid in the field, and when the new moon came, the king sat down to eat food, and the king sat on his seat as usual, and the seat by the wall. Then Jonathan rose up, and Abner sat down by the king's side, and David's place was empty. Nevertheless, Saul did not speak anything that day, for he thought, it is an accident. He is not clean. Surely he is not clean. In other words, if somehow you sinned in some way, or you were defiled by touching maybe a dead animal or a dead body, you'd have to be cleansed. You go through a cleansing process. You have to wait before you'd go into that feast. And that's what Saul is just thinking. Oh, he's just not clean, but he'll be here the next day. And it came about the next day, the second day of the new moon, that David's place was empty. So Saul said to Jonathan, his son, why is the son of Jesse not come to the meal? So I think at this point he's a little ticked. He doesn't like this. Neither yesterday or today. And Jonathan then answered Saul, David earnestly asked leave of me to go to Bethlehem, for he said, please let me go, since our family has a sacrifice in the city, and my brother has commanded me to attend. Now, that wouldn't be a big deal. If you were a king and a benevolent king, you'd go, oh, let him go. You know, that's good. He's with his family. He sent so much here and, you know, in the kingdom. Let him go. But now this jealousy is going to come. And now, if I have found favor in your sight, please let me go away, that I may that I may see my brothers, for the reason that is the reason he is not at the king's table. So we'll see what happens next. So it's a great explanation. Not clean, okay, ceremonial washing. He had to wait. And so with Saul, imagine, you know, it was just a normal thing that he's not there at the feast. You know, he was thinking the best at first. But you see, Saul is irrational. And he reasons David did it for spite. He doesn't know it yet, but he's there out of spite. Why is he not here? Is he? And he's thinking in his mind, that would be the only reason why a servant would not be there. So he's thinking that. But notice here, Saul demands loyalty, you know, and if he doesn't get loyalty, throws spears. He's already thrown spears at David twice, so you can imagine. But what is required of others, he doesn't require of himself. And notice he calls David the son of Jesse. There's the hint. There's where we kind of get, you know, what's going through Saul's mind. It's not just a simple thing to him. Son of Jesse is a put down. It's a put down. He knows that his name is David. And it's inferring that David is of a lowly shepherd family. This son of Jesse. That's the indication there. And now you're going to see really the rage come out. Verse 30. Go all the way down to 34. Then Saul's anger burned against Jonathan, and he said to him, "You son of a perverse, rebellious woman, do I not know that you are choosing the son of Jesse to your own shame and to the shame of your mother's nakedness? For as long as the son of Jesse lives on the earth, neither you nor your kingdom will be established." So he knows that the kingdom would go to Jonathan, but he's not jealous for Jonathan. He's jealous for himself. "Therefore now, send and bring him to me, for he must surely die." Verse 32. "But Jonathan answered Saul, his father, and said to him, 'Why should he be put to death? What has he done?' Then Saul hurled his spear at him, at Jonathan, to strike him down. So Jonathan knew that his father had decided to put David to death. Then Jonathan arose from the table in fierce anger and did not eat food." He didn't celebrate that feast. "On the second day of the new moon, for he was grieved over David because his father had dishonored him." Now, I don't know if his dad really wanted to put his son to death. Maybe he just threw a spear in anger and showed him, you know, he deserved death by being a friend of David. But, you know, that was a situation. Now, notice how he blames his wife. "You son of a perverse woman." You know, in that culture, in the culture in the East, it's the height of ridicule, scorn, and abuse to speak evil of a mother. "Oh, you could speak evil of me, just don't speak evil of my mother," or the mother in this case. This was Saul's wife. You see, notice Saul is in a place of worship, a feast before the Lord. I mean, here you're in church, basically, before the Lord at this feast, and his jealousy rages. And really reveals his plan to kill David. That's a tough thing. You know, people come to church and I know they get out. Sometimes you maybe get into it on the way to church and then you get out of your cars and you're all smiles and you come into church and you worship the Lord. Then you get back in the car. Now, where were we? You know, when you get back at it with each other, that's not good. You see, Saul was kind of like that. No, you don't want to be like that. You know, you just realize that here he is. Here he is in a worship service and he's so angry. He's wanting to tell him, "Go out and get David. I want to put him to death." It's really revealing what's in Saul's heart. And that's the very purpose that David did this, really to show Jonathan that's in his heart. Put him to death. And he turns on his son. Boy, you just realize that who can stand before jealousy? That's jealousy. That's rage. You do the most, not just inappropriate things, but the worst things that can destroy a person's life and really ruin your ministry or ruin your life in the eyes of others. Person that I talked about, and he sent a letter out because this fellow sent a letter out to all the pastors. And so this pastor, who's a family member, won't even let that guy over to his house. But he sent out a letter to kind of support Bud in this whole thing. But you see, that's what jealousy does. You can't be around that kind of person. They're just horrible. But the friendship with David is so strong here. You know, it's a spiritual bond. I don't think Jonathan had a spiritual bonding with his father, because his father was a carnal man of the flesh. But he did have a spiritual bond with David. Those are the strongest kind of bonds. You know, I found when I became a Christian, there was a stronger relationship with my brothers and sisters than there were with my family. There still are. Stronger. Now, if they got saved, then we would have Christ in common. And one of my grandsons, he's now saved, radically turned on to the Lord, and that is really good. But you see, that is a very strong friendship, that spiritual bond. Stronger than just the blood, the natural bond, the family bond. Remember when Jesus was in the house and ministering, and his family came, his mother and his brothers, and they came and somebody came in and said, "Jesus, your mother and brothers are out there. They want you." Remember what Jesus said? "Who is my mother? Who is my father? Who is my brothers?" And then he looks around and says, "Those who do the will of God." There's the strong bond. You can love your family, you know, you can love them to pieces, but you want to love them into the kingdom of God, because that's where the really true unbreakable bond is. Now, it came about in the morning that Jonathan went out into the field for the appointment with David, and a little lad was with him, and he said to his lad, "Run, find now the arrows which I am about to shoot." And as the lad was running, he shot an arrow past him. When the lad reached the place of the arrow which Jonathan had shot, Jonathan called after the lad and said, "Is not the arrow beyond you?" Now, Jonathan couldn't actually see where the arrow in the lad was. He just said that, even though the lad was at the arrow. "Isn't it beyond you?" And Jonathan called after the lad, "Hurry, be quick, do not stay." And Jonathan's lad picked up the arrow and came to his master, but the lad was not aware of anything. So it was kind of a stealth deal, and that servant boy didn't catch on at all. Only Jonathan and David knew about the matter. Verse 40, then Jonathan gave his weapons to his lad and said to him, "Go, bring them to the city." When the lad was gone, David rose from the south side and fell on his face to the ground and bowed three times. And they kissed each other and wept together, but David more. And Jonathan said to David, "Go in safety, inasmuch as we have sworn to each other in the name of the Lord, saying, 'The Lord will be between me and you, and between my descendants and your descendants forever.'" Then he rose and departed, while Jonathan went into the city. Jonathan is risking his life. You have to realize that. His dad already threw a spear at him. I don't know if he meant to kill him or just warn him with that. But he's risking his life to keep his word to David. The Bible says the righteous man swears to his own hurt and doesn't change. So sometimes when we commit ourselves to do something, even though we realize, that's gonna cost me. Well, you gave your word, so follow through with it. Not anything evil, but follow through with what you gave your word to. You see, the target practice that Jonathan was doing, it was just a trick to warn David. And so he warned him. That secret meeting with David to determine what to do, "Flee for your life," he said. "Flee for your life." And it is a very sad parting between these two that loved each other so much. It's always hard, you know, when we get close to people here in Hawaii and they're here for a bunch of years and then they go. Well, we have faced FaceTime and phone and that kind of thing. We can communicate that way. But it's always hard, you know, because you're parted from them. And there's a pain in your heart. You're hoping them do well. But here for Jonathan and David, they never really met again, except for a brief moment, just very briefly in the wilderness of Ziph. We'll get to it in chapter 25, verse 16. And Jonathan encourages David with his last words, and he says, "You will be king over Israel, and I will be next to you." 1 Samuel 23, verse 16. Jonathan is thinking, yeah, you're going to be king. I'm going to be right there. I'm going to be supporting you. Never happens. Never happens. Their dreams, their ambitions doesn't come to pass. Because afterwards, Jonathan is killed with his father, Saul, fighting the Philistines. And so one of the things is a little bit of pain in our heart when we think, oh, that would have been really great, you know, for them to just really be serving together. But let me just end this with some of the strongest friendships are forged through the fires of adversity. The fires of adversity, with God being at the center of that. You could go through adversity with others and it does form a friendship, but with God, there's the trust factor, because God has really formed the character of those friends. And you're trusting that God in that friend. And there is a strong bond. And notice the covenant to be in effect from generation to generation. The Bible says, do not forsake your own friend or your father's friend. In other words, God has given us friendships, and we're not to just cast them off. You know, it's so easy, you know, just, ooh, I've got, look at how many I have on the web. I have this many friends and kind of thing. No, well, there might be followers, but they're not necessarily friends. And why do you gloat in how many you have? Is that a whole pride trip? But you see, the Lord gives us friends. And those friends that are strong brothers and sisters, they encourage us. They exhort us. They stick with us. And they point us in the right direction. Because they're friends, they're good friends. Plus, God makes us a friend to others, that we might stick closer to them than a brother or anyone else. So not just that God gives us those friends, but He makes us friends of others. Not to criticize, not to condemn, not to complain. You see, notice that David, one of the things that we see from here on out, David is taken away from family, from friends, from the place of worship, and he's alone. Oh, I know that he has his mighty men that follow him, but he's alone, basically, where only he and God are there. And God becomes his refuge, his strength, his encourager. And often God will do that. He will take us apart from others, apart from friends and family and everyone else, because God is working deeply in us and through us. The Bible says, trust in the Lord with all your heart and do not lean on your own understanding. In all your ways, acknowledge him and he will make your path straight. So in taking us away or taking David away, it's a time where he can't go to anyone. He's not going to Samuel. He's not going to Jonathan. He's on his own, alone with God. I don't think there's anything better than that. It might be a lonely place at first, but it's one of the greatest, most comforting places that you can ever be. And I know it, there are times when you're there and you know that God's presence is there and it just, you're feeding on that. And then you're going back into the world and it's like, it's not there. You're having to struggle and there's that loneliness. And there's not that family and friends and that time of worship around. But then you come back to that intimacy with God and you begin to depend upon that. And that's what God is doing with David, because he's making a man of God, a man after his own heart. The Bible says, before I was afflicted, I went astray, but now I keep your word. David wrote that. David was afflicted. You see, and so God, he works so many different ways in our life just to bring us into a depth of our relationship with him, and not so much looking to people, looking to the pastor, looking to our family and friends, but ultimately looking to him, all that he has for us.
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0: Do you ever wish you could have sat at Jesus' feet and just listened? Well, today, in a manner of speaking, you'll get that chance. Welcome to Through the Bible. I'm Steve Schwetz, your host. Our teacher, of course, is Dr. J. Vernon McGee, and he's about to guide us through Matthew 18, where we'll hear straight from Jesus himself. It's a great study, one that answers some questions about the kingdom of heaven and talks about the importance of forgiveness. So go ahead, grab your favorite seat on the Bible bus, and as you get comfortable, let's hear from a fellow passenger named Fred, who hopped back aboard after a long break.
1: This is Fred. I live in Grand Prairie, Texas. I was saved in 1971, having been a former professional drummer. Should be dead, like a lot of my friends were at that time. But I got saved. Then I joined a questionable group and was in that for about 3 years. And when I got out, I started listening to J. Vernon McGee and Through the Bible on the radio here and there in the Southern California area in mid-70s. And then I eventually went to Dallas Theological Seminary and got a master's degree in Christian education and was in ministry full-time for a long time in counter-cult missionary work. And then recently, after having had some health problems and being out of ministry, retired, I started listening to Through the Bible again back in Hosea this last session. And I decided to continue in Genesis and just ordered a set of notes and outlines. So I appreciate all that you guys are doing and how Dr. McGee has helped me. And I want to help more people and hope to be teaching the Bible somewhere again in his time. God bless. Bye-bye.
0: Well, Fred, I'm so glad you're here, and I'll continue to save your seat as we travel along, and you keep us posted as you fling the seed and share the word with others. You know we'd love to hear from you as well, so if you've been on the Bible bus for a while, what's standing out to you in a fresh new way? And what advice would you share with someone maybe who's just climbing aboard? And if you're new, what brought you here? And what's surprised or excited you so far? Send us a note, won't you, through our feedback section in the app. You can email us at BibleBus@ttb.org. You can write to Box 7100, Pasadena, California, 91109, or in Canada, Box 25325, London, Ontario, N6C6B1. Or like Fred, leave us a voicemail at 1-800-65-BIBLE. Let's pray. Heavenly Father, increase our desire for your word, and let each word that we hear delight our souls. In Jesus' name we pray. Amen. Now turn to Matthew 18 as we go through the Bible with Dr. J. Vernon McGee.
2: Now in the 18th chapter of the Gospel of Matthew, we have a very wonderful chapter here. We find first the Lord places a little child in the midst as an object lesson for the kingdom of heaven today. And then he pronounces the parable of the lost sheep, and he provides a new pattern for conduct in the church, and he proclaims a new proviso for forgiveness. You see, these chapters here, though they do not seem to further advance the movement that's in the gospel, but they do fill out many of the dark corners which have risen because of the sudden digression in the kingdom of heaven due to the rejection of the king. Now, Matthew 13 gave us an overall outline of the kingdom of heaven in this age in the mystery parable discourse. But there are still questions to be answered. These chapters I find very helpful in answering many of the questions that arise. Now, we find that the new birth is made essential in entering the kingdom. And so let's begin there with verse 1 now. And I'm reading, "At the same time came the disciples unto Jesus, saying, Who is the greatest in the kingdom of heaven?" I wonder if you detect anything there of personal ambition, or is that just because I have a very critical mind that I see it there? Well, I feel that these men probably have been talking it over, and I suppose that maybe two or three of them would express themselves and probably get the impression that they might be the ones that could reasonably be considered as the greatest in the kingdom of heaven. And our Lord did a rather sensational thing here. Jesus called a little child unto him. And something that you may miss here is this, and set him in the midst of them. What does that tell you? It tells us that the little child, without hesitation, came to him. I think this is a very remarkable thing. The little ones came to him. Suffer the little ones to come unto me and forbid them not. The problem was not in getting the little ones to come to him. The problem was to stop the older ones, the adults, from hindering the little ones to come to him. I think this is a very lovely thing that we have here. And so our Lord put him in the midst and said, Verily I say unto you, except ye be converted and become as little children, ye shall not enter into the kingdom of heaven. Now, that verse has certainly been abused and misunderstood. There are those that think that he's talking about reversion and not conversion. They think that it means you to revert back to your childhood in some unusual fashion. Are you to become like a juvenile in your actions? And I am afraid that we've got a lot of the saints that act like spoiled children. And we've already seen our Lord talked about spoiled brats also. And there are a lot of the saints that think that's what it means. He's not talking about going back to a former childhood, but rather of going on to a new life. Here our Lord gives logic to the thinking of the disciples as he diverts their attention from the matter of holding an exalted place in the kingdom to that of primary importance, namely, of first being able to secure entrance into that kingdom. And this is just as radical as what our Lord said to Nicodemus that night. He said to him, That which is born of the flesh, it's flesh. And that which is born of the Spirit is spirit. And that unless you're born again, why, you're not even going to be able to see the kingdom of God. So that the important thing here is a new birth. And that is what he's talking about here. You've got to become a little child in the sense that you've got to be born again. And when you're born again, you start out as a child spiritually. And so many today like to be very active, be doing things. There are a lot of folks that like to give testimonies. You'd be surprised that over the years, the number of requests that I've had from so-called new converts that wanted to come and give their testimony. May I say to you, that is the same thing he's talking about here, that these men said, Who's the greatest in the kingdom of heaven? We'd like to get a good slice of the kingdom. We'd like to be pretty prominent in it. This is a day that is overemphasized activity and methods and getting everybody involved. This is the savers of that. Now, our Lord said that if you have been converted, why, think of your spiritual age. You're to become a little child. Now, should a little child get up and blabber out a testimony immediately? Should a little child be an officer in the church? Paul says not. And I think our Lord is saying something like that here. This is a very important section, as you can see. Now he goes on to say this, verse 4 now of Matthew 18, Whosoever therefore shall humble himself as this little child, the same is greatest in the kingdom of heaven. Now, this is the thing that's important, is to go back to the entrance into the kingdom and not the position that is in the kingdom. And when you go back and emphasize the entrance, the new birth, then you'll find out that that one is the greatest in the kingdom. And whoso shall receive one such little child in my name receiveth me. Now listen to him. But whoso shall offend one of these little ones which believe in me, it were better for him that a millstone were hanged about his neck and that he was drowned in the depth of the sea. And friends, that's rather strong language, by the way. And what he's doing here in this entire section seems to me He makes the evangelization of children a divine imperative. He gives top priority to this type of ministry, and I commend anyone that's working with children today. There's nothing as important as that. Remember the stories told that Dwight L. Moody came home one night and his family asked him, "How many converts did you have tonight?" And he said, "Well, I had 2 converts and a half of a convert." And they said, "Oh, you had 2 adults and 1 child. "Oh, no, no," he said, "I had 2 children and 1 adult. The adult was an old man. He didn't have but a half of a life to give anyway. He's just half of a convert. The little one is the important one." We today just don't emphasize that. I guess they never did. A pastor of a Scottish church years ago turned in his resignation. The elders asked him, "Well, why are you resigning?" Well, he said, "All year, I've just had 1 convert, and that was Wee Bobby Moffat." Well, Wee Bobby Moffat was the man who actually opened Africa to missionary work. And that was the biggest year that preacher ever had. And I don't care whether he had 1,000 other converts. You see, the little ones, our Lord is putting a great emphasis upon them here. And it grows out of this question that they ask him. Verse 7, "Woe unto the world because of offenses, for it must needs be that offenses come. But woe to that man by whom the offense cometh. Wherefore, if thy hand or thy foot offend thee, cut them off, cast them from thee. It's better for thee to enter into life halt or maimed, rather than having 2 hands or 2 feet to be cast into everlasting fire." I can't think of anything more harsh, friends, than this right here. "And if thine eye offend thee, pluck it out, cast it from thee. It's better for thee to enter into life with 1 eye, rather than having 2 eyes to be cast into hell fire. Take heed that ye despise not one of these little ones, for I say unto you that in heaven their angels do always behold the face of my Father which is in heaven." Now, there are 2 things I want you to see here that are all important today, and especially if you are a person who's lost a little one by death. Now, when it says here, "their angels do always behold the face of my Father which is in heaven," this is one of the verses that the belief in a guardian angel has come. In fact, this is the primary verse. Many people believe that all of us have a guardian angel. Now, we may have. Don't misunderstand me. I don't know whether we do or not. If I have one, he hasn't caught up with me yet, so I don't know too much about him. But I personally am sure that this passage hasn't anything to do with guardian angels. The word for angels here is spirits. Now, what he's saying is this, that in heaven, their spirits do always behold the face of my Father which is in heaven. What he's saying is this, don't you offend one of these little ones. Now, when one of these little ones dies, his spirit goes immediately to be with God. All little ones, they go to heaven, friends. And they go to heaven not because they're innocent or they happen to be your child, but they go to heaven because Jesus died for them. That's what he's talking about here. Don't you offend them. Don't you get in their way. Let them come to me. And he says, even if they die, their spirit's going to be right there in the presence of my Father. So many people wonder about their little ones. Well, David knew about his when the little one died. He said, "No use mourning anymore. He's not coming to me. One of these days I'm going to him." That is a very precious truth. So many people that have lost little ones. I've lost a little one also. I have one buried up here in Altadena in Southern California. Every now and then to this good day, and that was years ago, I go by there and put a few flowers there just, you know, she's not there. She's with him. But I just go there because that's all I got left now. But someday, someday, some golden someday, I'm going to be there. And when I am, I'm going to see my little one. She's saved. I have 2 children, and I always hesitate to say that because I only have 1 living. And people begin to look around. They think maybe something's happened to me that I don't know how to count or something. I have 1 in heaven and 1 that's out in Pasadena. She's married. I must confess, I worried more about her than I ever have the little one in heaven. I know where she is, and someday I'll go to her. This is a glorious passage, friends, and he says, don't block their way. Have you ever stopped to think how important this is in this day when there's so many crimes against these little ones? Recently in Southern California, parents, that is, the mother and a stepfather, left a precious little girl along the freeway up here in the San Joaquin Valley. I was up there at the time. How shocking it was to read about it. There were cold nights there. They just wanted to get rid of the little one. May I say to you, I'll be honest with you, friends. You may not believe in a hell, but I want to say this. If there isn't a hell, there ought to be one for folks like that. And there is one. I believe there's one. He said it would be better that anything happened to you than cause these little ones to offend. This is a great passage for this day in which we live. Now he moves from that into this wonderful parable. Here he says, for the Son of Man is come to save that which was lost. Now this is different from the parable in Luke 15 of the lost sheep. There the lost sheep was lost and needed to be found. Actually, here it's a little different. The emphasis here is upon saving the lost, not finding the lost. Save that which was lost. How think ye, if a man have 100 sheep, and one of them be gone astray, doth he not leave the 99, and goeth into the mountains, and seeketh that which is gone astray? And if so be that he find it, verily I say unto you, he rejoiceth more of that sheep than of the 99 which went not astray. Now we come here to a new pattern, and notice how he closes this. Even so, it's not the will of your Father which is in heaven that one of these little ones should perish. Now he'll take care of them until they get to the age of accountability. But parent, it's your responsibility until then. I'm afraid our school systems today are making guinea pigs out of the little ones. They're paying an awful price today in our schools. They've become nothing but guinea pigs, in many cases, through a great many crackpot leaders today that we have. May I say, we have a tremendous responsibility before God here. Now he says, in this section, he provides a new pattern for conduct in the church. Moreover, if thy brother shall trespass against thee, go and tell him his fault between thee and him alone. If he shall bear thee, thou shalt have gained thy brother. Now, if he's trespassed against you, you go to him. And if he'll not hear thee, then take with thee one or two more, that in the mouth of two or three witnesses every word may be established. Now, this is an order in the church. And if he shall neglect to hear them, tell it unto the church. But if he neglect to hear the church, let him be unto thee as a heathen man and a publican. Now there are those that like to smother things and cover them up today. That's not the way that he said to do it. You are to try to work it out in an amicable and a very peaceful manner and a quiet manner. But if the individual or the group won't let you work it out, then, my friend, you're to take it to the church. Now he says, here again, verily I say unto you, whatsoever ye shall bind on earth shall be bound in heaven, and whatsoever ye shall loose on earth shall be loosed in heaven. We've had this before us at another time, and I pass over it. Again, I say unto you that if two of you shall agree on earth as touching anything that they shall ask, it shall be done for them of my Father which is in heaven. For where two or three are gathered together in my name, there am I in the midst of them. Now, touching anything, somebody says, you mean if we agree down here, touching anything, that he'll hear us? Well, why don't you read all of it? For where two or three are gathered together in my name, there am I in the midst of them. He'll hear them, and touching anything that's in his name. And this is the simplest form here, actually, of church government, by the way. On the day of Pentecost, it says they continued steadfastly in the apostles' doctrine, in the breaking of bread, and in fellowship and in prayers. They were gathered together in his name. Now we have verse 21, this last section on forgiveness here. We have a real example in Simon Peter. Then came Peter to him and said, Lord, How oft shall my brother sin against me, and I forgive him till seven times? This man, Simon Peter, he really thought that he was being magnanimous. Two or three times was the limit, according to the rabbis, but Simon Peter was willing to go seven times. But actually, Peter's generosity was parsimonious in comparison to the new estimation of Jesus. Listen to this. Jesus saith unto him, I say not unto thee until seven times, but until 70 times seven. That's 490 times, I think. And by that time, may I say that things may be just pretty much worked out. If not, why, both of them have reached the old age to the extent won't amount to much anyway, will it? I think this is really, shall I say, go the limit? And that's exactly what our Lord is saying here. Therefore is the kingdom of heaven likened unto a certain king, which would take account of his servants. When he had begun to reckon, one was brought unto him, which owed him 10,000 talents. But for as much as he had not to pay, his Lord commanded him to be sold, his wife and his children, and all that he had, and payment to be made. The servant therefore fell down and worshipped him, saying, Lord, have patience with me, and I'll pay thee all. In other words, he said, I'd like to pay it back on an installment plan. Then the Lord of that servant was moved with compassion and loosed him and forgave him the debt. And I want to tell you, the amount was quite a sum, about $12 million. That's a lot to forgive anyone. And I think our Lord's using a ridiculous illustration. But the same servant went out and found one of his fellow servants, which owed him 100 pence. And that's $17, over against $12 million. And he laid hands on him, took him by the throat, saying, pay me that thou owest. His fellow servant fell down to his feet, besought him, saying, have patience with me, and I'll pay thee. And he would not, but went and cast him into prison till he should pay his debt. So when the fellow servants saw what was done, they were very sorry and came and told unto the Lord all that was done. Then this Lord, after that, he called him, said unto him, O thou wicked servant, I forgave thee all that debt because thou desirest me. Shouldest not thou also have had compassion on thy fellow servant? His Lord was wroth and delivered him to the tormentors. So likewise shall my heavenly Father do also unto you, if ye from your hearts forgive not everyone his brother their trespasses. Now, may I say, that is a new principle, but that today is something that is not quite the basis for forgiveness for believers. Listen to him. And be ye kind one to another, tenderhearted, forgiving one another, even as God for Christ's sake hath forgiven you. Now, because he's forgiven us, we are to forgive. And we are to forgive the same way, tenderhearted, forgiving one another. This parable that he's concluded with of the king who forgave his servant, but the man in turn refused to forgive another, it illustrates the principle of forgiveness, you see. If God forgave our sins on the same way we forgive, none of us would ever get forgiven. This is a great principle after you become a child of God. Because you have been forgiven, and it's on that basis we're to forgive today. This is the principle of Christian conduct, of course. Now, we will leave off there. We'll begin next time with chapter 19. Until then, my beloved, may God richly bless you.
0: Well, I love the connection that Dr. McGee made between the parable of forgiveness and Ephesians 4:32, don't you? 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I'm Steve Schwetz, and I'll see you when the Bible bus rolls your way again. 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
9: Aloha. Welcome to Face, a radio ministry from Kalihi Union Church, where we are committed to loving God, loving people.

But some of you may have, like many people, the question that sticks in your head about how a God who is good and loving can allow suffering in our world. And I pray that you will stay with us through these weeks. And if you do, I promise that at the end of this, that question will be answered as you look to the cross. But more than that, it will be replaced by another question of, Lord, how is it that you can love me so much and so deeply? And Lord, how is it that I can worship you in response to what you've done in Christ for me? As we look to the cross, it is the work of Jesus that redeems us. He hears us in our affliction, in our sin, in our hopelessness, and he comes to deliver us and to bring us into his kingdom. I'm going to be looking specifically at seven wounds of the cross, seven wounds of Jesus. Now, there's more than that, but we're taking these to help us to highlight for each wound a reminder of the sacrifice of Christ and the benefit that we receive through Christ's suffering. So we will see the suffering of Jesus, and then we will see the benefit that we receive as to why Christ suffered. Now, all of the benefits, all of the blessings that we have as Christians, they are rooted and they come from the cross of Christ and what he did. So, forgiveness, peace, the love that we have, the hope that we have, the joy that we have, new life in him, transforming power, healing, hope, heaven itself, eternal life. All of these come and flow from the work of Christ on the cross. And so we want to look at the sufferings, the sacrifice, in order that we may not only understand, but live in the benefit and in the privilege that he's given to us. We're going to be reading in Isaiah chapter 52, verse 13, through to the end of chapter 53. It's a long passage. You're going to want to follow in your paper Bibles. It will be much easier. This is the climax in the book of Isaiah. We call Isaiah the gospel of the Old Testament, written 700 years before Christ. And Isaiah was pointing to God's plan of sending his Messiah, his provider, who would redeem us, who would suffer on our behalf, and who would be the one to die and be crucified for us.

0: There are four servant songs, for those of you that are scholars, in Isaiah, and they all point to the suffering and obedience of Christ to the Father. And so the first one's Isaiah 42, then you have Isaiah 49, then you have Isaiah 50, 4 to 11, but then the climax is found in Isaiah 53 and the last part of Isaiah 52. And this is what we'll be reading as we look to our great Lord, our Savior, in his suffering. See, my servant will act wisely. He will be raised and lifted up and highly exalted. Just as there were many who were appalled at him, his appearance was so disfigured beyond that of any man, and his form marred beyond human likeness. So he will sprinkle many nations, and kings will shut their mouths because of him. For what they were not told, they will see. What they have not heard, they will understand. Who has believed our message, and to whom has the arm of the Lord been revealed? He grew up before him like a tender shoot, like a root out of dry ground. He had no beauty or majesty to attract us to him, nothing in his appearance that we should desire him. He was despised and rejected by men, a man of sorrows and familiar with suffering, like one from whom men hide their faces. He was despised, and yet we esteemed him not. Surely he took our infirmities. He carried our sorrows, yet we considered him stricken by God, smitten by him and afflicted. But he was pierced for our transgressions. He was crushed for our iniquities, and the punishment that brought us peace was upon him. By his wounds, we are healed. We all, like sheep, have gone astray. Each of us has turned to his own way, and the Lord has laid on him the iniquity of us all. He was oppressed and afflicted, yet he did not open his mouth. He was led like a lamb to the slaughter, and as a sheep before her shearers is silent, so he did not open his mouth. By oppression and judgment he was taken away. Who can speak of his descendants? For he was cut off from the land of the living. For the transgression of my people he was stricken. He was assigned a grave with the wicked, and with the rich in his death, though he had done no violence, nor was any deceit in his mouth. Yet it was the Lord's will to crush him and to cause him to suffer. And though the Lord makes his life a guilt offering, he will see his offspring, and he will prolong his days. And the will of the Lord will prosper in his hand. After the suffering of his soul, he will see the light of life and be satisfied. By his knowledge, my righteous servant will justify many, and he will bear their iniquities. Therefore, I will give him a portion among the great, and he will divide the spoils with the strong, because he poured out his life unto death and was numbered with the transgressors. For he bore the sin of many and made intercession for the transgressors. This amazing passage pointing to Christ, the Messiah of God, who would save us from our sin, who would actually bear our sin. And if you want to read with me on the front of your sermon notes, I have Isaiah 53:5. I'm going to read this together as it really summarizes, as we look at one of the wounds of Jesus, and specifically the scourging of Jesus, or the whipping or the flogging of Jesus that we see in Scripture. And so let's read together Isaiah 53, verse 5. It says, he was wounded for our transgressions. He was bruised for our iniquities. The chastisement for our peace was upon him, and by his stripes we are healed. Literally, when you are whipped, there are stripes in your skin and on your body. And this is what the prophet is prophesying would happen to the Lord's Messiah. You know the word excruciating? It has ex, out of, cruce, the cross, out of the cross. And excruciating is used to describe the worst possible pain known to man. And it comes out of the cross that we understand Christ's suffering. But there is a purpose to his suffering. And his purpose is to provide for us what we cannot have otherwise. And so when we look to Christ's suffering, we want to understand that Christ was sent to suffer in order to provide and to open up the kingdom of God for us that could never have happened otherwise. And so if you go to Romans chapter 5, it talks about the work of justification by faith, how we now have a relationship with God through Jesus. We have peace with God through Jesus. Where we were enemies with God, where we were at war with God, now Jesus in his suffering has brought peace by paying for our punishment. And so it talks about suffering is something that is now redemptive. And in verse 2, he says, through whom, that's Jesus, we have gained access by faith into this grace. We didn't earn it. It was given as a gift in which we now stand. And we rejoice in the hope of the glory of God. Not only so, we also rejoice in our sufferings. Can we say sufferings? Because we know that suffering produces in the kingdom of God. And Jesus, the purpose of his suffering was to produce for us a provision. And we will be seeing this. So the cross shows us how much God loves us. And I hope you know that. The cross of Jesus, as we examine it, it will increase our understanding of how much God loves us. That's why we're going to take 7 weeks. Because we know we're loved, but you don't know you're loved enough. God loves you so much more than what you know. And the more you look and understand the sufferings of Christ, the more you will understand the heart of God and how valuable you are to him and how much he loves you. So the cross is meant to produce an outpouring of love from the Father into our lives. But more than that, it is to pour from our hearts a response of love to God. Amen? Amen? Okay, so there is love from the Lord that is then to produce a response. The cross shows us how much God loves us, and so we want to reply. Because Christ, our substitute, he suffered in my place. He took the suffering I deserve, and he took it upon himself. He was the sacrifice for my sin, my transgression, my sin, my rebellion, my despising of God, that I deserved the wrath of God. Jesus was the sacrifice in my place. As you know, as a sacrifice, you'd put your hand on the lamb and representing your life, and then that lamb would die in your place. So we see the greatest love ever expressed in the cross and the beauty of God's heart. And this is continued in Romans 5 in verse 6, where I said, you see, at just the right time, while we were still powerless or still sinful, Christ died for the ungodly. Very rarely will anyone die for a righteous man, though for a good man, someone might possibly dare to die. But God demonstrates his own love for us in this: while we were still sinners, Christ died for us. So the purpose of Christ's suffering is to pour out this redemptive love of God that we can be reconciled back in our relationship with God, even though we have hated God, been enemies of God, and been separated from him by our sin. But the cross also shows us how horrific is sin. And it shows us the horror of hell. And that's the struggle with even preaching or taking time and talking about the cross, because we don't want to see the horror of our sin. And we say how terrible hell must be for Jesus to have to die in such a horrible way. How horrible my sin is for Jesus to have to go through all that he did in suffering in my place. You see, we see our sin on display, and we see the consequence of our rebellion before God when we look at the cross of Christ. The wrath of God. Now, in our culture, we don't like to talk about the wrath of God, and we certainly don't like to talk about the consequence of sin or even breaking the law in our nation. And that we don't talk about, we downplay murder, we downplay adultery, we downplay stealing, we downplay all of those things that are horrible in the sight of God because they're not only an offense to his character, but they hurt each other. And we hurt the Lord, and we hurt ourselves. And so we see the punishment of God that we deserve placed on Jesus. God loves you personally. And so he personally sent Christ to take what I deserve, what you deserve, what we deserve, and punishment for breaking God's law, for offending his moral character, and he placed it on Jesus. And so in the cross, we see the horror of hell. You know, we've talked about fasting for people to come to know Jesus. Why would you go without food in order for someone to come to know Jesus and pray that the Holy Spirit would warm their heart? Because hell is horrible. And heaven is wonderful because heaven is where God is, and hell is everything without the blessing and the presence of God. And we don't want anyone, and God doesn't want anyone, to have an eternal separation from him. And so that's why we want to gladly proclaim that Jesus has provided, can we say provided? He's provided a way for us to know God. So with the suffering of Jesus, remember we said there is a purpose? This suffering actually produces something. And we know from Romans 5 that suffering produces endurance. Can we say endurance? And endurance produces character. Say character. And character produces hope. We say hope, come on, hope, hope, and hope does not disappoint us. Why? Because the love of God is poured over us and in us and through us. And so the suffering is producing something that would never happen if Christ had not come and suffered and died for us. And the first provision is that of salvation. You and I can never work hard enough, suffer enough, to save our own souls, because we are filled up with sin and we deserve that punishment. But Jesus was sinless, and as the perfect Son of God, he took our punishment on himself and now offers salvation. It's provided for you. In a little while, there's an opportunity. You can say, yes, Jesus, I want to receive the salvation you have provided and purchased for me. But there's more than that. There is a privilege that goes with this provision, and that privilege is eternal life. And that the Lord Jesus has provided salvation, and now we have this gift, this free gift of grace that he offers as a gift to eternally be with him. We deserve, as his enemy, to be eternally in hell. But instead, he gives us this gift and this privilege. It says, even of reigning with Christ. And then thirdly, there is our response of what that means and responsibility, and that is to serve. And that what Christ has done, now he gives us salvation. He takes us out of darkness, puts us in his kingdom. He gives us the gift of eternal life. And now he says, with the grace of his Holy Spirit, we are saved to serve. Now, we mentioned earlier in the service that we're not only praying for people and fasting for people to come to Christ because God loves them that much. And if you love them that much, then ask God to give you his heart to care enough to pray and to fast and to seek for them to come to Christ. But you know that 82% of people, of your friends around you, if they were polled and they were asked, if your friend asked you to go to church, would you go with them? 82% respond yes. They may not go the first time, but they would go eventually. If you are persistent in asking them, 82% would like to go with you to church. But this is the sad part. Only 2% of people who actually know Jesus and are in worship services ever invite anyone to come with them. And so we need to look at the cross to get Christ's heart to motivate us to be like Jesus, who came from heaven to invite us into his kingdom, to invite us into eternal life, that his heart will be in us to invite someone else. And so we are here, not only with the provision of salvation and the privilege of eternal life, but we've got this purpose that we are here to serve and be the ambassadors and the inviters for Jesus. Who are you praying for? Ask the Lord today. Ask the Lord in the service, God, who around me doesn't know you, that you've put me here for this purpose, to pray and to fast for them until they come to know Jesus. And I'm going to invite them. And God, I'm going to pray and fast that you'll give me the courage to invite them. And I'm going to pray and fast that your spirit will be at work to give them a desire to know Jesus Christ. You can invite them to your home. You can invite them to your Ohana group. You can invite them to one of the worship services. You can invite them to the celebrations. But that we come, the invitation of Jesus. So there is a purpose always in Christ's suffering. And there is a purpose if you are a Christian. Suffering under Satan is horrible and useless and destructive. But when you suffer in the hands of Jesus and with the Holy Spirit in your heart, that suffering produces. Can we say produces? It is working something in you and through you that would never happen otherwise. Things that are eternal. Things like endurance and character and hope. And it pours out, it opens the gates for love to be manifest in our lives. So we have the purpose of Christ's suffering. And I've just done that as a setup for the next 7 weeks. And as we look at the first wound of Christ, it's the scourging of Christ, or the whipping, or the flogging of Christ. Now, this is where it gets difficult to preach on this, because in the New Testament, it just says Jesus was flogged, and they flogged him. When it came to his crucifixion, all they said is, and they crucified him. Now, you would think the most important event in history, they would at least take a couple of chapters to give you all the details, to give you all the stuff of what happened when they flogged him, all the stuff of when they crucified him, but it's nowhere in the New Testament. And we don't want to add to Scripture, we don't want to take away from Scripture. But we do find in the Old Testament prophets this description in Isaiah 52 and 53 of what it meant for Jesus to be flogged. We find it also in Psalm 22, where we see the descriptions, the prophetic descriptions of the Messiah who would suffer for us. And so I'm praying for some emotion in our hearts to respond, to motion to lead to devotion to the Lord as we respond to him. And so I just wanted to show you a little bit of what it meant for Jesus to be scourged. And so I made this last Saturday, and it was actually quite an emotional experience making this. Because when Jesus was whipped, it had multiple strands, and in the end, there are these heavy lead weights. And they would have been at least this heavy, and the lead weights were used to increase the force, but also to damage the inner organs and to put force to the pieces of glass and the pieces of metal and of animal bone and of glass that were embedded into the actual whip itself. And I just used nails because that's just what I had to demonstrate. And this is called a flagrum. And it, where the Romans were horribly good at torture. And apart from the crucifixion, the flogging was one of their means of torture, and it was something brought terror into people. And so in the flogging, the person would be put between two poles and tied up and stripped naked or tied to one pole and bent over. And then there would be one or two people that they would flog, take turns from either side, and they would start from the head and the upper body, and they would work the body down to the very feet, so the entire body. And you can see the length of these. It would wrap around the whole body, so it wasn't just the whipping, it was the pulling back that would literally shred the muscles and the ligaments and tear it into pieces. So much so that the ligaments would show, the bone would show, it would rip the intestines out, and people usually and often died from this. But the sick Roman game was to torture you as much, but to still leave you alive. And so this is the flagrum. Have you ever heard the word flagrant in English? It's taken from this device, the flagrum, where it describes something beyond words and thinkability. Have you ever heard the word fillet or a fillet knife, of what you use to debone a fish? That word comes from here, because literally it was to fillet the body. And so I share this with you in terms of understanding when Isaiah 52 verse 13 and 14 talks about the suffering.
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13: The God who created it all says, I want to be your friend. If you'll let me, I will be a very intimate, loyal, loving friend to you. Now let me ask you this question. How have you responded to his invitation to be your friend when he's been expressing all different kinds of ways that he loves you, he cares for you, he desires the best for you? Have you responded to that?
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13: Who is your very best friend? Well, you know, no matter who your best friend is, there are times when there are misunderstandings and there are disappointments in life. And sometimes there may be a feelings of rejection. And all of those things are painful, especially when this is someone that you love dearly, someone who's been a friend a long time, or even a short period of time. Going through those misunderstandings and disappointments and feelings of rejection and hard feelings are very difficult. Well, today I want to introduce you to a friend who's unlike any other friend you'll ever have. And I can assure you of this, he will never misunderstand you. He will never disappoint you. He will never reject you. Nor will you ever find yourself standing all alone. And this friend is the best friend ever, and that's Jesus, the Son of the living God. And I want you to turn, if you will, to the 15th chapter of John, where Jesus discusses this very issue of his friendship with us. In the very beginning of this chapter, Jesus is discussing the relationship that you and I have with him. He talks about the vine and the branch and the intimacy of that relationship. Then he comes down to begin talking about this whole idea of his friendship with us. And he says, beginning in verse 12, "This is my commandment, that you love one another just as I have loved you. Greater love has no one than this, that one lay down his life for his friends. You are my friends if you do what I command you. No longer do I call you slaves, for the slave does not know what his master is doing. But I've called you friends, for all things that I have heard from my Father, I've made known to you." And so I want us to see how he's expressing his friendship and how he expresses his friendship to us. And one of the ways he has expressed his friendship is in his sacrificial love for us. Before the world ever began, Jesus Christ planned to lay down his life sacrificially for you and me. What he did is that when we were enemies to him, he laid down his life in love for us in order to make us his friends. So that Jesus Christ is the possible friend of every single person. He desires to be the friend of every single one of us. But if I reject him and refuse a relationship with him and deny him and shut him out of my life, even though he desires to be my friend, he cannot express his friendship to the fullest. He can't express it in many ways that he desires to express it until I'm willing to acknowledge the fact that he's the Son of God, that he's the Savior, the Lord, and the Master, and that he desires to be my loving, genuine, intimate friend who will stick with me closer than a brother, who can make promises that no one else can possibly make, and who can perform things no one else could possibly perform, and who can enable you and me to become and achieve and accomplish in life what no one else can help us accomplish and achieve or become. He's that kind of a very special friend. So one of the first ways that he expresses his friendship toward us is in his sacrificial death. The second way is this, and that is the fact he takes the initiative in the relationship. Look, if you will, in this 16th verse. He takes the initiative. He says, "You didn't choose me, but I chose you and appointed you that you should go and bear fruit, that your fruit would remain, so that whatever you ask of my Father in my name, he'll give it to you." Now, what is he saying? Simply this. He's saying, we didn't choose to become his friends. He chose to become our friend. He didn't see anything in us that was worthy, really, of becoming our friend. It wasn't the result of our works. It wasn't the result of good attributes and characteristics in us. He, because of his unconditional love for us, decided he wanted to be our friend. He wanted to be able to enable us to fulfill his purpose and his plan for our life. And so he chose to become our friend. So when you look at this passage and you ask yourself the question, who took the initiative? It's very evident. He chose us in him, in Christ, before the foundation of the world. Now, let me ask you this question. How have you responded to his invitation to be your friend? What have you said over all these years in your life when he's been expressing all different kinds of ways that he loves you, he cares for you, he desires the best for you? Have you responded to that? Have you rejected him, shunned him, shut him out? Or have you recognized that his invitation was an invitation of awesome love and intimacy with the very God of this universe? Think about it. The God who created it all says, I want to be your friend. If you'll let me, I will be a very intimate, loyal, loving friend to you. Another way he expressed his friendship and his love for us is this. And that is the revolutionary effect that it has upon our life. When you and I become a child of God, something happens. When you become a child of God, when you trust the Lord Jesus Christ as your personal Savior, a revolutionary effect takes place. Everything changes. Your spirit changes, your heart, your soul. That is, your eternal destiny changes. Everything begins to change. Your perspective on things. But you know what? When you become a friend of Jesus, He's already our friend. When we begin to recognize Him as our friend, something else is going to happen. This relationship that we have, whereby we see Him as Savior and Master and Lord and God and Sovereign and Creator, all of a sudden, you know what happens? It's like He comes out of the heavens, down to earth, on our level, and we begin to relate to Him in a whole different fashion. Now, I want you to notice something in this passage that could prove to be a little bit maybe misunderstood. Notice, what, if you will, what He says in this 15th verse. He says, no longer do I call you slaves, for the slave does not know what his master is doing. But I've called you friends, for all things that I've heard from my Father, I've made known to you. Now, what He's simply saying is, one of the ways that I have expressed my friendship to you, speaking to His disciples, one of the ways He's expressed His friendship to us, is that He has told us, revealed to us things we wouldn't know any other way. He said to His disciples, He said, all these things that I've heard from my Father, I've made known to you. He said, I'm your friend. And He had told them about how to trust Him. He had told them about how the Father loves them. He told them about heaven. He told them about hell. He told them about intimate relationships. He had told them what was going to happen to Him. He had told them about the Pharisees and the Sadducees betraying Him. He told them He was going to die and He was going to be buried. He'd explained to them about His resurrection and told them how He was going to ascend to heaven, and He was going to be with the Father. And then He was coming back with His holy angels, and He was going to wrap it all up one of these days and bring everything to a finality. He explained all of those things to him. They heard what no man had ever heard. He didn't tell everybody in His day what He shared with His disciples. He told them, shared with them things that no one else could possibly have known. And the only reason you and I have it is because the Holy Spirit brought it to their minds and hearts, and they penned it, and now we have it, and we call it the Bible, the living Word of God. One who is a genuine, intimate friend with someone is going to reveal and tell the other person things they're not going to tell anybody else. Do you have the kind of friend with whom you can be confidential and tell them things that you know that they will never tell anyone else? Do you have the kind of friendship that you know that you can tell a secret and it'll stay a secret? Jesus told them, not necessarily secrets, but He says, I have revealed, I have taken the covers off, I've lifted the top off the pot, and you can look in and you can see all the things that my Father told me. I've told you all of these things because I'm your friend and I want to be your intimate friend. And the only way to be an intimate friend is to share our hearts, our minds, what we know, what we've experienced, what we feel, things we've been through, things we think we're going through. And this is exactly what Jesus is doing. Now, notice, if you will, in verse 14, another verse I want us to look at. You are my friends if you do what I command you. Now, that does not mean that is the emphasis of that verse is not, I'll let you be my friend if you do so-and-so. In other words, we don't have to live up to something in order to be His friend. We don't live up to something in order to get saved. We are saved by the grace of God, His goodness and love and kindness toward us, without regard to our worth or whatever. We say it's God's unmerited favor. So that His friendship toward us is not based on our worthiness. It's based on His unconditional love. So when He says, you are my friends if you do what I command you, the emphasis here is, that is, you're going to be transformed. That is, this relationship is going to be awesome if you will do what I command you. And you notice what he said. He said, what's my commandment? That you love one another. He says, when you begin to love one another, something's going to happen. Your life is going to be so transformed, you're going to be living out what I desire for you, that you love one another. And so one of the things that happens to people who fall in love with the Lord Jesus Christ is we're able to love someone else. In fact, the more you love the Lord Jesus Christ, listen, the greater your capacity to love someone else. Because you see, the more we love Him, the more like Him we're going to become. And the more like Him we become, the more our capacity to love someone else in the same way He's loved us. Sacrificial love, taking the initiative, sharing our heart, pouring out our soul, pouring out our minds, doing all the things that true, genuine, intimate friends are able to do. And yet many of you are going to live your life lonely all of your life. You're going to have a lot of casual friends. You may have some close friends, but until you discover the intimacy that comes between Jesus Christ and another person, you will never be able to experience friendship to that level. You'll never be able to express friendship to someone else to the same degree you can when you fall in love with the Lord Jesus Christ and recognize the awesome friend He is to you. So let me ask you a question. Whom do you love? What friendship do you have to this degree that you would step in front of whatever was necessary to protect their life? Do you have a friend so intimate, one that you love enough to literally lay down your physical life for them? You say, well, now, are you talking about family? Well, yes. What about even family? Oh, yes. Are you sure? What about someone who is not your family, someone who is a friend? You say, I love this friend. Do you love them enough to lay down your life for them? I think there are people who do. But I think that so oftentimes we think we are real, genuine, close, intimate friends with someone, but we do have our limitations. Now let's look at that verse another way. He says, greater love has no one than this, than you lay down your life for your friends. Now watch this carefully. Laying down my life for my friend does not only include the possibility of laying it down physically, but what about laying down my life in this light? That I'm willing to give up my goals for him or for her. Am I willing to lay down my plans for him or her? Am I willing to lay down my ideas, my wishes, my wants? Am I willing to lay down my life in order for the other person to have their way because I love them? You see, when it comes to becoming a Christian, living a relationship with Jesus Christ that's really intimate, we have to lay down our life. We lay down our old life. We lay down old ideas and old perspectives on things, and sometimes we have to lay down old friends. Because sometimes the command of our Lord Jesus Christ is so demanding, because He wants the best for us, we have to lay down our life to say, Lord, no longer my life, but I want you now to live your life in me and through me. You see, He desires an intimate relationship. He wants to be the kind of friend that's not casual, not distant, but warm, intimate, and personal, just as intimate and personal as God Himself can possibly be. He expresses His love in different ways. Another way I think He expresses His love to us is by the fact that He challenges us. He challenges us to become our best and to achieve our best. I don't believe you can ever become your best unless Jesus is your friend. You'll never be able to accomplish all that God has set for you until He becomes your friend. Because as skilled and as gifted as you may be, apart from Him, there is a limitation. Apart from Him, you'll never be able to reach what God is after in your life. You'll never be able to sense, listen, the deep, abiding, genuine, intimate love that He has in mind for you. But the question is, do you want to be His friend? He's an available friend to every single one of us. But is He your friend? From his perspective, he's our friend. But is he my friend from my perspective? Or have you been one of those persons who've just sort of gone through life and you really haven't been interested in having him as your friend? Do you know when most people call upon Jesus? When they're down. You know when they cry the hardest? When they're down the furthest. You know when their unbelief and all of their skepticism and atheism crumbles all around them? When they know that there is no other way and they hope us Christians are right. And they cry out to a God they don't know, to a Jesus they've only heard about, and finally recognize upon being saved, here was a friend who'd been there all along, and they had ignored him. Every single one of us is coming to life and death. Suppose you die without Jesus as your friend. Let me ask you a question. Then what? If you die and Jesus is not your friend, then what? You say, well, I guess I'll just disappear. Oh, no, you won't. I guess I'll just evaporate. No, you won't. If you die without Jesus Christ being your friend, do you realize that you will be eternally separated, forever and ever separated from the one who loved you so much all your life that he laid down his life sacrificially for you? Because he loves you, because he loved you, and because he wanted to build an intimate relationship with you. To die without him, it would be better if you'd never been born. To live your life without him is a tragedy. When you can live your life and understand and experience life at its very, very best, because that's what he has in store for us. He's that kind of a friend. Now, suppose you're one of those persons and you say, how does all this relate to me? I'm not even a Christian. Well, let me say, first of all, you certainly need to be. You need to trust the Lord Jesus Christ as your personal Savior, because you know what? As much as he wants to be your friend, he can't be all that to you if you reject him as your friend. And if you're willing to ask him to forgive you of your sins, and you will entrust him as your personal Savior, which simply means that you believe that his death at the cross paid your sin debt in full, and you accept him as your Savior, that your sins are forgiven, your name is written in the Lamb's Book of Life, and forever you're a child of God, and Jesus becomes your friend. He's your friend, an available friend, if you will allow him to be so. And it may be that you are a believer, and you've never thought about him being your friend. I want to encourage you just to go through that list and ask yourself the question, do I really see Jesus this way in my life? Do I really believe he loves me this much? Do I believe he's real enough to be to me everything I need him to be? He is, and he will be if you'll let him. He'll prove to you to be the best friend ever. And Father, how grateful we are that you sent the Son of God, your beloved Son, to be our friend as well as our Savior. And I pray the Holy Spirit will take these simple truths and let them be investigative of our own heart. Let us see how we match up, the kind of friends we are, but above all, the kind of friend the Lord Jesus Christ is to us, and then respond accordingly by our love for him, our obedience to him, and our service for him. In his name we pray, amen.
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14: 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Here's some advice for believers in A Moment with Charles Stanley.
18: Well, I think we have to be willing to acknowledge I made a mistake. I said the wrong thing. I said the wrong time in the wrong place. And to be willing to admit that to the other person, say, I made a mistake and I need to ask you to forgive me. And not, I made a mistake, but it's because so-and-so. No, it's I made a mistake or I said the wrong thing. Take full responsibility. You go to the right time and the right spirit, the right attitude, not expecting anything in return, but just however they respond is okay. Because if I admit my mistake and ask for forgiveness, their response is their responsibility. And their response, God will judge. If my attitude is right, then He will honor me for being willing to say, I need to ask you to forgive me. And if there's something that you can tell me that will help me, I appreciate that. And I will promise you this, that I will ask God to enable me to respond in a wiser way the next time.
14: 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And if today's program has prompted you to consider how you could share the grace of God with others, please let us know. 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How about when you're applauded? 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
24: What is dementia? 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If someone has memory loss, does that mean they have dementia? 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I did too, and I learned. My wife Ginny developed dementia. I didn't know what to do or what was coming next. I'm Kevin Jameson, volunteer and president of the Dementia Society.

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4: 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And while you're there, look for Pastor Brian's book, Unlimited Grace. Dr. Chappell reminds us of the power and mercy of God's grace that motivates and inspires us to serve our Heavenly Father. 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
3: There are more people this day worshiping Jesus in China than in the United States. Smaller percentage of the population, but so many people in China that this day there are more people worshiping Jesus in China than in the United States. There are more people worshiping Jesus in Africa than there are in the United States. At the beginning of the last century, only a small percentage of the people of Africa would identify with Jesus Christ. Today, over 50% of the continent of Africa identifies as Christian. Over 500 million people in Africa identifying as Christian. More Muslims have come to Christ in the last 15 years than in the last 15 centuries. The fastest growing church in the world is in Iran. Underground, persecuted and pursued, and nonetheless, a church that is growing like wildfire and is not stopped by false religion or the pressures of government. In the last 100 years, the places where more people worship Christ are no longer in Western Europe or North America, but in the global South, in Asia, Africa, and Latin America. The largest churches in London are African and people from the Caribbean. The largest churches in Texas are Hispanic. The largest church in the PCA, our denomination, is Korean. I say to you those things not simply to throw facts at you, but to deal honestly with what evangelist and pastor Francis Chan says is one of the best ways to undo the ministry of the Holy Spirit, and that is to claim that what is written in the book of Acts is simply ancient hyperbole that does not deal with today. If we will perceive, if we will believe what the Spirit is doing, that one sent by our God who is the same yesterday, today, and tomorrow, then we will readily confess that there may be different ways in which the Spirit addressed the task of our age. But the Spirit is alive and well and working and powerful. And our job is to say, how do we get on?

0: on board with his work. You must recognize that when you're in evangelical Bible-believing churches, it's almost cliche to say the way in which we pursue valid mission is we identify what the Holy Spirit is doing and try to get in line with his work. So easy to say, get in step with the Spirit. But what does that mean? How do we lift our sails to catch the wind of the Holy Spirit? So much of what is written in the book of Acts is to help us know how the church in every age might resist what we know is the work of the devil in our own hearts. Cynicism that says our challenges are too big for the Holy Spirit in this age, or too different for God to be real for us now. To say the Bible is not realistic for our realities. To be hopeless about the Holy Spirit. And so what is happening in a place like Acts chapter 13 is God is saying to us, here is how my church lifts its sails to catch the wind of the Spirit, to be in his purposes, going to his destination with his power. How is that done? The first thing made obvious in this passage is the church of God, to catch the wind of the Spirit, has to commit to unity with humility. The humility is first saying, Spirit, show us what you're doing. Not what we desire, not what we want, not what we're comfortable. Show us what you are doing. That has happened in these early chapters of Acts. Acts chapter 1. The risen Lord appears and he ascends, but not before telling his disciples, the Holy Spirit will come upon you, and you will be my ever widening witnesses to Jerusalem, Judea, Samaria, and to the end of the earth. Chapter 2, that Holy Spirit comes with power and a wideness of mercy at Pentecost as Jews gather for a feast day from the nations. And in doing so, hear the message of the gospel in their own tongues. And in chapters 2 through 6, the church begins to grow. Thousands are added, such as believe. Added to the church daily, we are told, so much so that even the Jewish priests start to believe. And that's when the authorities have enough of that. So by the time you get to chapter 7, the persecutions begin. The apex of that is where a young man named Saul, at that point, holds the cloaks of those who stone Stephen, who is proclaiming the gospel. You would think it's all done, all over. But instead, by the persecution that is coming upon Christians in Jerusalem, like seeds in the wind, they are dispersed across the ancient world, and the gospel travels with them. So much so that we have to find new ways of expressing the gospel, new people to express it. And the same man who held the cloaks of those who stoned Stephen is met by Jesus on the road to Damascus, who says, Saul, Saul, why are you persecuting me? Who are you, Lord? I am Jesus, whom you persecute. And Paul, the very one who has led the persecutions against the early believers in Jerusalem and across the ancient world, becomes a believer as God changes the heart of a monster. But by chapter 10, this same Paul, who has been commissioned to take the gospel not just to the Jews, but to Gentiles, gets the door open for him by Peter the apostle. As God not only changes the heart of a monster, but changes the heart of a bigot. Saul is going forward, but we know Peter will stop him. Peter, who says, the gospel is for the Jews, the covenant people. But Peter gets called by the Holy Spirit of God to the house of a Roman centurion, and there receives a vision of that Spirit in which God says to Peter, don't you declare unclean what I have declared clean. If my gospel can claim all peoples, it can claim the Gentiles. Open the door to the Gentiles, which becomes the open door to Saul, now named Paul, to take the message to the Gentiles.
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0: But who will support him? Who will enable that? He's cut himself off from his homeland, from his people, from the Jews, from the authorities. How will Paul be supported for this mission to the Gentiles? In the dispersion, the early Christians have gone so far as to be in the place of the crossroads of Africa, Asia, and the Middle East. And in a town called Antioch, they establish a church. It's actually the first place that people called themselves Christians, followers of Christ. And in Acts 13, we get the first roster of the officers of the early church. And in doing so, we find a people who are not only humbly seeking to follow the wind of the Spirit, but humbly willing to yield to the people that God is bringing into the church for his own purposes. Who are those people? Chapter 13, verse 1. There were in the church at Antioch prophets and teachers, Barnabas, Simeon, Lucius, Manaen, and Saul. Now, I'll just confess to you, as I was this week studying up on this chapter, this was better than Ancestry.com. I mean, you just start looking at person and connection and connection, and you say, amazing! Is this work of the Holy Spirit preparing for the spread of the gospel? Who is listed first? Barnabas. It's a Jewish name, a name that means son of consolation or just encouragement. And he needs to be an encourager, because he will accompany Paul on the first missionary journey sent out from the church at Antioch. And one of the first places they will go is to Cyprus, which is taking it to a Greek culture. Barnabas's home was Cyprus. He's got a Jewish name, but he's been raised in Greek culture. So when the gospel starts going to the Gentiles, to the Greeks, what begins to happen is he knows the language. He knows the people. He knows the culture. And he is able to not only encourage Paul in ministering to those people, but when disciples begin to object, the gospel can't go to the unclean Gentiles, to the Greeks. It's Barnabas, who's been raised among the Greeks, who says, yes, yes, the gospel is intended for the Gentiles, and he encourages the church in their ministry to the Greeks of Cyprus and other lands as well. It's like it was all planned. It's like it was being worked out by the Holy Spirit ahead of time. Now, it doesn't mean it's without challenge, because that first missionary journey in which Barnabas went with Paul and they begin to go to Greek lands, there are lots of challenges as people are pushing back, not just Jews not wanting that gospel of Jesus to go forward, but the Greeks not wanting it to enter their lands. And so there's a cousin who's going with Barnabas. His name is John Mark. And he gets intimidated by the difficulties, and he ultimately abandons Paul and Barnabas, so that when they get back from their journey, report what has happened, and are sent out again, Barnabas says, let's take John Mark again. Paul says, he abandoned us. No. And the consequence is that Barnabas and Paul have a falling out. The encourager does not become encouraging. And there's this breach in the work of the gospel, even among its leaders, which won't be healed, we will see, for almost 10 years. And then the gospel begins to work as leaders yield to one another, give deference to one another, and ultimately even John Mark becomes used of God again. Do you recognize that every time you pick up your Bible and you look at the gospel of Mark, Matthew, Mark, Luke, John, when you look at Mark, you are looking at the gospel written by the coward of the first missionary journey, whom God redeemed, restored, and used. Every time you pick up your Bible, look at the book of Mark, you are seeing a trophy of the grace of God. This is God at work. This is God healing, repairing. And it's what an encourager like Barnabas would want to happen despite his own weaknesses, because the Spirit is blowing. And it's not just Barnabas who's listening. There is Simeon, who is called Niger. Niger just means black or dark, like Nigeria. It means this Simon is from North Africa in all likelihood, where there was a cadre of Jews. But if his skin is dark, it means by Jewish law, his ancestors have at some point intermarried, and he is impure by Jewish standards to some extent. And yet the same Simon, the black, is part of the church. Not only part of the church, he's part of the leadership in the church. And you get an even greater insight into what that means by recognizing that North Africa was in the ancient world simply known as Cyrene. And if this Simon is Simon of Cyrene, you may have heard that name before. Because while Jesus was on his way to the cross, and because of the flogging, no longer able to carry the cross, the Roman soldiers said to Simon of Cyrene, "Help him carry the cross." And Simon of Cyrene saw Jesus crucified and dead. But if the account is right, what John Stott says is the greatest likelihood of the biblical writer, then what you see is Simon of Cyrene, who watched Jesus crucified, become a believer, and in Jerusalem becomes part of the persecution that now sends him out to Antioch, where he's a leader in the church. And it's not just Simon of Cyrene, Lucius of Cyrene. Lucius is a Roman name, an oppressor from Cyrene. He's not just Roman in background. He is African in descent. And so you have an enemy, as well as one who was put aside by ethnic hatreds, aligned with Simon of Cyrene, aligned with Barnabas ministering to the Greeks, and suddenly see the leadership of the church being assembled for the ministry to the nations. In fact, it almost gives you goosebumps to think that what you see in this first leadership of the first church to send out missionaries is this cadre of Africans who are being prepared to take the gospel to the nations. And it's not just God's work in that regard. No name would have been more arresting to early readers of the book of Acts than Manaen, a lifelong friend of Herod the Tetrarch. Now, your translations will vary. A member of the court, a foster brother, a family member. We're all struggling to say what the Greek actually means. It just means this Manaen, brought up with, that's just the language, brought up with Herod the Tetrarch. Whether he's a member of the court or a family member, brought up with Herod. Now, what do you remember about Herod? His father, Herod the Great, was the one that the wise men came to. Where is he who is born king of the Jews? Says Herod, well, I'd like to know that too, that I might worship him. His intention is to kill any competitor to his own kingship. And so he ends up slaughtering the infants of Bethlehem in order to hopefully slaughter his rival, who has already fled to Egypt by an angel appearing in a dream to Joseph and Mary. But this is the son, this Herod. What do you remember about him but that he was a vassal governor of the Roman oppressors? Though he was Jewish by heritage, he is a traitor, a ruler who rules under the authority of the Romans over his own people. And because he seems to have abandoned Jewish faith, he marries incestuously and receives the preaching of John the Baptist against him. And as a consequence, it is this Herod who beheads John the Baptist. And that's not all he does. For one night, when the Jewish crowds bring someone named Jesus to this Herod, he tries him, then turns him over to Pilate to be crucified. Herod murdered Jesus. And now here is a member of his own court. Now here may be an actual family member who is in the church. Do you recognize how hard it must have been for the early Christians who believe in Jesus, who have been driven by persecution from home and family and livelihood, going now to a foreign nation, and they show up in church on a Sunday, and who is there to lead but Manaean? I could see somebody saying, okay, I can accept a Jew raised among the Greeks. I can accept a Jew with a different skin color. I can accept a Roman of African descent, but Manaean, not Manaean. That is a bridge too far. I can't go that far. And to honor this one would be to say, Holy Spirit, what are you doing? That I am being required to say that the same Jesus who would forgive my sins has forgiven someone like Manaean, so that he could be part of the family of God despite crucifying the family of God. It must have been so hard, but not harder to accept than the last name in the list. After Manaean, there is the name Saul. The one who led the persecutions of the early Christians in Jerusalem and beyond. This is the one who took people from their families and put them in prison, or tortured them, or murdered them. This is he. And you can just imagine that if you had been in Auschwitz, if you had experienced the decimation of your family and your town and your background and your way of life, and somehow you survived it all, and you got to a distant church in the United States, and you go to that first worship service, and the one who is leading the worship service is a Nazi general. God, don't require this. This is too much. No. All we like sheep have gone astray. We have turned each to his own way, and the Lord has laid on Jesus the iniquity of us all. All have sinned and fall short of the glory. There's this leveling of the gospel to say when sinners are leaders, it's because someone has cleansed their sin. Someone who could cleanse those as evil as these can deal with the sin in my life, my rebellion and my shame. He could save them. He has a message for me.
2: Hi, friend, this is Pastor Brian. I'm so thankful that you've chosen to spend some of your valuable time with me today studying through the Bible. If this message has caused a greater desire for God to well up in your heart, I'd like to pray for you. Heavenly Father, when you sent the love of Jesus into our hearts by the power of the Holy Spirit, you changed us. In ways that still amaze us, we love Jesus more than anything. We find ourselves strangely at odds with the world and even with some Christians, because we not only love Jesus, but we love what and whom he loves. We love the unlovely, the destitute, the despised, and the forsaken. How did this happen? It happened by the powerful work of the Holy Spirit that is even now proving his presence by changing our affections. We're not perfect yet, but we're on a different path, and we pray that you would help us to walk it. Where we stumble, forgive us, and by forgiving, make us even more intent to honor your Son. For we offer this prayer of thanksgiving and obedience. In Jesus' name, amen.
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0: Aloha. Welcome to A Chosen Generation with Daryl Skinner, pastor of Calvary Chapel, Pearl Harbor. In Paul's letter to the Romans, he rejoices in the gospel of Jesus Christ, saying, "For I am not ashamed of the gospel of Christ, for it is the power of God to salvation for everyone who believes." We'll dive deep in the wonders of God's amazing mercy and grace as Pastor Daryl Skinner teaches from the book of Romans, next on A Chosen Generation.
1: Aloha, everyone. Good to be with you. Looking forward to our Bible study today in the book of Romans, chapter 8, verses 28 to 39. I've entitled our message, "To Those Who Love God." There are three PowerPoints I want to give to you about God. PowerPoint number one, all things work together for good, verses 28 to 30. One of my favorite verses in the entire Bible. All things work together for good to those who love God or are called according to his purpose. Amen. The second PowerPoint is, he freely gives us all things, verses 31 to 34. And the third PowerPoint is, you are more than conquerors, 35 to 39. Tremendous chapter of comfort and strength and peace and joy that God gives us in this last part of Romans through Paul the Apostle. Many trials in life, but just get used to it. Just say, okay, here we go. Here's another trial. As James says, count it all joy when you fall into various, what? Trials. Amen. Count it all joy. Why? Because you're going to learn about Jesus, about others, and yourself. Joy, J-O-Y, Jesus, others, and yourself. You're going to learn a deeper relationship with Jesus. You're going to see how you're going to reach others through your trial, your tribulation, your persecution, your illness, whatever it is, your infirmity. And then you're going to grow in your own personal life with God. You're going to be changed more, deeper, and richer into the image of God, image of Christ. Amen and amen. Now, verses 29 and 30, we read, This gets interesting. For whom he foreknew, he also predestined to be conformed to the image of his own of his son, that he might be the firstborn among many brethren. Moreover, whom he predestined, these he also called. Whom he called, these he also justified. Whom he justified, these he also glorified. J. Vernon McGee writes in his commentary, I thought it was well written, as usual. He brings a simple sense to a difficult passage. He says, for refers back to verse 28, for whom he foreknew. He says, those that love God are called according to his purpose. We know that all things work together. He says, for refers back to verse 28 to remind us that he is not talking about anybody being elected to be lost, but he is speaking of the called, the predestined ones. Now, if you're called, now the question is, how many people are called to salvation? The whole world is called. For God so loved the world that he gave his only begotten son, that whosoever believes in him would not perish, but have what? Everlasting life. The whole world is called. Now, when you answer the call, you can either answer your cell phone or not. You answer the call, right? You answer the call to salvation. You say, God, save me. I'm a sinner. Jesus, I want you to be my Lord and my Savior. Amen? What happens? You answer the call. Now you're predestined what? To be turned into the image of God. It says here, listen, for whom he foreknew, he also predestined to be conformed to the image of his son. You're born again now of the Holy Spirit as you ask Christ to be your Lord and Savior. The Spirit of God comes into you. He's regenerated you. He's changing you. You're now going to be conformed into his son that he might be the firstborn among many brethren. Jesus is the firstborn what? Firstborn from the dead, firstborn to offer everlasting life to you because he died on the cross. Then he resurrected 3 days later. All who believe in him will also have everlasting life. He's the firstborn from the dead that offers everlasting life to us in heaven forever and ever. Amen. Moreover, whom he predestined, these he also called. There's the call. Whom he called, these he also justified. Just as if you've never sinned, justification is found at the cross of Christ. I'll explain about justification in a moment. And whom he justified, these he also glorified. As we go to heaven, we're going to be glorified. Now, let me just talk about predestination for a moment. Predestination is never any reference to the lost. You will never find it used in connection with them. If you ever hear someone talk about being predestined to be lost, you know he is not being scriptural. So, in other words, God did not create people to go to hell. He created everyone to come to him for salvation, to come to him to be turned into his image. That's God's calling. We have scripture on this. In other words, this amazing section is on sanctification. Yet Paul does not even mention being sanctified. Why? Because sanctification is the work of God in the heart and life of the believer. This is God's eternal purpose. And so he says, predestined be what? Conformed to the image of his son. To be made more like Jesus. Amen. We can't be Jesus, but we'll be more like Jesus. It's no longer I who live, Paul writes, but Christ lives in me. Amen. Galatians 2:20. C.H. Spurgeon gave an insightful illustration to election by writing, by saying rather, he says the following. He says, written on the outside of the gates of heaven is, whosoever will may come. Whosoever will may come. And as one walks in and the door is closed, looking behind is written, chosen in him from the foundations of the world. God chose to save everybody, but will you choose to be saved? You have to humble yourself and admit you're a sinner and ask Christ to be your Savior. That's salvation. Believe in the Lord Jesus Christ and you shall be what? Saved. That's the key element. The Bible declares that, unfortunately, the way to destruction is very wide and very broad, and many, many will go thereby. But the way to heaven is very straight and very narrow road. In other words, there's only one person who's going to get you there. His name is Jesus. Amen. The heart of God for humanity is, of course, found in John 3:16 and 17. For God so loved the world that he gave his only begotten Son, that whoever believes in him should not perish, but have everlasting life. For God did not send his Son into the world to condemn the world, but that the world through him might be what? Saved. He doesn't want to condemn people, but if they don't want him, they'll condemn themselves. Their sins will condemn them. They're unholy, they're unrighteous, they're separated from God, they don't want to follow God, they don't want to believe in God, they don't want to get saved. Thus they'll be cast into the lake of fire. The lake of fire is a place of outer darkness, yet there's a fire without light. It's a place of torment, weeping, wailing, and gnashing of teeth, where the worm dieth not. It's an everlasting place. You can't just get burned up and gone. You're not annihilated. That's the false teaching of Jehovah's Witnesses and Seventh-day Adventism. You're not annihilated. You're going to be forever tormented in the lake of fire, the Bible declares. Weeping, wailing, gnashing of teeth, a place of outer darkness. God is a God of love, he's a God of light, and he's a God of life. But people don't, if they don't want God, they don't want his love, they don't want his light, they don't want his life, then they have chosen their own destiny, which is a place of outer darkness, place of agony, torment, a place of what's known as the second death, but you don't die. The death is you're separated from God forever and ever and ever, and there's no second chances. The Bible says, Hebrews 9:27, once you die, then comes the judgment. Once you die, then comes the judgment. We also read in 2 Peter 3:9, the Lord is not slack concerning his promise, as some count slackness, but is long-suffering toward us. Now listen, not willing that any should perish, but all should come to repentance. What is the heart of God? That one person on planet Earth throughout all of human history would perish. That included Cain. And every evil person that you could think of on planet Earth. God didn't want them to perish. God wanted them to come to repentance, to believe in him and be saved. But they chose their own destiny by not believing and not allowing God to come into their hearts. God does everything he can to save us. Everything he can. That's every person on planet Earth. So don't just get yourself transfixed on this, oh, they don't experience the Western culture. God is concerned about everybody on Earth. He wants them all to be saved. He has his ways of manifesting himself to them. Either they come to him or they reject him. God is in the salvation business, so much so that Jesus said, no greater love is any man than this, and he laid down his life for his friends. You are my friends, you do what I command you. This is my command, that you love one another as I've loved you. The glory of God is manifested in the heavens, in his creative work on earth, and in our human body. We have a conscience. We have the law of God written in our hearts. And God is speaking to us by the power of the Holy Spirit to bring us to salvation if we will only listen. You really got to work hard at rejecting God and sending yourself to hell. You got to work really hard at it. God has manifested so many glorious things for the recognize the glory of God. I like what Billy Graham has always shared. He always shares this. Every person in life asks themselves three questions. One, how did I get here? We all ask ourselves, how did I get here? Secondly, why am I here? Thirdly, where am I going when I die? Those three questions got to be answered. And you got to work hard at rejecting that there's a masterful creator named God who created each and every one of us. Secondly, why am I here? To have a relationship with your creator God through his son Jesus Christ. And thirdly, you can have everlasting life in heaven, because Jesus died on the cross and he rose from the grave. He conquered sin. He conquered death. He conquered the devil. He's here for you and he wants to save you right now, my friend. PowerPoint number two, he freely gives us all things. Let's continue our reading, verse 31 to 34. What then shall we say, he says, what then shall we say to these things? If God is for us, who can be against us? Don't you love it? Who can be against us if God is for us? Nobody can conquer us. I love it. He who did not spare his own son, but delivered him up for us all, how shall he not with him also freely give us all things? Wow, freely give us all things. He shall bring a charge against God's elect. It is God who justifies. It is God who justifies. Verse 34. Who is he who condemns? It is Christ who died, and furthermore is also risen, who is even at the right hand of God, who also makes intercession for us. Jesus is where? At the right hand of God. There's this crazy doctrine called modalism where they believe that the Father became Jesus, Jesus then became the Holy Spirit. It's called the oneness doctrine. It's so bogus. It's a false teaching. It's the Trinity right here. Where's Jesus? At the right hand of God, the right hand of the Father. Amen. He's right there. What's that mean? And now we're born again of the Holy Spirit. There's three persons in one, the Trinity, three in one. Important to understand this. Ever onwards. He freely gives us all things. I put the question in our notes, what things? What things does he give us? Well, number one, God is for us. He just told us that. God is for us. Who can be against us? Isaiah 43, 1-3 reads as follows. Fear not, for I have redeemed you. I've called you by your name. You are mine. I love it. When you pass through the waters, I will be with you. Through the rivers, they shall not overflow you. When you walk through the fire, you shall not be burned, nor shall the flame scorch you. For I am the Lord your God, the Holy One of Israel, your what? Your Savior. Amen. Your Savior. What else does God give us? What other things? It says God justifies us. Justification. What is justification anyway? Let's just, for sake of knowledge, refresh our memories in regards to the doctrine of justification. It is the process by which sinful human beings are made acceptable to a holy God. Christianity is unique because of its teaching of justification by grace. I love to break that down. God's riches at Christ's expense. G-R-A-C-E. God's riches at Christ's expense. We've come to the grace of God. We've been justified. Justification is God's declaration that the demands of his law have been fulfilled in the righteousness of his son. The basis for this justification is the death of Christ. Paul tells us that God was in Christ reconciling the world to himself, not imputing their trespasses to them. 2 Corinthians 5:19. God was in Christ reconciling the world to himself, not imputing their trespasses to them. This reconciliation covers all sin, folks. Every single sin you've ever committed or will commit. All sin. For by one offering, it says in Hebrews 10:14, for by one offering he has perfected forever those who are being sanctified. For by one offering he has perfected, completed us forever, those who are being sanctified, those who are believers in Jesus. Amen. Justification then is based on the work of Christ, accomplished through his blood, Romans 5:9, and brought to his people through his resurrection, Romans 4:25. Then God justifies. He charges the sin of man to Christ and credits the righteousness of Christ to the believer. 2 Corinthians 5:21 says that. Thus, through one man's righteous act, the free gift came to all men, resulting in justification of life, says in Romans chapter 5, verse 18, because this righteousness is the righteousness of God, which is apart from the law, Romans 3:21, it is thorough. A believer is justified from all things, according to Acts 13:39. You are always on a clean slate with God. When you sin today as a Christian, you blow it. You break your fellowship with God. You don't lose your relationship with God. You break your fellowship. So what do? To get back in fellowship so the blessings of the Lord will flow in your life? 1 John 1:9-10, confess your sins. He's faithful and just to forgive your sins. Cleanse you from all unrighteousness. When we confess, we are also turning from our sinful practices and ways. We want to live for him and serve him and honor him because he's so good to us. God is just because his holy standard of perfect righteousness has been fulfilled in Christ. And he is the justifier because this righteousness is freely given to all of us believers. Romans 3, Romans 5 tells us this. Do you realize how blessed we are, my friends? No wonder we've been given all things, amen? All things. The Bible says here also that Christ makes intercession for us. He prayed on behalf of for Peter. Peter, Satan wants to come and sift you like wheat, but I have prayed for you. That's where Peter will end up denying the Lord three times, but the Lord will look at him with the eyes of compassion and love as he passes through the courtyard as he's been beaten by the Roman soldiers. He sees Peter's eyes after he just denies him the third time and the cock crows. And then he realizes Peter sees his eyes. They're eyes of compassion and great love. Peter becomes a broken man. And Jesus follows up with Peter there on the Sea of Galilee in his resurrected state. And he's making some fish, cooking some fish and having some bread. Come on over here, Peter. Peter, do you love me? Peter, do you love me? Peter, do you love me? He was pushing Peter to a greater depth of his love for Christ and for God, even though Peter was incapable. But once he was filled with the Holy Spirit, he was capable of doing whatever God wanted him to do. Not a perfect man, but a man with a calling, and all things work together for good to those who love God, or called according to his purpose, was fulfilled in Peter's life. Amen. Christ is our great intercessor. He does not cease to continue to intercede for us. As he returned to heaven, it says here in Hebrews 7:25, therefore Jesus also is able to save us from the uttermost, those who come to God through him, since he always lives to make intercession for them or for us, right? For us. He's always interceding for us, and because we're still in a spiritual battle here on this earth. As Satan wants to take us out and destroy our faith and lead us away, Christ is interceding for us because he loves us so tremendously. So the power of Christ abides and lives in us, so we're overcomers. Amen. PowerPoint number three. PowerPoint number two was, he freely gives us all things. Amen. PowerPoint number three, we are more than conquerors, verses 35, 39. Let's wrap it up. This is a great passage. I love it. Who shall separate us from the love of Christ? Shall tribulation or distress or persecution or famine or nakedness or peril or sword? As it is written, for your sake, we are killed all day long. We are accounted as sheep for the slaughter. Yet, in all these things, we are more than conquerors through him who loved us. For I am persuaded that neither death, nor life, nor angels, nor principalities, nor powers, nor things present, nor things to come, nor height, nor depth, nor anything created, nor any other created thing, shall be able to separate us from the love of God, which is in Christ Jesus, our Lord. Paul the Apostle writes for us that we're more than conquerors. Nothing can separate us from the love of God, not tribulation. Jesus promised us, in this world, in the world, you will have tribulation, but be of good cheer. I have overcome the world. Count it all joy when we fall into various trials. Amen. How about distress? He's talking about tribulation, distress. Jesus said in John 14:27, peace I leave with you. My peace I give to you. Not as the world gives do I give to you. Let not your heart be troubled, neither let it be afraid. No fear in Christ. The Bible declares where there's fear, there's torment. But perfect love casts out all fear. Amen and amen. Fall deeper in love with Jesus. Perfect love casts out all fear. You're never to be afraid. There's tribulation, there's distress, there's persecution, but we will not be overcome by it. Jesus said in persecution, blessed are those who are persecuted for righteousness' sake, for righteousness' sake, for theirs is the kingdom of heaven forever and ever and ever. Amen. How about famine? Jesus says, but seek first the kingdom of God and his righteousness, and all things shall be added unto you. Stay strong, my friends. How about nakedness? 2 Corinthians 5:4 says, for we who are in this tent groan, being burdened, not because we want to be unclothed, but further clothed, that mortality may be swallowed up by life. We're going to be glorified one glorious day, according to 2 Corinthians chapter 5. We're groaning in this tent of ours, this body. And the older I get, the worse it gets. But you know what? We've got to keep fighting against death, fighting against things of the devil, and this death culture that we live in, and fight for life and bring in life to people, not only life more abundantly, but life everlasting. Amen. For us, for our family, for our friends, for our co-workers, strangers in the street, people across the world. Amen. Paul says there's also perils you're going to run into. 2 Timothy 1:7 conquers that. For God has not given us a spirit of fear, but of power, and of love, and a sound what? Sound mind. God brings you that peace of mind, that comfort of mind, the strength of mind that you need to have. He's never given us a spirit of fear, power, and love. If you don't have it, my friends, pray for it. Lord, I need your power. I need your love. I don't want to be afraid anymore, Lord. I don't want to be afraid. Don't ever be afraid of your salvation. Like, oh, I'm not good enough to go to heaven. Nobody's good enough. Get over it already. Jesus died for you as a sinner. Now you're saved in him. You're now found in the righteousness of Jesus Christ. You're not found in yourself any longer. You're found in him, his righteousness, his holiness, his perfection. You're a born-again believer in Jesus Christ. In fact, all through the book of Ephesians, you have two terms that are used. One, he says that we're in the heavenlies. In other words, heaven has come to our hearts. We're receiving the heavenlies right now. And secondly, he says, we're in Christ. You're not in yourself. You're in Christ. Several times he says it. You're in Christ. You're in Christ. You're in Christ. You are in Christ now. That's why we're called the body of Christ. You're in Christ. Amen. Paul also talks about the sword. Of course, we now have the sword of the Spirit, Ephesians 6:17, which is what? The Word of God. The Word of God is our sword of the Spirit. Use the Word of God, my friends, against the enemy, against his lies, against his deceptions, against his temptations, against his trials and persecutions. Use the Word of God and set the captives free. Amen. Conclusion, we began this chapter with no condemnation. Therefore, there is now no condemnation to those who are in Christ Jesus, Romans 8:1. And we conclude the chapter with no separation. No condemnation and no separation. Romans 8:35, 39. Who shall separate us from the love of Christ? Shall tribulation or distress? Persecution or famine or nakedness or peril or sword? As is written, for your sake we are all killed all day long. We are counted as sheep for the slaughter, yet in all these things we are more than conquerors through him who loved us. For I am persuaded that neither death nor life, nor angels nor principalities, nor powers, nor things present, nor things to come, nor height nor depth, nor any other created thing shall be able to separate us from the love of God, which is in Christ Jesus our Lord. In between the no condemnation and the no separation, in between we have all things work together for good to those who love God and to those who are called according to his purpose, Romans 8:28. What a powerful, powerful chapter, my friends. I would like to encourage you, read it, reread it, reread it again. Learn chapter 8 because it sets the captive free. Gets rid of your guilt, gets rid of your shame, gets you into the power of God, the love of God, the goodness of God. I guarantee you, you're going to be a blessed, blessed person. Let us pray. Heavenly Father, we rejoice in your love. We give you praise. We thank you for all things that you have done and are doing and will do in and through our lives. You're an awesome Savior, Lord Jesus. You never give up on us. You're always interceding for us. You're always blessing us. You'll never leave us nor forsake us. Nobody can pluck us out of the Father's hand. May we just be strong in you always and forever. May we be a witness of your love even in tough times. May we never give in. May we never give up. May we be more than conquerors always and forever in you, Lord. If you have never given your heart to Christ, you'd like to do so, just say this prayer with me right now. Dear Heavenly Father, I confess to you that I am a sinner, and I want your Son, Jesus Christ, to come into my heart and to save my soul. Lord Jesus, please wash away all my sins, past, present, and future, with your holy and righteous blood. And please fill me with the power of your Holy Spirit and change my life to be more like yours each and every day. Thank you, Father, for bringing me into the family of God. And thank you, Jesus, for being my Lord and my Savior. Thank you for forgiveness and everlasting life with you in heaven forever and ever. In Jesus' name I pray. And all God's people said, amen and amen.
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1: This city gets founded anew, and it gets founded and occupied by Roman forces, primarily retired soldiers. They had been gifted with citizenship. See, in the Roman Empire, just because you were a part of the Roman Empire did not mean you had Roman citizenship. In fact, it was very difficult to gain it. Citizenship was for the elite. Citizenship was for the few. Some stuff I read said probably fewer than 10% in the whole Roman Empire were citizens, and the vast majority of that was just in Italy. So if you're in Philippi, which is in modern-day Turkey, the Roman citizenship that you might have had access to would have been worth a lot. Roman culture was very much split up into the elitist and the non-elitist. Of course, you can imagine the elitist, those were the citizens. Everybody else, slaves, women, foreigners, non-citizens of Rome. So people did whatever they could to gain, to trade, to buy, to somehow secure for themselves a citizenship of Rome, especially in Philippi. Because if they could do that, then they would move up in this world. Then they would feel like they'd arrived. Then they would have access to all kinds of privileges and societal rights. So there was a large contingent of people that wanted to be Roman citizens, many that were Roman citizens but had never once stepped foot in Rome. It was hundreds of miles away. Oh, but that piece of paper was valuable. So it must have been striking to them when Paul uses the citizenship language to the people in Philippi. They understood how you could be a citizen of a place that you've never been to. They understood how that could come with all kinds of rights and privileges and responsibilities, even though you'd never been to that place. They understood what an advantage it could be. So Paul is saying, you have an advantage here to be citizens of heaven, but that also comes with a challenge and a threat. Paul's saying, this is more important than any nationalist identity you are chasing. More than being a citizen of Rome, Christians, you are citizens of God's kingdom. You are citizens of heaven. That is where you truly belong. That is where our primary allegiance should be. So Paul's message to Christians, if we translate it, is pretty clear. He's saying, hey, we live on earth, but we belong to heaven. We might live here, but this is not home. This is not where we belong. This is certainly not where we're going to spend eternity. We are citizens of heaven. Okay, so what does that mean for us? How do we live in this country when we're citizens of a different one? How do we live in this realm when we're citizens of the realm to come? What does that look like, living in this world, waiting to go home? I'd like to suggest three things, three implications for us from this spiritual reality that we live on earth but belong to heaven. Three things you can do with your time, in a sense, while you're waiting to go home. Number one, don't get too comfortable. Don't get too comfortable here. This world is not all that there is. One of the enemy's most common, vicious, and effective tricks is to convince us that this world is all that there is. That we need to put our hope in the here and the now. We need to chase everything now because this is all we got. Now, as Christians, we know from God's word that that's not true. So if he knows up here he can't get us, at least he's going to attack us here. He wants us to at least feel like this world is all that there is. Okay, cognitively, I know that I don't need that nice car, that it's going to rust in 10 years, 20 years, 30 years, it's going to be gone. Oh, but my heart still wants it. My heart still wants it. Because my heart still feels like this is home. My heart is so easily deceived. So Satan wants us to be crushed when our plans don't work out in this world. He wants us to be devastated when our dreams go unfulfilled. He wants you to be angry when you can't buy that dress. He wants you to be angry when you get sick. He wants you to be fearful.

0: furious when a loved one dies because he wants you to focus on the here and the now. He wants you thinking that this time, this place, this pain, everything you feel in the present, that's all there is. Ah, but that's a lie. That's a lie, church. We live on earth, but we belong to heaven. The Methodist founder John Wesley was preaching all around Great Britain and even the United States. And as he was, or the colonies at the time, he was traveling around. There was a man in the South who wanted to show Reverend John Wesley his vast plantation. So he took him on horse back and they rode all day. When they got to dinner, the wealthy man exclaimed, "Really, you've only seen still just a fraction of my estate." "Well, Mr. Wesley, what do you think about all my wealth?" John Wesley said, "I think you're going to have a hard time leaving it." But he was going to leave it. Like the rich person who died and somebody asked, "Well, how much did he leave?" All of it. Left all of it. None of it is translating from this world into the next without first passing through the fire judgment of God. See, some of us, like that rich person, we're going to have a hard time leaving this world because we have made comfort in this world our highest good, our highest priority. We've made it our chief goal. Don't labor just for worldly riches. Don't put all your hope in the treasures of this world because they are going to be gone before you know it. Everything we have can be lost in a moment. And a moment is coming where it will all be lost. At some point, it's all going to go away. You're not going to be here for long. Maybe 100 years or so. Might seem like a long time. When compared to eternity, it's really not. Everything's going to be left behind. When you die, it's going to rust. Stuff's going to rot. Or it's going to go to somebody else. And when Christ returns, he says everything will pass through his judgment. Everything will pass through the refiner's fire. It's going to face holy judgment. It's all going to burn. Now, some of it might survive. God might bring some of the stuff through with him into the new heavens and the new earth that he's creating. But it's at least going to burn. I got to experience a bit of a foretaste of what that's going to feel like when on June 26th, 2012, my house burned to the ground. The Waldo Canyon fire in Colorado Springs swept through and took out our home as well as 345 others. And all that we had left the house with were 3 days' worth of clothes, a computer, and a couple kids' toys. That is it. That is all I had Tuesday night, June 26th. And on one hand, I honestly wouldn't wish that experience on any person. Ever. But on the other hand, I kind of do. I kind of wish all believers would have the opportunity to go through something like that. First of all, because you get to experience God's amazing provision in all kinds of awesome ways. But secondly, more pertinent for this conversation, is you have no choice but to have your heartstrings loosened from the things of this world. Suddenly you realize it is going to be gone. You get a little foretaste of what it means that things are going to be gone. It helps you not get too comfortable here. To remember, it's going to burn. That's our house. That was a 3-story home in ashes. Don't put your hope in that. Don't put your comfort in that. Jesus said, "Lay up for yourself treasures in heaven." It's not dumb to invest in heaven. That's where you're actually going to spend eternity. Not here. Not in this world. So don't get too comfortable. Don't put your hope in luxury. This is not your home. You're here temporarily. You live on earth. But your citizenship is in heaven. Now, I think the main reason that believers, when we put our faith in God and Christ, the reason we don't just instantly disappear is because God leaves us here so that we can help point others home. Two. John Piper wrote that mission is not the ultimate goal of the church. Worship is, but missions exist because worship does not. See, the reason we go on mission, the reason we try to share and show the gospel, as we talked about last week, the reason we try and extend the heart and the hands of Christ is to fulfill people's purpose for which they were created, which is to worship God. That's what we have all been created for. That is the chief end of the church, is to worship God forever. See, the mission is temporary. The mission is from now until Christ returns. But once he returns, we are not going to be doing missions forever. But we will be worshiping forever. One thing we're not going to be doing in heaven is trying to help other people come to know Christ. He's going to be right there. We're all going to know. It'll be the only time in history you can really say that every single person around you is already a believer. But until that time, we have missions. Until that time, Jesus has given us a mission to help other people come home. Help people find God and journey with him. That's what Psalm 96 talks about, that we want to help people worship God. Psalm 96 says, "Declare his glory among the nations, his marvelous deeds among all peoples, for great is the Lord and most worthy of praise. Ascribe to the Lord the glory due his name. Say among the nations, Yahweh reigns." We have the privilege of getting to bring more and more worshipers to heaven, more and more people home. God created us to worship him. God created us to build our lives around him at the center. We were hardwired to worship God. And so we're never going to be truly happy in this world unless we're expressing the purpose for which we were created, to worship him and to help others worship him. And that's why God leaves us here. He leaves us here to help other people find their purpose, to help other people find their way home, just like he left people ahead of you to help you find your way home. So we are about missions, but missions not in the sense that we're going around just trying to argue with people, trying to say, well, you're wrong and I'm right. That's not missions. Missions is God's adopted children, knowing him, delighting in him, in his infinite goodness, running around saying, hey, come meet my heavenly Father. He is so kind and holy and generous and good and loving and just and full of grace and mercy, and he's creative and he wants to adopt you as his child too. He wants you to be a citizen of heaven. You to be part of the kingdom that is to come. Now please don't misunderstand me. I'm not saying that skills don't matter. Of course, skills in witnessing and evangelism are very important. In fact, our life group recently just started discussing a book on apologetics. We need to know what we believe, and we need to know how to articulate and defend why we believe it. But what I am saying, that'll only take you so far. Arguments and words only take you so far. If you are not a worshiper, if you are not enamored with God, if you are not in love with Jesus, then people are going to feel like you're just trying to prove them wrong. Like you don't really live and believe the message that you're trying to give them. This is why it's so important that we show and share the gospel, that we live as people of a different type, citizens of another place, pointing people to the way home. And this is why we're doing the whole 38 Wonders series. I mean, really, Scott, do we really need to take a year and a half to understand and study salvation? Really? Yeah, kinda. Because we want to help people come to understand what God has done for them. This could have been the 3 series. We could talk about 3 things and then moved on. We made it the 38 series because we want to brag about our Heavenly Father. We want to brag about what our awesome God has done for us. We want to understand his vast goodness, his amazing grace. My hope, my greatest hope out of this series is that you will be bowled over by the weight of God's love for you. I want you to marvel at this great salvation. I want you to burn with joy at these gifts that God has given you, so that the others around you will catch fire too. That they will begin to catch your excitement to go, whoa, tell me about more about this. All of those things are things that Jesus has done for me? Yeah, all those things. So why have we delayed going home? We are not home yet because we still need to point others home. It's a calling we have. Now, one final thing I think we can do as we live here on this earth is that we can let the anticipation build for home. How do you feel about the thought of going to heaven? A Facebook friend recently posted on Facebook that Thursday night, his favorite shows were all going to have new episodes. So he just said, "Lord, please tarry until 10:30 Eastern tonight." Now, I know he's just being funny, but it's also kind of true, right? Like, I've had those thoughts before. I'm like, "Oh, don't come before the Vikings win the Super Bowl, please. don't come back because, Jesus, I hope you don't come back until I get to finish college. Jesus, I hope you don't come back until I get married. Jesus, I hope you don't come back until I have kids. Jesus, I hope you don't come back until I have grandkids. Jesus, I hope you don't come back until I achieve my dream plans, my dream home, my dream career." Oh, what a dumb thing to say. And yet I say it. I think it often. Most days, are you excited about heaven? Like, I hadn't really thought about it. What a loss. We should let the anticipation build. It's because we're focused on this earth rather than eternity. Paul wrote to another church in Colossae. He wrote this in Colossians 3:2. He said, "Set your mind on things above, not on earthly things." I think the reason we're not as excited about Christ's return, as excited about the new heavens and the new earth he's creating, is because we just don't really think about it. We don't let the anticipation build. We don't give it much thought. We're too busy focusing on earthly things, too busy pursuing what's right in front of us, forgetting that church, our citizenship is in heaven, and we eagerly await a Savior from there. Are you eagerly awaiting? We should be letting our anticipation build for heaven. Now, there's some people who might say something like, "Well, I don't want to become so heavenly minded that I'm of no earthly good." That is the dumbest thing. I don't know who invented that saying, but it is flat out wrong. Because I think the opposite is actually our problem. We're so earthly minded that we're of no heavenly good. It is impossible to be so heavenly minded that you are of no earthly good. The more heavenly minded you are, the more you will be of earthly good. The more focused you are on the promises of God and what he is doing and what is coming, the more likely you are to share and show the gospel with people. There's a Puritan pastor in the 1700s. His name was Richard Baxter. He wrote this. He said, "Why are not our hearts continually set on heaven? Why dwell we not there in constant contemplation?" His advice? "Bend thy soul to study eternity. Busy thyself about the life to come. Habituate thyself to such contemplations, and let not those thoughts be seldom or cursory, but bathe thyself in heaven's delights." What are some of the delights of heaven that you could bathe yourself in? Maybe it's the glorious reunion you're going to have with loved ones who have already passed. Maybe it's finally resting from your labor here on earth. Maybe you're looking forward to the delight of seeing Jesus face to face. Maybe you're looking forward to hearing Jesus commend you for a life well lived. What is it for you? Find something. Think about it. Look forward to it. Take a bath in those delights. Come further up. Come further in. The more we realize that this world is not our home, the more the anticipation can build for the home that is to come. The more our lives will be driven by the eternal weight of glory that awaits us. But I want to warn you, if Satan can't stop you thinking about heaven, the next best thing he's going to do is try to get you to think that heaven sucks. That's right, I said sucks in church. Sorry, I didn't think about it. It just came out. But that's what he wants you to think. He wants you to think it's not going to be that great. You're just going to float around and strum some harp. They're only going to give you a diaper, and you're going to be like 4 feet tall. That's what he wants you to think. You're just going to have harps and halos and float around. No. No, go read Revelation chapter 21 and 22. This isn't about going and floating off somewhere. In fact, when a person dies now, they go to be with Jesus. And yes, in the New Testament, that's called heaven, but it's not the ultimate heaven. When a person passes now, they go to be with Jesus. They're separated from their body. Paul says to be absent from the body is to be present with the Lord. So their spirit goes to be with them, but it's waiting. It's waiting because when Jesus returns, he's going to come back and we are going to get new resurrected bodies. We are going to live in a physical, spiritual existence. Heaven on earth is going to be nothing up there. The Bible is not about humans getting up to heaven. The entire trajectory of Scripture is God bringing heaven down to us. Because we can't get to him. He is bringing the eternal presence of God down to us. Heaven's going to be awesome. It's going to be exploring a physical universe. I think it might even be this world, just perfected and redeemed and renewed. You're not going to be bored. It's going to be awesome. That's why I say every human experience we have that's positive is but a foreshadowing of the perfect fulfillment that we are going to have as we experience what it's truly like to be human in Christ in the future. Satan doesn't want us to know that. He doesn't want us to think about that. So we have to fix our eyes on what is to come. We have to fight to not let our gaze constantly be only brought down to what we're doing. We should have one eye on what's to come and one eye on the work that God has called us to do. We fight, we fix our eyes, we eagerly await because it's worth waiting for. Paul writes in 1 Corinthians 2:9 that no eye has seen, no ear has heard, no human mind has conceived the things that God has prepared for those who love him. You couldn't conceive it even if you wanted to. So I just encourage you, if heaven is one of those places you've never thought much about, never heard much about, you've never given much attention to, give it some attention. Maybe this week you just read through Revelation 21 and 22. And it describes what the return of Christ will be like in the kingdom that he's establishing. There's also a book. It's not a skinny one. It's not Scott-sized. It's a fat one, but it's a really good book by Randy Alcorn called Heaven. If you want to thumb through it, you're welcome to after the service. It's full of bath salts and bubbles, things that you can bathe yourself in to think about eternity. Church, let's lean into that homesickness. It's okay to feel it. In fact, it's a good thing to feel. Don't run from that feeling, that unsettledness, that this isn't where you belong. Don't run from that. Run toward it, because this isn't home. This isn't where you belong. So if you go chasing, trying to find that settled feeling anywhere apart from Christ, you're not going to find it. Because you were created for a place that does not yet exist. That we live on earth, we belong to heaven, the kingdom that is to come. I'm going to close once more by going back to the last battle. The book concludes with Peter, Lucy, and Edmund waiting for Aslan to send them back into the human world, sending them from Narnia back to Britain again. But Aslan has a surprise for them. Then Aslan turned to them and said, "You do not yet look so happy as I mean you to be." Lucy said, "We're so afraid of being sent away, Aslan. You've sent us back into our own world so often." "Oh, no fear of that," said Aslan. "Have you not guessed?" Their hearts leaped and a wild hope rose within them. "There was a railway accident," said Aslan softly. "Your father and mother and all of you are, as you used to call it in the Shadowlands, dead. The term is over. The holidays have begun. The dream is ended. This is the morning." And as he spoke, he no longer looked to them like a lion, but the things that began to happen after that were so great and beautiful that I cannot write them. And for us, this is the end of all the stories. And we can most truly say that they lived happily ever after. But for them, it was only the beginning of the real story. All their life in this world, all their adventures in Narnia had only been the cover and the title page. Now, at last, they were beginning chapter one of the great story, which no one on earth has read, which goes on forever, in which every chapter is better than the one before. C.S. Lewis is somebody who bathed himself in what God's word says about heaven. We need God's help to fight the temptation to focus on this. This is not our earthly home. This kingdom is not where we belong. We are citizens of a different place. The moment we believe, God gives us heavenly citizenship. So church, let's live like that. Let's live as if we are citizens of heaven. Let's not get too comfortable here. Let's help others find their way home, and let's let that anticipation for home build in us.
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15: Number five, a disciple is commissioned to make, anyone want to guess what that blank is? New disciples. This is the Great Commission. Therefore, go. Again, I'm trying to illustrate to you how we can connect with our children with biblical truth and not with them sitting there. All right, you need to have love and joy and peace. It doesn't always work that way. All right, so we're supposed to be making disciples. Hey, this is a lot more than just evangelism. Evangelism, when you go out and you win someone to Jesus, it's discipleship. On your paper right now, take your pen and circle discipleship. What's the difference between evangelism and discipleship? Do you know? Discipleship involves four things. You're teaching them to obey God's commands. Look, when they first get saved, they don't know that. Discipleship is said, okay, now that you know that Jesus is your Savior and you've trusted Him, and you understand that you are a dirty little rotten sinner and that Jesus saved you from all that, made a way for you to get to heaven, now you got to start obeying His commandments. Now we start loving others, including your brothers and sisters. And now we also are going to work on producing fruit and picking up your cross and following Him. B, however, to make a disciple, you must first be a disciple. Oh, really? Yeah. Look at the stat right there. 2 out of 3 adults under the age of 40, that's 67%, say that they are still trying to identify the meaning and the purpose in their life. If you are 40 years old and you don't have a clue what the meaning of your life is, and now you have little children. Now, some of you are going, I don't know what. I still don't know what I want to do when I grow up. I get it. I get what, but that's not what this is. Meaning of life, say, I exist to bring glory to God, whatever that looks like. If I'm going to go grocery shopping, well, let's do it like God. Grocery shop. Let's share the way He does. And with that comes purpose. With that comes meaning. Bless their hearts. Well, I'll give you the next stat. 68% of parents identifying as Christians, only have a 2% of them have a biblical worldview, which is what we talked about last night. What is that worldview? Do any of you remember those questions? You're being put on spot. What are the big questions of life? Name one. Why am I here? Another one. Who am I? Another one. What was that? Where am I going? Remember the fourth one? Actually, I only function with four. Pat made five. Good for him. Yeah, or why am I here? All of that comes together, right? To have a biblical worldview, which he showed us last night, is all those questions are being answered by a biblical thinking, right? And so to know, why am I here? I exist to please God. When my job is done, guess what? He takes me to glory. I have to tell you, I didn't give you a picture up there, but I told you that I was going to talk to you from the standpoint of been there, done that. So when I was prepping for this particular thing, I asked all of my kids, give me the fastest thing that comes to your mind. I want you to reflect back on when you were little, what had the greatest impact on you for your spiritual formation? I mean, by God's grace, you're all following Jesus, but somewhere in that spectrum, you made a choice for Him. and you're still on it. What influenced all of that? And my oldest son, I was a crazy mother. I've had to say I'm sorry a lot. But he wrote in his, when they were little, I was like all gung-ho, especially the oldest. And then there were two boys down there. He said, well, in short, Mom, you made it easy for me to believe in God. In a society that mitigates against faith, you made it almost impossible for me to not believe in God. Of course, this was partially done through teaching. God is hard to ignore when, from the time that you can barely talk, you had to learn the catechism, the shorter catechism for kids, and had to repeat, who made you? God. What else did God make? All things. Why did God make you in all things? For his own glory. And I was just thinking back on when they were little. It's like, wow, I was really on a roll back then. But my son is 30 and he's remembering, oh, since we were this high, we knew God made us. That question of origin, I never gave them a chance to think anything else. Because in our home, in this day, we're living that out. We're here for God's glory. He made us. He gets to have the say on that. Said, my parents were relentless in relating every single thing in the house back to God. Sometimes dogmatically, oftentimes so much more organically. That's the oldest one. All right, picking it up back on your notes. So a nice, pretty definition of discipleship. Being a disciple of Christ, a Christian, is about consistently and fervently imitating Jesus Christ, believing in him, trusting in him, thinking like him, acting like him, serving him in any way possible. Is that the goal you have for your own life? Or are you more just, Sundays I can do that. Maybe Wednesdays. Dang, I got to do this 24/7? But this is what we're called to do as disciples of Jesus Christ. So now, moving into the discipleship of our children, let's talk about the characteristics of kids. They are little imago Dei. She brought that up in this last session. What does that actually mean? That's a really fancy word, and it makes you feel good that you say it. Try it. It just rolls off your tongue. Say it. Imago Dei. Try saying, I am imago Dei. Tuck that in your back pocket, but it really means we are image bearers. Listen to what David said in Psalm 139. You made all my little delicate parts. In the inner parts of my body, you knit me together in my mother's womb. Thank you for making me so wonderfully complex. Your workmanship is marvelous. Oh, how well I know it. You watched me as I was being formed in utter seclusion, as I was woven together in the dark of her womb. You saw me before I was born. Every day of my life is recorded in your book. That's who you are. That's who they are. Yet, look at that stat. Only 22% of adults under the age of 40 that identify as Christians even believe that life is sacred. 22. That's one out of five Christians actually don't believe that life is sacred. I hope that's not you. It's God who breathes life. It's God who sustains your life. And it's God that's going to end your life. It's all God. And that's what we have to convey to our children. You're here. God made you. He sustained you. And when your job is done, he'll take you home if you've placed your faith in him. Here's number two. They arrive as, here's your blank, clay to be molded and refined, particularly in how they think about God and his expectations and how they relate to him. Again, I want you to think of our dough. If you've worked with dough, you have to knead it. Clay is shaped, dough is worked. I've made so many loaves of bread. While I'm doing it, I know what the feel is. Like I now know, oh, it's ready. It'll grow now. And I can set it aside because I've worked with it. In the same way as you work with your kids, as you walk with Christ, as you're that disciple, you'll know it. You'll feel it. You'll sense it. Oh, my kid is ready for more. And now we take them, usher them into a deeper thing. Here's some stats real fast. A person's worldview, our little kids, start developing 15 to 18 months. Is that true? Think of a 15-month-old. What are they learning? I just got a little Snapchat from my daughter, and he is 15 months old, and there he is, naked in the bathtub. And she says to him, what does the cow say? Mmm. Well, what does the dinosaur say? Roar. And he's learning about animals. Do you not think he can learn anything about Jesus? In fact, I started younger when they could sit in the little high chair. We were already doing, God pushed up the mountains. He rolled out the sea. He painted the sky, and then he made me. You have so many of those resources. She gave you books upon books. Make them up yourself. But already my children, and I have to, again, I have to give, thank God, because I didn't get to go to a conference like this and know this stuff. But somehow I just did it, right? I felt like that was God's. Randy and I are there. That's a long, another story. But I wasn't sure I wanted to go to Molokai. That's a whole different thing for another day. I finally agreed to go for 2 years because a pastor was sick and he needed to return home. His wife had MS. We were going to cover for 2 years. And I'm like, I can do anything for 2 years. I can do anything for 2 years. Only now we're on year 28. All right. But in that, one of my biggest hangups is I want my children to be educated. At that time, Hawaii was one of the worst states in the union and the United States for education, and Molokai was the worst in Hawaii. So I'm going to take my blonde-haired, blue-eyed children. We're going to go to Molokai, where they're going to be dumb, and they're going to be, everyone's going to look at them funny because they don't have the right color skin. No, what is that, Lord? What is that? And as we prayed, God clearly told my husband, if you will just obey me, I'll take care of those kids. Like, I care about them more than you do. And Randy came back to me and he said, sweetheart, God has told me he'll take care of the kid. Well, he didn't tell me. So then now I have to go through the whole submission thing, which actually works really well. I'm complaining, but I love it in the long run. But as a result of that, I refuse to tear up right now. But not only did he take care of them, and they did go to Molokai High School. They all have their college degree. They all went to private schools. None of them have any debt, because when they're being from Molokai, if you like aspire to anything, there's scholarships everywhere. And then beyond that, my oldest is at Bethlehem Seminary, where this guy with the other work shop guy's at, and he is getting his Master's of Divinity. The second one is getting his doctorate at Pepperdine in order to do work nonprofit Christian organizations internationally. The third one has two masters, one from Chaminade and one from Liberty University. And she is currently the head coach of wrestling at Liberty University for the girls team. The fourth one was a four-time national champ in wrestling. And she now has her master's and her license to be a Christian counselor. And the fifth one is right here on Oahu on the North Shore. He's going through Teach for America. He's teaching at Wahiwa Middle School. And all of them, so I say that, that's not bragging. That's saying God was good to his word, far better than I thought he would do. I mean, I would have been happy if they, I mean, my only complaint right now is, Lord, excuse me, could they come home? Is there any possibility that you'd put it in their heart to come back and help with this ministry? But then again, God knows best. Moving on. The 2/3 of Americans that accept Jesus Christ as their Savior, they're going to do it before the age of 13. We have a short window to talk to them about Jesus. C, making adults into disciples is extraordinarily difficult. By the age of 13, most of the people's worldview is so deeply formed that it rarely endures any kind of change. You realize that? I want you to think about your own life. Have you changed much since 13 as far as your, what you believe about the core questions of life? D, here's another interesting one. Many totalitarian political leaders, Lenin, Mussolini, Hitler, Stalin, Mao Zedong, they all held to that same belief that was given to Aristotle, attributed to him. Give me a child until the age of 7 and they'll be mine for the rest of their life. So we have critical years. That's why you have to be a mama bear apologetics. Like, now is the time. 3, the dominant sources of influences on the minds and the hearts of children in 2023. This is Barna's new book. This book is telling us right now, there are six dominant sources of influence on your kid's mind. It looks like this. Excellent book. I actually wrote it in your appendix, so you have the name of it. But look what it says. Number one is arts. Number one. Like number one now. Arts, entertainment, media have been identified as the number one influencer. They utilize, here's your first blank, repetition and peer acceptance. Those are your two blanks. Repetition, peer acceptance. So now she said that last night that, you know, still the number one source of whether you're going to have sex or not is really, it's still in the hands of parents. Not much else is. Why would social media, why would these different aspects have so much influence on your children? Any idea? Do you know how much they're on their phones? It just sends message after message after message after message. After message, it just bombards them. And if they hear it enough, guess what? They actually believe it. Do you want to help me fill in what the other blanks are there? Anyone want to guess? Top six influences. I gave you one of them at the bottom. Government through its laws and policies. What do you think the other ones are? I'm not going to yell at you if you say something wrong. What was that? Education, schools. Schools is one of them. What else? Who else influences your kids? Parents? Okay, one of them is friends. So you can write that down, friends. For sure, parents. They made it into the top six. Hallelujah. And with parents, I also want you to fill in family, because that can be aunt and uncle, brother, sister. So you have parents, you have family, you have friends or peers. You also have, they spend a lot of hours here every day. School. School is a huge influence. And then you have government. That's the top six. Guess what's missing? The church. You know how hard it was on me to read that? The church has no influence. Listen to this. Church influence did not even rate in the top 10. While church ministries and parents have focused on a child's emotional happiness and felt safety, the media has purposed to address life's questions. And guess who's winning out? This is alarming to me as a pastor's wife. But this generation of young adults, young parents, they don't see the value in taking their kids to church. So actually, part of the reason that church doesn't make it in the top 10 is, guess what? They're not there. It can't influence them because they're not there. If you are a parent of young kids, I get it. When you hate going, you say, I go, and then I end up in nursery week after week. I go, and I'm outside walking around with this child. He can't sit still. I go, and the teacher is forever telling me that he misbehaved. He's pulling Susie's hair, whatever he's doing. Do it anyway, because by you taking them, it tells your children, this is valuable and it's not fun. I get it. I raised 5 of them. I get it. But it doesn't get you off the hook. You have to be proactive in instilling in them those kind of values. D, as parents, discipling your children is your primary responsibility in life. This is according to Barna. We can have a whole discussion about that. Could you circle primary? I'm not absolutely positively sure that it's my primary, but it certainly is up there. And that would be another workshop that perhaps they'd invite me back to do at another time. So we'll set that aside. This is the verse from Deuteronomy. Love the Lord your God with all your heart, with all your soul, with all your strength. And then commit yourselves wholeheartedly to these commands that I give you today. Repeat them. Remember, social media repeats, repeats, repeats. You need to repeat, repeat, repeat again and again to your children. Talk to them. Circle the word talk. Or you don't have this, do you? So just put it capital letters. Talk to them. This is from Deuteronomy 6. Talk to them when you're at home, when you're on the road, when you go to bed, when you get up, when you're going to soccer practice, when you're coming home from wrestling, when you are taking a bath. Talk to them about Jesus. Write it on the doorposts of your house and on your gates. So here are some effective strategies for you in discipling your children. Number one, could you be, I know everybody hates this word, but right now you're writing it down, authentic. Authentic. Be the real deal. You cannot give what you don't have, people. Research shows that consistency in the philosophy and the practices of parents has a huge and lasting impact on children for the rest of their lives. B, your lifestyle puts your beliefs and your belief system on public display. You do what you believe. You carry out what you believe about yourself, and you act in harmony with what you believe about God. So your kids look at you, and you know what? They, through what you do, they decide if this is real. Here's my one son, my youngest. He said, I think the most impactful thing was as a child constantly seeing you and Dad rely on God for provisions and directions in our life as a family. If we ever really wanted or needed anything, we would all sit down. You would tell us we have to trust God because he always provides, and then we would pray. And literally, we had no money. Like, we were dirt poor. And they'd be like, Mom, we want a bicycle. Well, what are we going to do about that? I mean, is this a want? Is this a need? Even if it is just a want, you can talk to your Heavenly Father about it. We'd sit down and pray. And for this one, he saw so many miracles, he just believes it. And now he's married, and his wife said, I just don't get him. Like, he'll be like, all right, well, we need a house. All right. Then we just start asking God, and we'll just see what he does, because he always comes through. It's a biblical worldview, right? And we didn't hide things from our kids. Kids, the reality is we have zero money right now, but God owns the cattle on the thousand hill. Like, if he wanted to give us one, I don't really want a cow, but a bike would be nice. A set of bunk beds. I could tell you miracle after miracle. Like, sometimes I think if we ever got hired by a real church and we weren't on mission status, I am a miracle junkie now, because we're stuck. Like, if we need something, we don't have the means to pay for it. So we really just have to go to our Father, and he does the most random things. And guys, if he can do it for me, guess what? He can do it for you. That next time your kid comes to you, I want to have a remote control car. And rah, rah, rah. All right, baby girl, let's talk to Jesus about it. And in talking to Jesus, it could be that Jesus changes up that little heart and says, no, maybe we need to give that money to that little girl that we support in Haiti through Junior Church. That's another story, but I don't have time for that. All right, C, due to inconsistency between here's your first blank, talk, and your second blank, walk, of the parent, the youngsters reason that parents are just still searching too. You know, you tell them verbally, yeah, we love Jesus here. We follow with an undivided heart. You don't live it out, right? You tell them to pray, but what are you doing? Pulling out your wallet and just going to pay for it without ever praying about it, without ever talking to God about it, right? And so they think to their mind, oh, poor mom and dad, they don't really know the answers to life's questions in you either. They're still searching, so we'll just let them figure it out too while we figure it out. That's not helpful.
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9: 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We are so glad you're here. 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
1: Hi, I'm Keith Stevens. So glad you're listening. We all see people around us who appear to be perfect, or at least have most of life figured out. Brant Hansen is the author of the new book, Blessed Are the Misfits. He found that often, many of us struggle to find true relationships and community.
2: I think we've got a certain idea of what church is supposed to be, and it's not necessarily scriptural. It's not bad, but it's not good either necessarily, and that is church is a stage, and it's lights, and there's this band, and so what it does is attracts people that like that. But there's a whole lot of us that don't like crowds. We're looking for relationship, and especially misfits are dying to be known, dying for people to know us and still love us. And it's hard to be known in a dark theater setting with lights on stage, unless you're really good at guitar or you're good at speaking and you're just somebody who's polished with those skills. But for the rest of us, we're out there going, that's neat, but I don't know where I fit into this. I feel like churches miss out on a lot of good stuff because, well, we all have different gifts, and God even gave misfits gifts. And if we don't welcome people who don't necessarily fit in easily to our idea of how the church is supposed to look, we're missing out on all these other gifts that people have given, and we're all part of the body, and the body suffers when we don't have those.

There's this beautiful idea of whimsy. And sometimes, like, we lose that as so busy trying to provide for our families that we don't provide for our families. What our families need, they need people to lead with love. And instead of seeing things that are like extraordinary as typical, to just actually be amazed, like, you did that? And those will be your biggest accomplishments. Everything.

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1: Hey, I'm Keith Stevens. We spend a lot of time helping our kids feel good about themselves, but do they ever learn to care about others? Dr. Michelle Borba regularly gives her thoughts on the Today Show. She's also written a number of books, including her latest called Unselfie: Why Empathetic Kids Succeed in Our All About Me World. So is self-esteem bad?
2: What I was concerned about, first of all, is a misinterpretation of what self-esteem is. We seem to have gotten onto a bandwagon when it's all about helping our kids feel special, when real self-esteem is a balance of feeling competent to handle life and feeling worthwhile or enjoying who you are as a human being. So we forgot to help our kids cope, and we made them feel special, so every kid got the trophy. As a result, self-absorption goes up, empathy goes down, and that's a big concern for humanity. So step one is just put a pause, and every once in a while, take a moment to say to yourself, what kind of child do I really want to raise? And am I emphasizing the qualities that are going to help my child become the quality child? If your child comes walking in from school, for instance, how often are we so quick to say, what grade did you get? And how limited we are in saying, what kind of act did you do? Just simple little messages can just make a major difference on our children, so they begin to realize that caring matters as well.

0: stories to be honest.
1: Some stories make you laugh. Some make you think. Steve Brown's often do both. Here's one now. Thanks to our friends over at Key Life, we're helping to make encouragement contagious on Keep the Faith.
2: People are different, and we keep trying to put everybody into a box. God doesn't do that. I remember when I first grew a mustache and my Christian sister called. What's that I saw on your upper lip? It's a mustache, I replied. It looks horrible, she responded. Shave it off. Listen, I said, I think you're too fat, but I don't tell you so. I shouldn't have said it, but sometimes you can't help it. I repented, of course, and asked for forgiveness. But I prayed about it, and God said that he was fond of skinny people, heavy people, pretty ones, and ugly ones. Oh, and I've grown a beard, and God said he liked that, too. So there. I'm Steve Brown. You think about that. Share what you just heard with a friend. Go to youthinkaboutthat.org.
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8: So what should I do about that? And the first thing I want to do about it is I want to hand it to God.

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1: I'm Donna Cruz. What are you anxious about today? Is it just something that's happening now, or is anxiety something that gets to you daily? Louis Giglio is a pastor and author and has experienced anxiety many times. He's written a book from his experiences called Goliath Must Fall.
2: One of the real practical things we can do is to come to terms with what's making us anxious. And for me, I learned that anxiety isn't a thing. Anxiety is a symptom of something. And I had to dig a little bit deeper and ask the question, what or who is making me anxious? So what should I do about that? And the first thing I want to do about it is I want to hand it to God. And so I started naming the things. And in my mind, I started picturing myself actually transferring them into the hands of God and saying, I can't solve this today. I certainly can't solve it tonight. It's 2:30 in the morning and I'm staring at the ceiling again. I'm not going to be able to solve this before breakfast. So I'm going to put it in your hands, God. And I'm going to go to sleep now, but I'm going to trust that you care about me and that you love me and that you're going to work on my behalf, A, to give me the right idea and the right wisdom when I do wake up, if I need to take some steps, but B, that you're going to do things that I can't do, things that are outside my control and outside my ability, to watch out for me and to protect me, because that's what you promised. Psalm 23, even though I walk through the valley of the shadow of death, I will fear no evil, for you are with me.
3: I try.

it's like God said, Elisa, she didn't tell you she loved you because you wouldn't let her. And I thought, that's right. I had kept my defended role so clear because I couldn't risk being vulnerable to her. And I thought, oh my gosh, how do I do this with other people? How do I do this with my husband, not let him love me? With my kids, not let them love me? With my friends, not let them love me? With God, how do I not let God love me? And because I don't, I'm stuck in this box of being ugly and not beautiful. But when I let him love me, I take those words he said over Jesus. This is my daughter. With her, I am well pleased.

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2: My husband and I, our second anniversary is this weekend. It's a second marriage for both of us, and I thank God that he is a God of redemption and restoration, because we both had pasts that had left us both in ruins, and he's really showed me that he can bring beauty from ashes. And it hasn't been easy, because in this first year, he was thrown into a ready-made family, and having never had kids before, and he suffered a heart attack earlier this year. But, you know, God was there, and he saw us through it, and he prayed us through it. And there were days where we were at each other's throats because the kids had done something, and he didn't know how to handle it, and I didn't know how to handle it, and I was in the middle. And I would just say, God, you know what his heart needs. Speak to his heart. Soften his heart. Help us through this. And I would go home, and it would just be like a miracle. I would be expecting World War III, and I would get, hey, babe, how are you? And I'm like, oh, it worked. And then I would think, of course it worked, you lunkhead. What did you think? Why were you doing it if you didn't think it would work? You have to learn to lean on God, and he will see you through this. And we're just now learning, you know, marriage is work. Marriage is hard work. But when it's right, it's still worth it. Oh.

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7: 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I'm Keith Stevens.
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1: 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The words we say and actions we take do make an impression on those around us. 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
2: Every single person is a person of influence, either negative, positive, lightly or strong. My sixth grade teacher, Mr. Probert, he said to me, "Timmy, can you stay after class today? I want to tell you something." I said, "Okay." He said, "You are brilliant, and I want to start giving you some books that you can read that would stir up that brilliance." My goodness. You talk about influence. Because I had respect for Mr. Probert. I saw his style and the way he was and his manner. And his influence brought impact into my life.

You know, I just think all of us need to recognize that if we're going to have good relationships, we need to have a good relationship with God. God is our friend. He is also our Father if we've trusted in Christ. And when we look to Him for wisdom, that's what all of us need, wisdom. How to relate to other people, whether it's our children, our spouse, or our friends at work. Seek His wisdom and ask Him to pour His love into you and let you be an agent for loving everybody you meet. And when you do that, you become a representative of God in the world. Let

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1: I'm Donna Cruz. Even if you think your life has been broken beyond repair, you still have something of value to offer. Sean Thornton wrote his book, All But Normal, about his family's experiences and the lessons learned growing up with a mother who had suffered a traumatic brain injury.
2: My mom and dad, when dad was going off to the factory to be there by six for his 8-hour shift, they would scream and holler as he was getting ready, and she'd scream at him about, what do you want in your lunch? And then he'd yell back what he wanted. It was just chaos out in the kitchen, and our house was so small, we could hear it, and I'd wake up to hear them just screaming, and then it would get calm when dad went to work. And then I'd get up to go to school, and every morning I'd find my mom at the other end of the kitchen table sitting there with her Bible and highlighting a page in the Bible. It would take her 30 seconds to a minute to highlight a couple of words in her Bible, and sometimes she'd be highlighting a few verses. So she'd sit there for 10-15 minutes just highlighting, and then she had a prayer list that she'd written by hand, which would have taken her a long time. And so I watched her in the middle of her brokenness seek to know God, to walk with Jesus, to love him. My mom called me every name in the book and threw things at me and would be out of control at times, but yet I can honestly say she is my greatest spiritual hero. That's why I would say that the people in our lives who are the most broken need fixing the least at times, because they bring something to us in this world, like I saw in my mom in her own struggles, trying to still walk with Jesus. And so she touched a lot of lives because she loved the Lord and she served him, even with all of her pain and difficulties and shortcomings.

they have discovered that though there are many, many, actually more than 7,000 languages spoken around our planet, that there is one language that all of humanity shares in common, and that is the language of laughter. Every single person laughs. And I believe that God made us with this gift, that we can laugh, that we can celebrate, that we can not just drink in the goodness of God, but we can express it with a holy delight.

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1: I'm Keith Stevens. It would be easy to move forward if not for that little thing called fear. Michelle Pillar has felt it, but has also felt what it's like to move past it. She's a Grammy-nominated singer, speaker, and author of the new book, Untangled.
2: When you wind up single again late in life, the thought of dating is, it's horrible. I felt like a 55 Chevy with a dead battery. So when Matt picked me up for our first date, I said, Matt, we can't call this a date. And he said, okay, well, how about we call it our first outing? We both laughed, and our date took flight. My problem was a friend of mine had dated Matt for a short while, and she kicked him straight to the curb, so I was scared, and I was sarcastic. I was a mess. At a given point, Matt reached across the dinner table, and he took my hand, and he said, Michelle, you're okay. It's okay. He held my hand the rest of the night. He wouldn't let it go. And right then, I knew who he was. I knew he was a great guy. You know, sometimes you just gotta let go of the wheel and stop taking directions from a backseat driver who got out of the car a long time ago. I loved how Matt took my hand that night. It wasn't until months later, I found out that Matt's right-handed, and I realized he ate his dinner that night, not only with one hand, but with the wrong hand.

And I would ask these guys in the afternoon, all of them pretty successful, wealthy guys. And I said, how did you get to where you were? Every one of them said, you know what? I failed. And then I failed again. And then I failed again. And they said, we used failure and no's as a positive, not a negative.

0: This is Keep the Faith.
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8: 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Gratitude is the music of the heart when the chords are swept by the breeze of kindness.

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1: We know, we know, we know that there's no such thing as impossible.
2: Hey, it's Carrie Jobe, and I love this scripture, Revelation 12:11. It says, "And they have overcome by the blood of the Lamb and the word of their testimony." And you know, the word testimony is really just your story. And if you have a story that you believe would really encourage somebody, which I believe your story can encourage a lot of people, many people going through the same things. And so would you call in and let us know what that story is? 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
3: I was talking with a friend who was sharing a kind of a sad story with me about a friend of hers, and she said, "How do I find a silver lining? How do I give her some hope in this?" And I said to her, you know, maybe the silver lining, even though things are still not positive, is that she's not in control. Medical doctors are not in control. Her body is not in control. That, you know, something higher, that God is in control of this. And that even when you're told things are impossible, they're still possible. And then this quote just kind of came to me and came out of my mouth, and I just think it's incredibly powerful. And I said, the only difference between the impossible and the possible is an apostrophe. And I said, between the I and the M, I'm possible.

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8: You've come to the right place for a kind of encouragement that becomes contagious. Welcome to Keep the Faith. I'm Keith Stevens, along with my good friend Donna Cruz. Yeah.

0: Who are you? Where are you from? What do you do? What have you achieved? The answers to these questions are often how we build an identity, but each one falls a bit short. The songs and stories in this next hour are designed to help you find your true worth. And it all sounds a little something like this.
1: It's all about me manifesting my own reality. This is the downside. When things start going the way that you don't want them to and you can't change them, now what? I couldn't point the finger at anyone but myself.
2: We don't allow nicknames in the center or street name. You're going to have to go by your given name. I'll never forget it. My mouth flew open. She said, "Miss Brenda, I don't have a name."

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1: I'm Donna Cruz. It's so easy to think that your identity is your own creation. Just ask Barry Zito. He was a major league pitcher for 15 seasons and won a Cy Young Award early in his career as the league's best pitcher. But then he started to collapse from the inside. His story of success, failure, identity, and redemption is told in his new book, Curveball.
2: I grew up with the idea of, if we talk about that, that was, no, I'm putting this bad energy out into the world now, and now it's probably going to come back to me, and I'm going to create this bad situation that I don't want, so I'm not going to talk about it, not going to think about it. I'm not even going to mention the fact that it might happen. So when everything was happening like that, there was no gratitude. There was no, wow, this is amazing. This was like, yeah, exactly. This is who I am. This is what I created through my mindset, through my hard work, through my mental work. These were the things. I mean, this is the downside, in my opinion, of this kind of spiritual movement that's happening where it's all about me manifesting my own reality. This is the downside. When things start going the way that you don't want them to and you can't change them, now what? I couldn't point the finger at anyone but myself, because if I created all the success, then surely it was all my fault that the bad stuff was going bad. So I just sank into this pool of shame and self-disgust, self-hate, and a few years later, that's where Christ came in. I had something else that was going to help with all the misery and the pain. It wasn't just all about me and how am I going to work this out anymore.
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0: 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All I know is that I used to look in the mirror and see a fat girl who couldn't get her act together. 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And that's all I know, is embracing the whole truth changed my whole story.
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1: Hello, I'm Keith Stevens. What's in a name? Your name? Have you ever stopped to think about it? Brenda Lovelady Spahn is the founder and executive director of the Lovelady Center in Alabama, a hallway house for women being released from prison. She writes about her life and the women she's come to know in her book, Miss Brenda and the Loveladies.
2: We do not allow nicknames in this center because a lot of my girls have street names. So one day over the intercom, I heard someone say, "Baby girl Primrose, come to my office." And I'm thinking, "Oh, no, you didn't." And I run out there and I find her and I said, "Darling, we don't allow nicknames in this center or street name. You're going to have to go by your given name." I'll never forget it. My mouth flew open. She said, "Miss Brenda, I don't have a name." She said, "Nobody's ever named me. The nurse who found me on the hospital steps was named Primrose, so they just called me baby girl Primrose." So she came to my office and I said, "You can't have a life without a name. She wouldn't even look at you." And we sat there and we thought, and she said, "I love the name Aaliyah." She said, "And I love Michelle." I said, "Aaliyah Michelle, you got it." I said, "And what about your last name?" She said, "The only person that was ever kind to me was a kid and his name was Oliver." So we named her Aaliyah Michelle Oliver. The rest of that story is Aaliyah Michelle Oliver is the manager of a great hotel here. She has her education. This young woman is one of the most wonderful people I have ever met. She teaches Sunday school. I was shocked at what hope did and giving a life and an identity in Jesus did for her.

What I really believe the world is looking for is authenticity. Sometimes it's the faults, the flaws, the failures that really bring the greatest testimony. Yeah, think about what God's brought you through. Your mess became your message and your test became your testimony. Let somebody else know your story. It hasn't always been this good. It actually may just change somebody's life.

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0: Next on Keep the Faith, one mom began to question her worth in the middle of a frustrating season of motherhood.
1: And I thought, there's no business card for this. Nobody's paying attention. I don't get a raise. Like, who cares? Like, who even notices that I'm doing this small work?
2: And mama,

0: This is Keep the Faith.
1: I'm Donna Cruz. So much of your identity can be wrapped up in your work. But then, if your job isn't glitzy and glamorous, well, your self-worth can begin to fade. Lisa Jo Baker has found another way. She opens up about it in her book, The Middle Matters.
2: I was a believer, but I didn't think I wanted to grow up to be a mom or a wife, really. That really wasn't what I thought would be what God had in store for me. And I admit there was a part of my heart that kind of looked down on the career and calling of motherhood, like it was less than somehow, like you're not changing the world the way I was as a human rights lawyer. And then God gently began a big work in my heart. And I remember being up at 2 a.m. with a screaming baby that was projectile vomiting all over me. And I thought, there's no business card for this. Nobody's paying attention. I don't get a raise. Like, who cares? Like, who even notices that I'm doing this small, small work? And I kid you not, as much as you can sense the voice of the Lord, I felt like I heard him say in that moment, oh, Lisa Jo, all of heaven bears witness to this moment right here. And in God's economy, one isn't greater than the other, right? Like, both of those are so significant. The work is significant. The identity is actually rooted in Christ himself, not in the work that we do. So whether you're a lawyer or you're a mom, neither of those are what define us. It's really our identity in Christ that defines us. And that was really a game-changing moment for me because I have continued to work and I continue to raise children, but I have learned finally to anchor my identity to the right place.

The challenge with identity is formed in community. You will never have a healthy identity if you do not have a healthy community. And if you keep moving through relationships, you will never know who you are. And so I'd say, if you don't know who you are, you don't know where you belong. And if you can choose to belong, you'll actually discover who you are.

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2: 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And it was actually this beautiful song came on by Johnny Diaz called More Beautiful You. It was the first time I'd ever heard the song, and it started off with the words, little girl 14,

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0: After Jesus healed the blind man in John chapter 9, he asked him, "Do you believe in the Son of Man?" And today on Truth for Life Weekend, Alistair Begg explains why every individual will eventually have to answer this question. And if your answer isn't yes, then it's no. Find out why the Bible leaves no room for fence straddlers as we continue our study in John chapter 9.
1: Essentially, this morning's study turns between a question and an answer. The question is there at the end of verse 35, "Do you believe in the Son of Man?" And the answer, which then comes in verse 38, "Lord, I believe." Jesus, we learn from the opening part of verse 35, has sought out this man in order to ask him this express question. The question is there, "Do you believe in the Son of Man?" And I want to suggest to you three things concerning the question. First of all, I wonder, would you agree with me that what Jesus poses is a vital question? A vital question. Now, some may immediately want to challenge that assertion. They perhaps want to suggest that it would be more accurate to say, well, it is an interesting question. Or maybe we could even upgrade it to an important question, but to suggest that it is a vital question in the scheme of things may be an indication of rhetoric rather than accuracy. And so in light of that, it falls to me in suggesting the vitality of the question that I must have the wherewithal to substantiate the assertion. And so I invite you to turn initially to John chapter 3 to explain why it is that I offer this as a question which is vital. John chapter 3 and verse 13. Jesus says, "No one has ever gone into heaven except the one who came from heaven, the Son of Man. Just as Moses lifted up the snake in the desert, so the Son of Man must be lifted up, that everyone who believes in him may have eternal life." Now remember what the question is. Do you believe in the Son of Man? What are the implications of belief? Answer, belief is the open door to eternal life. Therefore, Jesus sets the question in the context of eternity. If you look at verse 18, you have a solemn statement still in John 3 and in verse 18. "Whoever believes in him is not condemned, but whoever does not believe stands condemned already because he has not believed in the name of God's one and only Son." So the question of believing in the Son of Man, the question posed to this man once born blind, addresses the whole issue of life itself. And in John's Gospel particularly, there are a tremendous number of statements concerning life. It bursts upon us in the prologue when Jesus is introduced. "In him was life, and this life was the light of men." In John chapter 3, Jesus speaks to Nicodemus about eternal life. In John chapter 10, he says, "I have come that you might have life and that you might have it in all of its fullness." Well, in every instance, he was speaking to people who had life, who had physical life, who were alive, pointing up the fact that Jesus' use of the terminology speaks to something far deeper, far more significant than simply our journey through our earthly existence, whether it be 70 years or longer. And to this man, he says, "I have a question for you. Do you believe in the Son of Man?" He's asking him whether he has ever entered into the discovery of a life that is in Jesus, a life that once in Jesus goes all the way unhindered into eternity. Now that, of course, will be challenged by people. It may even be challenged by some who are listening to me now. The idea of a life that will never end. Yes, that's what the Bible says. That once we discover the resurrection life in Jesus, once his Spirit comes to live within us, even though we die, even though they put us away in the ground, still we will live. Hence the song we sang concerning Easter. And the reality of that truth brings to the Christian an expectation of what is still to be, while they enjoy the privileges of life in the now. So that eternal life is not something that we aspire to over there when we get there, but eternal life, the life of which Jesus is speaking, is a life which begins now and continues all the way through into eternity. Now, some years ago, maybe 20 years ago, maybe 25, we'd have to go back, people would have poo-pooed this in general conversation. Most people would have said, especially if they came from a scientific background, I never heard such hogwash in all my life. I am a scientist, I'm a rationalist, I know certain things, I have verifiable data. This is all speculation and spurious nonsense. But I have found, and not exclusively, but increasingly, that many of my friends who were once marked by that kind of rationalism are beginning to change their tune. Perhaps there is something more. Perhaps the Bible has something to say. Now, we know why the sneaking suspicion is there, because the Bible says that God has set eternity in the hearts of men and women. In other words, a man and a woman knows intrinsically that death is not a cul-de-sac, that death is actually a gateway. And it is for that reason that death, when it comes in all of its finality, still doesn't end the conversations that people have about their loved ones. So that even though they may be unbelieving people, they're still talking about where their loved one has gone, or what has happened to their loved one, or how they felt their loved one with them. Why do they say these things? Why can they never imagine themselves dead? Do you ever imagine yourself dead in your coffin? It's impossible, because you're alive imagining it. You can't imagine it. You're still thinking life, life, life. Now, when we bring this back to the man born blind and the assertion that this is a vital question, what are we saying? Well, think about it. This man who had been born blind might have been ready to conclude that his big problem in life was over. After all, his big problem in life was being blind. And Jesus had come and dealt with his blindness. Therefore, no more blindness, no more big problem. Let's just get on with our lives. He might have been very quickly within earshot of people who, seeing him now able to move around and enjoy life in a whole different dimension, as they talked with one another about the experience and so on, one of them said just before they parted, well, you know what everyone says, as long as you have your health, that's all that matters. Which is, of course, one of the mantras of our day, isn't it? As long as you have your health, that's all that matters. It's not all that matters. Not when you put eternity into the picture. Not when you ask this question, do you believe in the Son of Man, and believing is the gateway to eternity? Then it introduces to our portfolios something that is far more significant. So when Jesus asks this man about his need, he's asking him about his need of spiritual sight. This man, although he could now physically see, needed to see Jesus, needed to believe in him. If blindness was the issue, then the story was over. I was blind, now I can see. Question closed, case closed, wrap it up. Why does Jesus seek him out? He seeks him out to ask a question. And I say to you again, it is a vital question. Secondly, you will notice that it is a specific question. It's a specific question. He doesn't ask the man whether he believes something or he believes anything or whether he's feeling religious or whether he's a spiritual man. No, because that's another of our mantras in our day, isn't it? That people, as a sign-off, they'll say, well, as long as you have health, or they will say, well, all that matters is you have faith. Isn't that what our friends say? Well, it doesn't matter, as long as you have faith. What do you mean, as long as you have faith? Faith in what? Faith in whom? Jesus isn't asking, are you a religious person? Do you believe something? Do you believe anything? No, he's asking a specific question. Do you believe in the Son of Man? Now, Son of Man is a designation that you find throughout the Gospels, over 80 times in the Gospels, many of them here in John as well. We're not going to delay on the term. A good concordance will help you with that. The term derives from Daniel chapter 7. It runs through the Gospels. You find it again reappearing in Revelation chapter 1. All that matters for our purposes this morning is to recognize that in using this designation, Jesus is indicating his own heavenly and transcendent nature. It is a designation which contains in it all kinds of notions that run from the Old Testament all the way through into the apocalyptic literature of the book of Revelation. And it is, if you like, Jesus' favorite designation. With only one exception in 12:34, the phrase never appears on anyone else's lips except the lips of Jesus. And what he is saying in this is that he is not a son of man, but he is the son of man. The son of man who has come down from heaven, hence his origin is transcendent and divine and unique. But he is the son of man who has come down and is connected with humanity. He doesn't speak to us from afar. He comes down to where we are. And he does not come down to where we are to live life free from the exigencies that face other people. He knows sorrow and disappointment and pain and thirst and so on. And indeed, in Isaiah 53, he is depicted as a man of sorrows and one who is acquainted with grief. It is for that reason that men and women who themselves are acquainted with grief and who understand sorrow will find Jesus a wonderful person to seek out. He is there. And he is ready, and he is willing. In fact, he is the initiative taker in reaching out to those who are in the predicament of their lostness. Do you believe in the Messiah of God? It's a question that is a very relevant question for many of us this morning, because we've been developing our understanding of Jesus, some of us, haven't we? We started off that there's a man called Jesus. We may, as a result of thinking about things, have concluded that he was actually a prophet of God. But we haven't ever come to the point where we have decided that he is the Messiah of God, that he is none other than God himself. And that's the third aspect I want you to notice. The question is not only as it is, but it is also an unavoidable question, a vital one, a specific one, and an unavoidable one. It was unavoidable for the man. And actually, it's unavoidable for each of us. Do you believe in the Son of Man? Now, the answer to that is either yes or no. Maybe is a no. I don't know is a no. I'd like to think about it some more is a no. An unchecked box is a no. And the reason I say that it is an unavoidable question is this. That although you may go through all of your life seeking to avoid the impact of this question, you will, when God calls you before him, answer this question. Because the Bible says it is appointed unto man once to die, and after this comes judgment. And the basis of judgment is simply and essentially this. Have you believed on the Son of God? Have you believed in the Son of Man? Have you cast all of your hope for forgiveness, for time, for eternity? Have you reached the point where in casting yourself, in believing childlike faith upon Jesus, you're able to say, I know whom I have believed? It's an unavoidable question. See, Jesus is inviting the man to trust in the one who is the revelation of God. And in verse 36, it would appear that the man is eager to believe. He's saying, Jesus, if you can answer just one more question for me, I think the longer I've listened to you, the more I find a reason to believe in you. In other words, that this is not some great quantum leap into oblivion by this man. There is a growing sense of confidence. This man whom I had never known has intervened in my life. He has met me. He has opened my eyes. He has come and sought me out. He is speaking kindly to me now. He has this question for me. Do you believe in the Son of Man? What shall I say to him? Well, look at what I'll say to him. Who is he, sir? Why don't you tell me so that I may believe in him? This isn't the response of the Pharisees challenging Jesus. This is humble. This is genuine. And the Bible assures men and women that when they come to Jesus in this way, if they seek him, they will find him when they search for him with all of their hearts. And this man clearly desired to believe. Desired to believe. Do you desire to believe? See, you can desire to believe and not yet believe. Do you desire to believe? Do you have questions like the man had questions? Do you have a basic question like this? Who is the Son of Man? Tell me, because I want to believe. Well, then take a leaf out of the man's book. Go and inquire of Jesus. Go to your Bible. Read John's Gospel. Ask Jesus. Make yourself known to me, Jesus. Who are you? Are you the person that you claim to be? Because it would appear that to this point, the man had never even seen Jesus. Otherwise, it doesn't make sense that he would say, "Who is he, sir?" Which is the word kurios in Greek, translated sir here, translated Lord in verse 38, as a result of his eyes being further opened. "Who is he, sir?" the man asked. And Jesus makes this amazing declaration in verse 37. "You have now seen him." You have now seen him. I've seen him. That was something that he couldn't have said before. It's fabulous, isn't it? Maybe there's a smile on Jesus' lips. You've seen him. In fact, he is the one speaking with you. Now, don't miss this, and we'll get ready to stop. But you can't miss this, especially if you're here today wondering about the claims of Jesus and saying to yourself, "I wonder who is this Jesus? I wonder if I can rely on him. I wonder if I can trust him." What does he actually say about himself? You will have read literature that tells you that there's nowhere in the Bible you can find that Jesus says, "I am God." That is absolutely true. There's no place in the Bible where he says, "I am God." But the whole of the Gospels are permeated with his self-designation as none other than Son of God and Son of Man. Now, loved ones, if you're thinking then, which I'm sure covers a significant number of you, here we find ourselves at the very heart of Christianity. You see, what we are confronted with here is the assertion of Jesus. Do you believe in the Son of Man? Do you believe in the Son of God? Do you believe in the Christ? Do you believe in the Messiah? That's what he's asking. Do you believe in the revealer of God? Do you believe in the one who redeems men and women? The man says, "Who is he? Tell me so that I can believe." Jesus says, "You're looking at him. Do you see what he's saying? I'm God. I'm the Messiah. You're looking at the Messiah." Same as John 4. "Who gives the living water that you don't have to come here and get more water? What is this living water? Who provides this living water? If you knew who it was who was telling you this, you'd ask him, he'd give you living water. Who is this? We know when the prophet comes." Jesus says, "Ego eimi, it's me." Now, for those of you who read C.S. Lewis, you remember C.S. Lewis says, we have three options essentially. In relationship to such an assertion, either Jesus is deluded, he just doesn't know what's going on, or he is a deceiver, a flat-out liar, or he is the incarnate God. Lewis, in his memorable statement, says then, deductively, so you can come to him and spit at him as a demon, or you can fall at his feet and call him Lord and God, but do not come to him with any patronizing nonsense about his being a great moral teacher. He has not left that option open to us. He didn't intend to. So to believe in the one way is inevitably to close down the other options. Do you believe in the Son of Man? If the Unitarians are right, we are wrong as Christians, And we are idolaters because we have made a man into a god. Therefore, we have broken the first commandment, and we ought to acknowledge before the living God that we're absolutely wrong. If they're right. And the question is, have you examined the book? Jesus, a deceiver? Jesus, deluded? Or Jesus, the very person he claimed to be? And then you see the question remains, doesn't it? A vital, specific, unavoidable question. Do you believe? Yeah, I believe. What? Some people get off the bus at that stop. Well, it can't be as simple as that. This becoming a Christian. Do you believe? Yes, I believe. Oh, you've got to make it harder than that, Alistair. I mean, anything that simple is very difficult for me. If you could make it very difficult for me, then that would be a lot simpler. Right? So when you tell people, come on now, would you believe in Jesus? They're slipping down rabbit holes all over the place. Excuses and reasons for not believing. Do you believe? I always think of my friend Paul when I ask this simple question, how he was in Edinburgh University studying to be a vet. And he was being pressed upon by various people from the Christian Union and invited to different things and given books to read. And are you reading your Bible? And have you considered this? And so on. And eventually they prevailed upon him in the midst of all of these considerations of the claims of Jesus. And they took him to a Christian retreat center. And he told me afterwards how scared he was going into this retreat center and especially having to room with one of these Christian fellows. And before the end of the evening, as they packed their stuff up and were ready for lights out, the fellow from the other bunk said to him, Paul, I just have to ask you, do you believe in Jesus? And Paul said, I looked at the guy and I said, yes, I believe in Jesus. And he said, I marked my conversion from that moment in that room in response to that vital, specific, and in that case, unavoidable question. It's actually the question for everyone. For everyone. Do you believe in the Son of Man?
0: 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That is Alistair Begg with a vital question each of us must answer. 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It's a book that lays out the chronological storyline of Scripture in an engaging narrative beginning with creation. The author takes you up close into the action, so to speak, from Genesis to Revelation. For example, as you read about the Garden of Eden, you'll unpack the deceptive strategies of the serpent so you can more readily recognize when Satan uses those same tactics against us. This book is a captivating survey of the entire Bible. The author points out important lessons for us to take to heart along the way. 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Thanks for studying the Bible with us. 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It's a complete transformation. The Bible teaching of Alistair Begg is furnished by Truth For Life, where the learning is for living.
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14: Do not come to church. Do not listen to the radio as a passive listener. If it is God who is doing the speaking, I believe that by his very nature, God is worthy of my undivided attention for the moment. So when we listen, we're to listen aggressively and intensely, for God may be saying something to you through someone else that will change your life.
13: With all the voices we hear each day, how do we determine the message God wants to impress in our spirit? Today on In Touch, the teaching ministry of Dr. Charles Stanley will be reminded that God never says anything that's unimportant, so we'd be wise to keep our heart and mind focused on Him. Here's Dr. Stanley's explanation of God's goal in communicating.
14: God never says anything unless it is very important and worth remembering. He doesn't engage in any kind of chit-chat. He doesn't preface His remarks with anything. And God doesn't speak for 15 minutes and finally get around to the point. God is always at the point. He makes no introduction. He doesn't talk just to be talking. God always has something specific to say. He says it precisely. He says it concisely. And it always, without fail, has something to do with our need. Now, it may involve other people, but God is always speaking to our need. It may be that we have a need to become involved in somebody else's life. Or it may be that God wants to do something in our own or to say something to us. But God always has our need in mind when He's speaking. Now, if God is speaking and I'm doing the listening, if I want to be sure that I hear what God is saying, one of the things I need to settle or to learn is this. What is God's primary objective or objectives? What is His goal or what is His goals in speaking to me in the beginning? That is, if I really want to hear what God is saying and be able to listen to Him and know that I've heard from God, one of the best things I can do is to learn what God's purpose or His goal is in the beginning of speaking to you or to me. That's what I want to talk about. I want to give you three words, and I want you to listen carefully. Three simple words. Here is what God has in mind when He speaks to you and to me. He always has these three things.

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3: 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We become involved in listening. Here's a passive listener. Comes to church on Sunday morning and views to see if everything is in order, seeing how she's dressed, how he looks, how the choir's doing. Did pretty good. In fact, they did great. What kind of sermon? Sort of, well, it was all right. That person is just in the middle of a big crowd of people. They are passive listeners. They did not come with a decision to hear from God. A passive listener will miss most of God's message to them, if not all of it. Nowhere in this book are we admonished to be passive listeners. We are to be involved, aggressive listeners. You know what an involved, aggressive listener is? An involved, aggressive listener comes to church with a Bible in his hand. When the pastor opens the book, he opens the book. When the pastor begins to preach, he gets out a pencil and piece of paper. He's an aggressive listener. He wants to be sure he doesn't miss anything. Listen, an involved listener listens with intent, probing, searching, listening carefully, wanting to be sensitive to what God is saying, alert to what God is saying, interested in what is happening, turning to the verses, thinking all the time, how does this apply to my life? I don't want to miss this. I hope he says that again. An intensive, aggressive listener. If God speaks through this servant or any servant, and you are listening, my friends, you're under obligation before Almighty God to listen aggressively, intensely, sensitively, because it is the mouth of God and not the mouth of man. And I want to encourage you, my friend, do not come to church. Do not watch the television. Do not listen to the radio as a passive listener. If it is God who is doing the speaking, I believe that by his very nature, God is worthy of my undivided attention for the moment. Amen? Amen. So when we listen, we're to listen aggressively. That's why we must learn to listen carefully to others, not passively, but aggressively and intensely, for God may be saying something to you through someone else that will change your life. But if you're a passive, ho-hum listener, then my friends, you may miss God's direct message to your life. We're to listen with comprehension. You recall, for example, in that first chapter of James, what he says about those who go to the mirror and look, walk away. He says, for example, in verse 25, but one who looks intently, that is, I mean, listen, they pride up to look to see what's there. What is God saying? They want to grasp the truth. What is the Lord saying to us? And every time you and I come into a situation, every time we come to the Lord's house, we should ask God, Lord, when we sit in these pews, Father, even before we get here, give me a listening heart. Lord, show me how to listen aggressively. Show me how to listen attentively. Show me how to listen probing to see if what I'm hearing is the truth. How can I apply this to my heart? Listen, we want to be listening to Jehovah Yahweh, Elohim, God, not man. What does man have to say? Not much. Look at the mess this world is in. You know why? Because men are listening to men. They're not listening to God. Now, I'm going to tell you, my friend, when you hear God speak, and you know that it's from the Word of God, you know that from the Spirit of God into your spirit, God is dealing with you, then, my friend, let me ask you a question. If God is the God he says he is and he is, does he not demand, does he not require, and does he not deserve my full-hearted attention for the moment that God is speaking? If he's the God we say he is, he deserves my undivided attention, because, you see, God wants me to know the truth.

0: You say, well, now, what is this truth God wants us to know? As I thought about it, I think you could put it into three categories. Number one, he wants us to know the truth about himself. He wants us to know the truth about ourselves. And he wants us to know the truth about other people. When I understand the truth of who God is, I'm going to begin to understand better who I am. Then I'm going to begin to understand who other people are and their needs and how God in my life, through my life, can help meet those needs. God wants us to know who he is. He has equipped us through the indwelling Holy Spirit to know him. So the first word is what? Comprehend. He wants us to comprehend the truth. All right, the second word. The second part of God's goal for us in listening is that we may be conformed to the truth. To be conformed to the truth. That is, shape into the mold of the truth that we hear. Fashion into the mold of the truth we hear. What does he say, for example, in Romans chapter 8, verse 29? He says in this 29th verse, for every single believer, God has predetermined, predestined, preordained that every single believer would be shaped, that is, fitted into the mold of Christ. He says what? Conformed into the likeness of Jesus Christ. How is God going to conform you and me into his likeness? By revealing to us the truth of his likeness, shaping us. And as I am confronted with the truth, I can do one of two things. I can resist the truth. I can refuse to be pushed into God's mold, into the likeness of Christ, or I can hear the truth, drop my guard, receive the truth of the Lord Jesus Christ, yield to him, not resist, but yield, and be fashioned into the likeness of Christ. He says we are to listen in order to comprehend, and to comprehend in order to be shaped and to be, listen, to be conformed to that truth. You'll recall, for example, back in James again, chapter 1, what he says. He says, now, there are two kinds of hearers. He says, if anyone, verse 23, if anyone is a hearer of the word and not a doer, that is, that's a passive listener, hearing but not doing. Hearing, listen, being entertained but not being conformed. Let me tell you something else. God never speaks for our consideration. Shape us. Shape us into his likeness. That's the reason he reveals truth to us. The wisest thing you can ever do is to allow the truth to shape you into the mold of God. Let me ask you a question. Would God ever tell you anything that's not true? Never. Would he ever tell you anything that is not good for you? Never. Would he ever require of you anything that's not good for you? Never. Now, there'll be some things he may say to us that we don't particularly like to hear. And I think as Jeremiah spoke, the listeners to Jeremiah and his prophecy, one of the things that they said, we ought to have this spirit. Listen to this. Jeremiah chapter 42, verse 6. Whether it is pleasant or unpleasant, we will listen to the voice of the Lord our God. Haven't you heard people say, I'm not going back to that church anymore. I don't want to hear that preacher. Why don't you want to hear? All he talks about is money. Or all he talks about is sin. Could it be that God's trying to get through your thick heart? I'll tell you one thing. Listen, if I went somewhere and heard somebody preaching, God got a hold of me and got me under conviction, I'd be afraid not to go back. If you are running from God, what you're doing is you're resisting the truth, and what you're saying is, I love darkness more than I love light. And friends, you're headed for trouble. You remember what Jesus said? He said, the man who hears these words that I speak and doeth them is like a man who builds his house and the foundation is solid rock. The winds will blow, the storms will come, the rain will beat down, and the floods will come. But it's immovable because it is built on that which is immovable, Christ Jesus, the rock. He says, but the man who listens to the words that I say and doeth them not is a fool. God gives the truth that I may comprehend it. God gives the truth that I may be conformed to it because he knows that is for my best. The third part of that goal is that God speaks to us. God wants us to listen. God speaks to us that we may communicate that truth. God has never given us anything to keep for ourselves. Whether it's money, it's to go through us. If it is truth, it is to be shared. Listen to what he said. As you go, make disciples of all nations, baptizing them in the name of the Father, the Son, the Holy Spirit. Listen, teaching them to observe. Listen, having heard, teach them how to conform. Teaching them to observe all the things which I have given to you. And ye shall receive power after that the Holy Ghost has come upon you, and ye shall be witnesses of me. Jerusalem, Judea, Samaria, the uttermost parts of the earth. In 2 Timothy chapter 2 and verse 2, that beautiful passage that oftentimes we quote about discipleship. It's just true about lots of things. Listen to what he said. Chapter 2, verse 2, and the things which you have heard from me, Paul said to Timothy, listen, the things which you have heard from me in the presence of many witnesses, these entrust the faithful men who will be able to teach others also. That is, the truth that you have been able to comprehend, Paul says, through me as I have been your teacher. He says, you are to communicate these truths to others who in turn will be able to pass them on that somebody else's life may be changed. Now, I want you to listen to me very carefully. We're going to get real personal. Every single one of us, every waking moment of our life, every single one of us is communicating something every moment of our life. That is every waking moment. By what we say and what we don't say. By what we do and what we fail to do, we are communicating something. For example, here's a dad with a family. Son says, well, Dad, how much are we going to tithe this Sunday? Dad says, we're not going to tithe this Sunday because I can't afford it. I've got bills to pay and I can't tithe. Then, Father, you are communicating to your son a lie. You are communicating to him by your actions that you cannot trust God with your money, that God is not faithful to meet your needs, that God will not keep his promise concerning the tithe if you give it. So you're saying, son, you can't trust God when it comes to money. You say, well, I'm not one of those tithers, but I wouldn't say that. You've already said it. You have already communicated by your decision. You have communicated either truth or error. In your family, for example, let's say that you never read the Bible. What you're communicating to your family is, I'm smart enough to make my decisions and I can get along without God's counsel. And that too is a lie. That too is error. And if you're teaching your family that a person can get along without the counsel of God, my friend, you are communicating to them something that is absolutely untrue and detrimental to their whole future. Your sons and your daughters have never seen you on your knees, never heard you pray. What you're communicating is, I don't need fellowship with God. I don't need to ask him about anything. I can handle it myself. And the truth is, that's not true either. That is a lie. You cannot handle it without him. Not and be what God wants you to be. Listen, the absence of prayer, the absence of the Bible study, the absence of giving, the absence of sharing our faith is communicating to others that none of these things are important. And my friend, you and I know that every single one of them is important. And his dad, and he's talking to his family, says, well, God wants me to raise my giving. We're going to trust the Lord. Here's a need we have. We're going to trust God. You know what you're communicating to your kids? Boy, listen, when all hell breaks loose, you can trust on God. When you can't see your way clear, God will work it out. God will meet your needs. Listen, we are communicating either error and lies, or we're communicating truth, life-changing truth. And then some fathers and mothers wonder why their families in the mess they're in. Could it be that you and I have communicated unbelief? Listen, we communicate so many things we never decided to communicate. Let me ask you a question. In the light of what you know, listen, in the light of what you know that God's been so gracious and good to teach you over these years, are you deliberately, willfully, by an act of choice, attempting to apply these truths to your life on a daily basis in order that you may be shaped in the likeness of Christ? And are you communicating the truth about God? Are you communicating the truth about yourself? What is it by your life you're telling other people? Every time God speaks to you and to me, He's got three things in mind. That you comprehend the truth, that you conform to the truth, that you communicate that truth. We comprehend it, listen to me, we comprehend it clearly. We conform to it willingly. And we communicate it boldly. That's why God speaks to you and me.
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1: 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Spiritual truth can be difficult to understand. That's why we need an interpreter. Here's a moment with Charles Stanley.
0: Now, God has given to all of us who are believers a divine person who lives within us to help us to receive and understand everything that God says. 1 Corinthians chapter 2, look if you will. You recall this verse which says, things which eye has not seen, and ear has not heard, and which have not entered the heart of man, all that God has prepared for those who love Him. Then Paul says, for to us God revealed these things through the Spirit, for the Spirit searches all things, even the depths of God. Every single believer has within him and her the Holy Spirit, who knows perfectly the mind of God, and who receives within us and communicates to our spirit the message, the truth that God wants us to hear. Because Adam fell, the whole human race fell. You and I were born with a bent away from God. The moment we received Jesus Christ as our personal Savior, the Holy Spirit came in. One of His primary ministries is to teach us the truth of who God is. So He says He gave us the Holy Spirit to reveal these things. Verse 12. Now we have received not the spirit of the world, but the Spirit who is from God. For what reason? That we may know the things freely given to us of God. We may grasp them. And the Greek word there, oido, which means fullness of knowledge, that I may fully understand what God is saying to me. Down to verse 14. But a natural man who is an unbeliever does not accept nor receive, cannot understand the things of the Spirit of God. They're foolish to him. He cannot understand them because they are spiritually appraised. That is, a person who does not have the Holy Spirit cannot understand the deep things of God, spiritual things, because in his fallen nature, been away from God, living a life of selfishness, doing his own thing, given over to a self-life, he is absolutely incapable of understanding the things of God.
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6: Hey y'all, Eli Winders here. I want to talk to you about something that's more important than ever, taking care of the wildlife around us. Our planet is home to some of the most amazing creatures you could ever imagine, from the biggest bears to the smallest birds and everything in between. But here's the truth. Many of these animals are in danger, habitats are disappearing, and we're losing species at a rate we've never seen before. 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This message is courtesy of the United States Air Force.
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Aloha! Welcome to Face, a radio ministry from Kalihi Union Church, where we are committed to loving God, loving people.

0: But some of you may have, like many people, the question that sticks in your head about how a God who is good and loving can allow suffering in our world. And I pray that you will stay with us through these weeks. And if you do, I promise that at the end of this, that question will be answered as you look to the cross. But more than that, it will be replaced by another question of, Lord, how is it that you can love me so much and so deeply? And Lord, how is it that I can worship you in response to what you've done in Christ for me? As we look to the cross, it is the work of Jesus that redeems us. He hears us in our affliction, in our sin, in our hopelessness, and he comes to deliver us and to bring us into his kingdom. I'm going to be looking specifically at seven wounds of the cross, seven wounds of Jesus. Now, there's more than that, but we're taking these to help us to highlight for each wound, a reminder of the sacrifice of Christ and the benefit that we receive through Christ's suffering. So we will see the suffering of Jesus, and then we will see the benefit that we receive as to why Christ suffered. Now, all of the benefits, all of the blessings that we have as Christians, they are rooted and they come from the cross of Christ and what he did. So, forgiveness, peace, the love that we have, the hope that we have, the joy that we have, new life in him, transforming power, healing, hope, heaven itself, eternal life. All of these come and flow from the work of Christ on the cross. And so we want to look at the sufferings, the sacrifice, in order that we may not only understand, but live in the benefit and in the privilege that he's given to us. We're going to be reading in Isaiah chapter 52, verse 13, through to the end of chapter 53. It's a long passage. You're going to want to follow in your paper Bibles. It will be much easier. This is the climax in the book of Isaiah. We call Isaiah the gospel of the Old Testament, written 700 years before Christ. And Isaiah was pointing to God's plan of sending his Messiah, his provider, who would redeem us, who would suffer on our behalf, and who would be the one to die and be crucified for us. There are four servant songs, for those of you that are scholars, in Isaiah, and they all point to the suffering and obedience of Christ to the Father. And so the first one's Isaiah 42, then you have Isaiah 49, then you have Isaiah 50, 4 to 11, but then the climax is found in Isaiah 53 and the last part of Isaiah 52. And this is what we'll be reading as we look to our great Lord, our Savior, in his suffering. See, my servant will act wisely. He will be raised and lifted up and highly exalted, just as there were many who were appalled at him. His appearance was so disfigured beyond that of any man, and his form marred beyond human likeness. So he will sprinkle many nations, and kings will shut their mouths because of him. For what they were not told, they will see. What they have not heard, they will understand. Who has believed our message, and to whom has the arm of the Lord been revealed? He grew up before him like a tender shoot, like a root out of dry ground. He had no beauty or majesty to attract us to him, nothing in his appearance that we should desire him. He was despised and rejected by men, a man of sorrows, and familiar with suffering, like one from whom men hide their faces. He was despised, and yet we esteemed him not. Surely he took our infirmities. He carried our sorrows, yet we considered him stricken by God, smitten by him and afflicted. But he was pierced for our transgressions. He was crushed for our iniquities, and the punishment that brought us peace was upon him. By his wounds, we are healed. We all, like sheep, have gone astray. Each of us has turned to his own way, and the Lord has laid on him the iniquity of us all. He was oppressed and afflicted, yet he did not open his mouth. He was led like a lamb to the slaughter, and as a sheep before her shearers is silent, so he did not open his mouth. By oppression and judgment he was taken away. Who can speak of his descendants? For he was cut off from the land of the living. For the transgression of my people he was stricken. He was assigned a grave with the wicked, and with the rich in his death, though he had done no violence, nor was any deceit in his mouth. Yet it was the Lord's will to crush him and to cause him to suffer. And though the Lord makes his life a guilt offering, he will see his offspring and he will prolong his days. And the will of the Lord will prosper in his hand. After the suffering of his soul, he will see the light of life and be satisfied. By his knowledge, my righteous servant will justify many, and he will bear their iniquities. Therefore, I will give him a portion among the great, and he will divide the spoils with the strong, because he poured out his life unto death and was numbered with the transgressors, for he bore the sin of many and made intercession for the transgressors. This amazing passage pointing to Christ, the Messiah of God, who would save us from our sin, who would actually bear our sin. And if you want to read with me on the front of your sermon notes, I have Isaiah 53:5. I'm going to read this together as it really summarizes as we look at one of the wounds of Jesus, and specifically the scourging of Jesus, or the whipping or the flogging of Jesus that we see in Scripture. And so let's read together Isaiah 53, verse 5. It says, he was wounded for our transgressions. He was bruised for our iniquities. The chastisement for our peace was upon him, and by his stripes we are healed. Literally, when you are whipped, there are stripes in your skin and on your body. And this is what the prophet is prophesying would happen to the Lord's Messiah. You know the word excruciating? It has ex, out of, crus, the cross, out of the cross. And excruciating is used to describe the worst possible pain known to man. And it comes out of the cross that we understand Christ's suffering. But there is a purpose to his suffering. And his purpose is to provide for us what we cannot have otherwise. And so when we look to Christ's suffering, we want to understand that Christ was sent to suffer in order to provide and to open up the kingdom of God for us that could never have happened otherwise. And so if you go to Romans chapter 5, it talks about the work of justification by faith, how we now have a relationship with God through Jesus. We have peace with God through Jesus. Where we were enemies with God, where we were at war with God, now Jesus in his suffering has brought peace by paying for our punishment. And so it talks about suffering is something that is now redemptive. And in verse 2, he says, through whom, that's Jesus, we have gained access by faith into this grace. We didn't earn it. It was given as a gift, in which we now stand. And we rejoice in the hope of the glory of God. Not only so, we also rejoice in our sufferings. Can we say sufferings? Because we know that suffering produces. Suffering produces in the kingdom of God. And Jesus, the purpose of his suffering was to produce for us a provision. And we will be seeing this. So the cross shows us how much God loves us. And I hope you know that. the cross of Jesus, as we examine it, it will increase our understanding of how much God loves us. That's why we're going to take 7 weeks. Because we know we're loved, but you don't know you're loved enough. God loves you so much more than what you know. And the more you look and understand the sufferings of Christ, the more you will understand the heart of
1: life. Can be messy, but you don't have to figure it out alone.
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0: Valuable you are to him and how much he loves you. So the cross is meant to produce an outpouring of love from the Father into our lives. But more than that, it is to pour from our hearts a response of love to God. Amen? Amen? Okay, so there is love from the Lord that is then to produce a response. The cross shows us how much God loves us. And so we want to reply, is Christ our substitute? He suffered in my place. He took the suffering I deserve, and he took it upon himself. He was the sacrifice for my sin, my transgression, my sin, my rebellion, my despising of God, that I deserve the wrath of God. Jesus was the sacrifice in my place. As you know, as a sacrifice, you would take, you'd put your hand on the lamb and representing your life, and then that lamb would die in your place. So we see the greatest love ever expressed in the cross and the beauty of God's heart. And this is continued in Romans 5 in verse 6, where I said, you see, at just the right time, while we were still powerless or still sinful, Christ died for the ungodly. Very rarely will anyone die for a righteous man, though for a good man, someone might possibly dare to die. But God demonstrates his own love for us in this: while we were still sinners, Christ died for us. So the purpose of Christ's suffering is to pour out this redemptive love of God, that we can be reconciled back in our relationship with God, even though we have hated God, been enemies of God, and been separated from him by our sin. But the cross also shows us how horrific is sin. And it shows us the horror of hell. And that's the struggle with even preaching or taking time and talking about the cross, because we don't want to see the horror of our sin. And we say, how terrible hell must be for Jesus to have to die in such a horrible way. How horrible my sin is for Jesus to have to

0: go through all that he did in suffering in my place. You see, we see our sin on display, and we see the consequence of our rebellion before God when we look at the cross of Christ. The wrath of God. Now, in our culture, we don't like to talk about the wrath of God, and we certainly don't like to talk about the consequence of sin or even breaking the law in our nation. And that we don't talk about, we downplay murder, we downplay adultery, we downplay stealing, we downplay all of those things that are horrible in the sight of God, because they're not only an offense to his character, but they hurt each other. And we hurt the Lord, and we hurt ourselves. And so we see the punishment of God that we deserve placed on Jesus. God loves you personally. And so he personally sent Christ to take what I deserve, what you deserve, what we deserve, and punishment for breaking God's law, for offending his moral character, and he placed it on Jesus. And so in the cross, we see the horror of hell. You know, we've talked about fasting for people to come to know Jesus. Why would you go without food in order for someone to come to know Jesus and pray that the Holy Spirit would warm their heart? Because hell is horrible. And heaven is wonderful, because heaven is where God is, and hell is everything without the blessing and the presence of God. And we don't want anyone, and God doesn't want anyone, to have an eternal separation from him. And so that's why we want to gladly proclaim that Jesus has provided, can we say provided? He's provided a way for us to know God. So with the suffering of Jesus, remember we said there is a purpose? It actually, this suffering, it actually produces something. And we know from Romans 5 that suffering produces endurance. Can we say endurance? And endurance produces character. Say character. And character produces hope. We say hope. Come on, hope. Hope. And hope does not disappoint us. Why? Because the love of God is poured over us and in us and through us. And so the suffering is producing something that would never happen if Christ had not come and suffered and died for us. And the first provision is that of salvation. You could never, you and I can never work hard enough, suffer enough, to save our own souls, because we are filled up with sin and we deserve that punishment. But Jesus was sinless, and as the perfect Son of God, he took our punishment on himself and now offers salvation. It's provided for you. In a little while, there's an opportunity. You can say, yes, Jesus, I want to receive the salvation you have provided and purchased for me. But there's more than that. There is a privilege that goes with this provision, and that privilege is eternal life. And that the Lord Jesus has provided salvation, and now we have this gift, this free gift of grace that he offers as a gift to eternally be with him. We deserve, as his enemy, to be eternally in hell. But instead, he gives us this gift and this privilege. It says, even of reigning with Christ. And then thirdly, there is our response of what that means and responsibility, and that is to serve. And that what Christ has done, now he gives us salvation. He takes us out of darkness, puts us in his kingdom. He gives us the gift of eternal life. And now he says, with the grace of his Holy Spirit, we are saved to serve. Now, we mentioned earlier in the service that we're not only praying for people and fasting for people to come to Christ, because God loves them that much. And if you love them that much, then ask God to give you his heart to care enough to pray and to fast and to seek for them to come to Christ. But you know that 82% of people, of your friends around you, if they were polled and they were asked, if your friend asked you to go to church, would you go with them? 82% respond yes. They may not go the first time, but they would go eventually. If you are persistent in asking them, 82% would like to go with you to church. But this is the sad part. Only 2% of people who actually know Jesus and are in worship services ever invite anyone to come with them. And so we need to look at the cross to get Christ's heart to motivate us to be like Jesus, who came from heaven to invite us into his kingdom, to invite us into eternal life, that his heart will be in us to invite someone else. And so we are here, not only with the provision of salvation and the privilege of eternal life, but we've got this purpose that we are here to serve and be the ambassadors and the inviters for Jesus. Who are you praying for? Ask the Lord today. Ask the Lord in the service, God, who around me doesn't know you, that you put me here for this purpose, to pray and to fast for them until they come to know Jesus. And I'm going to invite them. And God, I'm going to pray and fast that you'll give me the courage to invite them. And I'm going to pray and fast that your spirit will be at work to give them a desire to know Jesus Christ. You can invite them to your home. You can invite them to your Ohana group. You can invite them to one of the worship services. You can invite them to the celebrations. But that we come, the invitation of Jesus. So there's a purpose always in Christ's suffering. And there is a purpose if you are a Christian. Suffering under Satan is horrible and useless and destructive. But when you suffer in the hands of Jesus and with the Holy Spirit in your heart, that suffering produces. Can we say produces? It is working something in you and through you that would never happen otherwise. Things that are eternal. Things like endurance and character and hope. And it pours out, it opens the gates for love to be manifest in our lives. So we have the purpose of Christ's suffering, and I've just done that as a setup for the next 7 weeks. And as we look at the first wound of Christ, it's the scourging of Christ, or the whipping, or the flogging of Christ. Now, this is where it gets difficult to preach on this, because in the New Testament, it just says Jesus was flogged, and they flogged him. When it came to his crucifixion, all they said is, and they crucified him. Now, you would think the most important event in history, they would at least take a couple of chapters to give you all the details, to give you all the stuff of what happened when they flogged him, all the stuff of when they crucified him, but it's nowhere in the New Testament. And we don't want to add to Scripture, we don't want to take away from Scripture. But we do find in the Old Testament prophets this description in Isaiah 52 and 53 of what it meant for Jesus to be flogged. We find it also in Psalm 22, where we see the descriptions, the prophetic descriptions of the Messiah who would suffer for us. And so I'm praying for some emotion in our hearts to respond, to motion to lead to devotion to the Lord as we respond to him. And so I just wanted to show you a little bit of what it meant for Jesus to be scourged. And so I made this last Saturday, and it was actually quite an emotional experience making this. Because when Jesus was whipped, it had multiple strands, and in the end, there are these heavy lead weights. And they would have been at least this heavy, and the lead weights were used to increase the force, but also to damage the inner organs and to put force to the pieces of glass and the pieces of metal and of animal bone and of glass that were embedded into the actual whip itself. And I just used nails because that's just what I had to demonstrate. And this is called a flagrum. And it, where the Romans were horribly good at torture. And apart from the crucifixion, the flogging was one of their means of torture, and it was something brought terror into people. And so in the flogging, the person would be put between two poles and tied up and stripped naked, or tied to one pole and bent over. And then there would be one or two people that they would flog, take turns from either side, and they would start from the head and the upper body, and they would work the body down to the very feet, so the entire body. And you can see the length of these. It would wrap around the whole body, so it wasn't just the whipping, it was the pulling back that would literally shred the muscles and the ligaments and tear it into pieces. So much so that the ligaments would show, the bone would show, it would rip the intestines out, and people usually and often died from this. But the sick Roman game was to torture you as much, but to still leave you alive. And so this is the flagrum. Have you ever heard the word flagrant in English? It's taken from this device, the flagrum, where it describes something beyond words and thinkability. Have you ever heard the word fillet or fillet knife, of what you use to debone a fish? That word comes from here, because literally it was to fillet the body. And so I share this with you in terms of understanding when Isaiah 52 verse 13 and 14 talks about the suffering.
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7: There's power in the Word of God. 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
7: I found that sometimes scriptures are like time bombs that detonate later. 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
9: This

God wanted to share his message of love. Surprisingly, he chose to use people to reach people. Flawed, fallible, foible-filled people. But the power of the message is not in us messengers. It's built into the message. And the boldness and direction we need is built into us by the Spirit who lives within us. Pastor Greg Laurie discusses that today on A New Beginning, as he continues a message from his brand new series in Acts, a series called The Upside Down Life.

Turn to Acts chapter 2. And the title of my message before us now is The Secret to Sharing the Gospel Effectively. Let's read Acts 2, verses 2 to 7. I'm reading, by the way, from the New Living Translation. On the day of Pentecost, all the believers were meeting together in one place. Suddenly, there was a sound from heaven like the roaring of a mighty windstorm, and it filled the house where they were sitting, and then what looked like flames or tongues of fire appeared and settled on each of them. And everyone present was filled with the Holy Spirit, and they began speaking in other languages as the Spirit gave them this ability. At that time, there were devout Jews from every nation living in Jerusalem, and when they heard the loud voice, everyone came running, and they were bewildered to hear their own language being spoken by the believers, and they were completely amazed and said, "How can this be?" We'll stop there. So God is getting ready now to change the world with 120 people. What can we learn from them? They were unified. They were unified. They were together. Verse 2, on the day of Pentecost, all the believers were meeting together in one place. These believers had no earthly power. They had no armies. They had no money. They had no status. They had no political power, but they had Jesus, and Jesus had them, and they were together. So let's look now at what Peter says. Acts chapter 2, verse 36. He gets up and says these words to the people gathered. "Everyone in Israel know for certain the Lord God has made this Jesus, whom you crucified, to be both Lord and Messiah." Peter's words pierced their hearts, and they said to him and the other apostles, "Brothers, what should we do?" Peter replied, "Every one of you should repent of your sins and turn to God and be baptized in the name of Jesus Christ for the forgiveness of your sins, and you will receive the gift of the Holy Spirit. This promise is to you, to your children, those who are far away, and to all who have called on the Lord our God." Then Peter continued preaching for a long time, strongly urging all the listeners, "Save yourselves from this crooked generation." Those who believed what Peter said were baptized and added to the church that day, about 3,000 in all. Wow, stop there. Why did Peter have such an amazing response to his message? Point number one is he knew his audience or his congregation. He knew that some of the people he was speaking to literally played a role in the crucifixion of Jesus. Can you imagine?

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3: Audience, they were people that knew scripture. There were Jewish people in Jerusalem for Pentecost, and he spoke to them in a way they would understand. So when you're sharing your faith, get to know the person you're speaking to. The other day, a friend of mine named Larry, who has recently committed his life to the Lord and is filled with passion, he texted me and said, I have a friend that I think is really close to coming to the Lord. Will you meet with him? I said, sure. So we got together for coffee, and Larry starts sharing his testimony. And it was like a textbook case on how to share your own story. Perfect. Just talked about what Christ had done in his life, how the Lord had changed his life. So his friend was there, and I started asking his friend some questions. And this friend said some things, obviously, I wouldn't agree with. I just listen, ask more questions, listen some more. And then I started bringing the message of the gospel, and Larry sort of set it up. It was like we're playing volleyball. Larry got the ball there and I spiked it, right? Easiest thing I've ever done. It wasn't even hard. Well, the guy actually says to me, could you like give me some points on how I can become a Christian? Yes, I can. So we prayed right there and he accepted Christ. But here's the reason. It's taking time to listen. When I talk to people, I don't pull a pulpit out and stand behind a pulpit. Just sit and talk to them. Get to know them. You know, care about them. Listen, people don't care how much you know until they know how much you care. Take time with people. Peter did that. And then he gave them the gospel. I think his message was effective because it was scriptural. He quoted the scripture, and this is something to remember. Even though people don't believe in the Bible, don't let that stop you from quoting it anyway. There's power in the Word of God. It has built-in power. Isaiah 55:10, God says, as the rain comes down from heaven and the snow comes down, so shall my word be that goes forth from my mouth. It will not return to me void. It will accomplish what I please. It will prosper in the thing in which I send it. The word has power. And sometimes you'll share it and a person will say, I don't believe that. I don't accept that. Share it anyway. Sometimes people say, well, don't quote the Bible to me. I don't believe in the Bible. Should you stop quoting the Bible? No, because it's a sword of the Spirit. Use the sword. If someone said to you and you're holding a sword, I don't believe that sword is sharp. Really? Check this out. No. I'm speaking figuratively. You understand, right? Okay. We don't mean literal swords. But we do mean the Word of God, the sword of the Spirit. So when we quote it, I found that sometimes scriptures are like time bombs that detonate later. They act like they don't care, but then 3 o'clock in the morning, they wake up and that verse is in their head, because God's word will not return void. It will prosper in the place you send it. So learn the word of God, memorize the word of God, quote the word of God.
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0: Well, Pastor Greg is teaching from Acts chapter 2 today, a message titled, The Secret to Sharing the Gospel Effectively.
1: Here's another point. The message of Peter was effective because it was Christ-centered. It was Christ-centered. Acts 2:22, he says, Jesus of Nazareth. Acts 2:32, this man, speaking of Jesus. Acts 2:36, God made this Jesus whom you crucified, both Lord and Christ. And then he spoke of the crucifixion of Jesus Christ. And no matter what you're talking about, you got to bring it back to the cross. Listen to this. Sometimes in our attempts to cross over, we don't bring the cross over. Paul says, I don't want to know anything else among you except Jesus Christ and him crucified. I was doing an interview the other day about our crusade, and I was asked the question, what are you going to speak on this year? I said, pretty much the same thing I've been speaking on for 30 years, okay? I'll be honest with you. I mean, I'll have a theme, I'll have some opening remarks, but ultimately, you know where I'm headed. And I say that without apology. I'm going to talk about the life, death, and resurrection of Jesus Christ, because that's where the power is. That's the power. There is distinct power in the simple message of the life, death, and resurrection of Jesus. That's why Paul says the gospel is the power of God unto salvation. Here's another point. Peter's message was effective because he called sin, sin, and told them to repent. And let me define what sin is. Sin is crossing a line. Sin is falling short of a standard that God has set for humanity, which is perfection. We've all sinned, so we have to understand the bad news before we can fully appreciate the good news. We have to call sin, sin. Sometimes we're afraid to say it, and then we need to tell them to repent. Sometimes preachers are afraid to use the word repent. We can't omit it from our verbiage. It's in the Bible, and it's necessary to come to Christ. Look at what Peter says, verse 38. He said, repent. Let every one of you be baptized in the name of Jesus Christ. I think we've backed away from this in many ways. I read a new survey. It reveals a shocking statistic about young Christians. The survey says, quote, more than 60% of born-again Christians between the ages of 18 and 39 believe that Jesus, Buddha, and Muhammad are all equal in regards to a path to salvation. Okay, here's what that tells me. It tells me that more than 60% of born-again Christians have not really read their Bibles. Or more than 60% of those who think they're born-again Christians believe this. But if you're a born-again Christian, you cannot believe that Buddha and Muhammad are equal to Jesus in getting you to heaven. You cannot believe that. And think about it logically. If that was true, that all roads would get you to heaven, why would God send his son to suffer and die on a cross? But he did, because there was no other way to satisfy his righteous demands. You see, Jesus was not just a good man. He wasn't a guru. He wasn't a prophet. He was the God-man. He was God becoming a man and walking among us. God had a face. God had skin on. God sent his son to die in our place so we could be forgiven of our sins. And Jesus said it so clearly, John 14:6. You know it, say it with me. I am the way, the truth, and the life, and no man comes to the Father but by me. Now listen to this. This message was effective because Peter went for a decision. One of the reasons we don't evangelize is because of a fear of failure. But maybe another reason we don't evangelize is because we have a fear of success. Like, well, what do I do now? I remember I was in Alaska years ago with Franklin Graham. He's a great fisherman and outdoorsman. I'm not. I'm from California. And, you know, he goes out and hunts, and we were out fishing for salmon. I'd never done that before. So I got a salmon. I was very excited. Look at the salmon. I said, will you clean it for me? He's like, no. Clean it yourself. Okay, where's the soap and water? No. No, you're going to gut it. You're going to clean it. Ew, no. You want to eat the salmon? Yes. I'll show you how to do it. And that's what he did. See, it's like, you know, you love the idea of doing it, but oh, wow, I caught one. Now what do I do? Okay, I'm not suggesting we gut new believers. This analogy, I've never used it this way, and it broke down very quickly, didn't it? But I think you get the idea, right? Like, what do I do now? Oh, I caught it. Now what do I do? Now, you have a new believer in your life. I think it's really exciting when a new believer says, I don't know what that means. Can you explain it? You're like, yeah, I can. And as you explain it, it re-excites you. Because sometimes we take these things for granted, don't we? Well, let me tell you about this. And as you're telling them what the Bible teaches about a given subject, it suddenly is re-energizing you. It's exciting you. It's reviving you. That's why we need to do it. That's part of the Great Commission, evangelizing and discipling. My last point, the Holy Spirit will do his part. Just make sure you do yours. The Holy Spirit will do his part. Just make sure you do yours. It's not your job to convert people. It's not my job. I've never converted anyone, and I never will. The work of conversion is done by the Lord. We read in Jesus said in John 6:44, no man comes unless the Father draws him. My job is not conversion. My job is proclamation. My job is to share the truth and ask the Holy Spirit to do his work in the person's life. Well, obviously, the work was done in their life. Look at verse 37. They were cut to the heart. The word cut means to stab. It speaks of something sudden and unexpected. That is a conviction of the Holy Spirit. So let me review what we've said. Number one, know your listener. Number two, adapt to this situation. Thirdly, quote scripture. Then call sin and tell them to repent. Ask them if they want to accept Christ. And then conversion is God's work. You do the proclamation. Here's an acronym I shared with you before. I'll share it again. BLAST, B-L-A-S-T, a way to remember how to share your faith. B, build a bridge. Start your conversation by building a bridge to your listener. You don't have to necessarily start by preaching at them. Build the bridge. L, listen. Get to know them. Take an interest in them. Again, people don't care how much you know until they know how much you care. A, ask questions. I'm wanting to know more about you. What you think about this? What you think about that? S, share your testimony. That's your bridge. One of the most effective bridges to start the conversation. You walk over it telling them what Christ has done for you. And then finally, T, tell them about Jesus. We put these principles in practice. We'll see people come to Christ. Maybe there's somebody here that has joined us and you don't have Christ living in your life. You don't know if your sin is forgiven. So, as I said to that guy yesterday, do you want your sin forgiven? Do you want to know that when you die, you will go to heaven? Do you want to fill that hole in your heart? Do you want your sin forgiven and your guilt removed? Let's all bow our heads. Father, thank you for your word to us. Thank you for the truth of it. And I pray for any that have joined us, wherever they are. If they don't know you yet, if Jesus Christ is not living in their heart, our prayer is that your Holy Spirit will work on them now. Show them their need for you and draw them to yourself, we pray. Amen.

0: 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And if you'd like to make a change in your relationship with the Lord, Pastor Greg will come back in just a moment to help you do that before we wrap up today here on A New Beginning. 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You know, Pastor Greg, when we start reading social media, we can get swept away with it. One thing leads to another, yes. And that leads to another. And before we know it, an hour has passed by. Yeah. They call that doom scrolling. Mm-hmm. Very appropriate. I've had the same thing happen with the Bible, though. Mm-hmm. You know, you start reading and you get involved in it, especially, you know, one of the Old Testament stories, like one of my favorites is Joseph, yes. And all the twists and turns in that yeah. story. You just get swept up in it. What do you think the term would be, you know, the opposite of doom scrolling when you get swept up in God's word?
1: Wow. What would that be? That's a great question. Maybe we would call going through scripture in the same way as hope scrolling. I mean, think about how you feel after you've doom scrolled. You feel like, what a waste of time. What did I learn? Nothing. Maybe you even got drugged down a little bit. But how do you feel after you read the word of God? You feel helped. You feel hopeful. You feel encouraged, and you have your eyes on things above. This is the thing. Every day, every Christian should open up the Bible and read it. This is an essential to spiritual growth. You never get beyond it. You never outgrow it. And God will make his word fresh and new to you each and every day. As the psalmist said, your mercies are new every morning, but you got to open it. Nothing's going to happen if you don't open your Bible. Well, this is one of the things that I talk about in my new book, What Every Growing Christian Needs to Know. I also have chapters on the importance of prayer, how to pray effectively, why being in church is so vital for your spiritual growth, how to share your faith effectively, and much more. But we want to send you this book that will encourage you to continue on in your spiritual growth, because the moment you're not progressing, you can begin to regress. Someone said once, quote, the Christian life is like a greased pole. You're either climbing or slipping, end quote. So you want to constantly be learning and developing and flourishing as a follower of Jesus Christ. 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Again, it's called What Every Growing Christian Needs to Know. 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
0: 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Well, Pastor Greg, getting back to the way you closed your message, you spoke of how someone can accept God's offer of eternal life.
1: That's right.
0: Could you help the person who wants to do that right now?
1: Yes, I'd be delighted to. This can be the moment where you change your eternal address, literally from hell to heaven. I'll pray a simple prayer, and I would just ask you to pray this prayer out loud if you like. After me, just pray these words. Lord Jesus, I know that I'm a sinner, but I know that you're the Savior who died on the cross for me and rose again from the dead. Jesus, I choose to follow you from this moment forward. In your name I pray. Amen. I know. It's such a simple, short prayer. But you just called on the name of the Lord. And you know what? He heard that prayer. And if you meant that prayer in your heart, he answered that prayer. Now let me help you to get started on the right foot in your new life in Jesus Christ. The greatest adventure awaits you, the life of walking with God.
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16: Hello, everyone. Welcome to Answering the Call. My name is Landon, and I'm the senior pastor of Called Church. And today we are on location because we are where? Drink Up Cafe! And I have the team here. Let's just introduce ourselves real quick. To my right, who are you?
17: I'm Kayla.
16: That is my wife.
18: I'm Ava.
16: That's our intern.
19: I'm Jacob.
16: And our OG intern. And if you are tuning in, you know, we just love to kind of just talk through what God is doing in and through people's lives all around the island, all around the world, actually. And next week, you're going to hear from Ava, because this is your final week. In exactly 1 week, you will be flying out. How do you feel currently knowing that this is your last kind of like 7 days on in Hawaii, on Oahu?
18: On the one hand, I'm excited to go home. On the other hand, I'm very sad to leave.
16: And so we'll talk next week through what you've learned, all the wisdom you've gained, all the experience you have. And so I'm super excited. But let's talk through why we're here at Drink Up Cafe. Kayla, I'm going to pass the mic to you. Why don't you just tell people the vision of Drink Up, the reason behind the name, and when we started, and all of those things.
20: Yeah, so we started in 2023 after we got married. We opened Drink Up Cafe, and we named Drink Up Cafe after the psalm, My Cup Runneth Over. And that has just been kind of the prayer over the business and everyone that walks in, that they will be filled with blessings, and that they'll also taste and drink of the Lord's goodness.
16: Yeah, taste and see the Lord is good. Drink up the goodness of the Lord. And, you know, Ava, we've talked about this, but why don't you give a little bit of your background? You also have a coffee company back in Boston. Why don't you tell the name of it? What was kind of the inspiration behind the name of your coffee company?
18: Yeah, so my coffee company is, it's on the Boston North Shore. It's called Lighthouse Coffee Company. And that is based on Matthew 5:16, where Jesus says to shine your light on the hill and not hide under a bowl. And so that's kind of been the verse over my life and the prayer over this company, that it would be a ministry and a light to others through coffee and through our company and interaction with customers.
16: Yeah, that's super awesome. Now, Jacob, you do not have a coffee company, but your dream is to eventually possibly own a construction company. And so why don't you just kind of give us the rundown? What have we've been doing here at Drink Up? And I guess, like, what has been your role through this last week?
19: So this week, we've been renovating Drink Up, painting the walls, putting things up, taking stuff down, you know. And I would say my role is just like being the boots on the ground, like doing the work and you know, making sure stuff is done.
16: Yeah, and you've been doing a lot of the kind of construction work and, yeah, the repainting, re-flooring, even though it's not on the floor, it's on the wall. We put a flooring on the wall. A lot of fun stuff, you know, that we got to do. I personally, like, for me, I love two things specifically when it comes to renovating a space. One is paint. I don't necessarily love paint itself. I just love what paint does to a space. And the second thing is flooring. You know, recently, Jacob, you and I, we also redid the stairs at the space and redoing those, that floor. And honestly, it was super ghetto before we did the floor. And now I'm like, this looks like a brand new staircase. And I just like to see things like be made better. One of my kind of like life missions is wherever I go, whatever I touch, I just want it to be left better than it was previously, for me kind of getting it and owning it. And so I'm very excited. Kayla, this is year three of Drink Up. You're in a new season. Well, we're in a new season. We have, yeah, just, no. We have a child. I guess for you, what does it look like? What do you envision it looking like in the future? Cause you're still not really back at work. You're here just to, because we have an event this weekend. But what does it look like? What is your vision for your relationship with the cafe? As well as balancing life as a mom?
20: You know, life as a mom, honestly, taking it day by day, it's hard to, I feel like moms everywhere would understand. It's hard to kind of like, guess what the future will hold, because we're literally just going every single day, just trying to get through it. So, I do hope and pray, is that I can not necessarily, take like a backseat role, but just kind of like a overall role of like, just kind of helping set vision and goals and, manage the cafe. But I do want to be heavily involved in a part of my son's life. So that's just, to me, going to take priority.
16: And so, you know, it's just figuring out that balance. You know, as we are recording this in Drink Up in the shop. And as I'm looking around, like, I'm really thinking of two things that I want kind of, well, maybe three things that I want us to kind of answer now on a personal level. In the shop specifically, you know, I just see us improving things. I see us definitely trying things new. Like, there's stuff that I've never done before that we're just doing because we have a vision and we just want it done. And then just leaving it, like I said, better than it was before. So when you're looking at those three categories, we'll start with just trying something new. I'll kind of start with like what we're doing here in the shop that's new, but I want us as a team collectively just to think of something recently that you've done that's new, not in the shop itself. Ava, I'm sure you have a lot because you're here in Hawaii, and so there's a lot of new things for you. But for us, I think a lot of times it could be just very mundane and we can get into the routine of things. But doing something new changes that up, opens our eyes to different things. So for us here, as a team, we're doing a lot of new things. I would say the newest thing is the kitchen of Drink Up. We put up tiles around the perimeter and it's super nice. We also changed the TV menus. And so that's new, but the new thing for us to actually accomplish and do was the tiles on the wall. We've never done that before. For me, something new that actually really changed things up for me was trying new things to eat. Like, the other day, Jake and I were driving through kind of like Nimitz, and we saw just like a hole in the wall spot. We actually took the wrong turn because we were going to U-turn to go to 7-Eleven. And then we turned into a street and we saw this like Japanese like rice bowl place. And I'm like, let's just try it. And we found a new favorite place that we like. But it's also, again, like, it breaks up the day to realize that there's opportunity and things that we don't even realize out there. We just got to go and try something new. So Ava, for you, we'll start with you because I'm sure you have the most newness things. What has been something recent that stuck with you that you've tried that is new?
18: Yeah, you're right. Definitely tried a lot of new things. But one thing that immediately comes to mind is I tried surfing, which I was a little bit nervous about. I thought surfing was scary and the waves were going to crash on you and hurt you like immediately. And then as I kind of practiced it and learned it a little bit, it was very simple and not painful and not difficult. I mean, it's difficult, but like it wasn't a bad or harmful experience in any way. So that was really exciting.
16: Yeah, that's super cool. Surfing. Kayla, what is something new that you've experienced?
14: I was thinking, well, I gave birth, never did that before. There's been a lot of newness in life lately. I feel like every day I have to try something new to entertain my newborn and keep him from crying for so long. But yeah, I think just life with a baby is just new. Never had to
17: care
14: 24/7. Warm up a bottle at 3 a.m. or... I mean, I've changed diapers before, but not overnight, because usually I just give the baby back to their parents. But yeah.
16: Jacob, what has been a new experience for you?
19: Well, for sure, that rice bowl place is pretty good. I went there again, like twice. But I would say just dealing with the after school and before school traffic, like while not being in like school, it's definitely a different feeling. And my sister's just starting middle school, so I have to pick her up and drop her off usually. So dealing with the line of the cars is different as well. But yeah, just a new stage in life that I'm going into. So.
16: Yeah, you know, and as I'm listening to everyone that, like, share their new experience, it's not just doing something new, but it's also learning new kind of things or about ourselves and just about the world. Like, you know, Jacob, with you talking about the traffic and experiencing that now from not a student, but really a little bit of like, you're not a parent, but like a guardian for your sister in the time of picking up and dropping off, right? Like, there's a whole new found, I'm sure, perspective of like patience and grace. Same with Kayla for you with having Silas, that patience and grace, and kind of we're discovering the teamwork that it takes to kind of raise a child. Ava, for you, like overcoming maybe just the fears that you thought of surfing, but realizing that, hey, it's not as scary as it seems like once you kind of get into it. And then for me, just, and us, you and I, Jacob, discovering new places to eat and different things like that. It's, you know, just that curiosity of just wonder and knowing that there's things out there, you know. As we go into this next section of having improvements for the shop itself, I want you to kind of share maybe something that like you want to improve about yourself personally. It could be just a motivation thing. It could be a discipline thing. For me, my improvement that like I know I wanted even before Silas was just my health journey, you know, losing some weight. I know it takes discipline, but it also takes accountability. And so it's out there now on the radio. I need every single person to DM me, like, did you go to the gym? And I will tell you, not yet, but thank you for checking up on me. Again, it's that improvement though, that I want to just be better for my son. And it's not just to be better, but it's for a bigger reason and purpose for my little family. Kayla, what improvement would you like to see?
14: I think this new season came with a lot of fears and anxieties and worries and just like the uncertainty of like what's to come. And I would be so scared of like, oh my gosh, how's he gonna be tonight? And is he gonna sleep through the night, or is he gonna wake up 6, 7, 8, 9 times to eat? So I think for me, I think I just want to improve like how I handle the worries and the fears. I feel like
20: I have to do better about placing it at the foot of the cross and leaving it there, because I feel like I'll give it to God and then try to take it back and try to improve things myself. I also feel like I have to just make more time for God, and that will help improve my emotions and stabilize my mental health. Yeah,
16: that's awesome. I love that line of just leaving it at the cross, or putting it at the cross and then leaving it there, because I think, yeah, you're so right. A lot of people put it at the cross and the next day go and pick it back up and do life that way. But we really do need to surrender it and continue to surrender and leave it there. Eva, what is an improvement for you?
18: So many. One of the things I really want to improve that I'm going to kind of try to do like as much as I can, but I don't know, maybe this is something I need God to like do most of it. But it's just like remembering what I've learned about people through conversations. I have a hard time like retaining the information people tell me in conversations about themselves. And I'm like, oh man, I remember you telling me that, but like, I don't remember the details. So I think part of that is processing my day better. Part of that is journaling and writing things down more, and just kind of slowing down mentally a little bit to remember and process so that I can better care for and help others feel loved.
16: Yeah, that's so huge. I mean, I struggle with names. Like, what was your name again? Kayla. Oh, that's right. You're my wife. Hi, Kayla. No, it's just like, it definitely was hard for me to, I mean, because like you can be so attentive in that moment, but it's just a different level of intention when like you can go back the next week and be like, hey, how was that, you know, audition that you talked about last week, or this or that? And I remember there was a church that I visited, and it was like a prayer request at the end, and I asked for prayer. We wrote it down, and I went back the next week, and the pastor came up, was like, hey, read your prayer request. Like, how's that going? And I was like, wow. Like, I can't believe, I don't even remember writing that down. Like, I can't believe you remember. Like, that's super cool. Jacob, what is something that you would like to improve?
19: I would definitely say my time management skills.
17: Amen.
19: Just the fact that, you know, I'll be going into college soon, so I need to take a lot of things into account when I'm having downtime or have free time. And just like putting a purpose into what I'm doing, without like just like lollygagging or like doing whatever I think is on my mind. Cause sometimes like I need to do something like throughout the day, and then, I laying down in my room and I forget to do it, and like, oh, I was supposed to do this today. And then like, you know, I just do it tomorrow. But just that, the fact that, you know, it could have been done today, but now I have an extra thing to do tomorrow. So just getting my time management better and doing things for a purpose.
16: Yeah, no, that's really good. It's that stewardship of time. I read two things this past week. One was talking about how the Christian life is a living thing, and like how we need to actually like feed our Christian life. And part of feeding our Christian life comes with time. Like, where are we spending our time? What are we feeding our time? And the line that stuck with me was that if we don't manage our time well and manage our time for kingdom purposes, then at best we're wasting it, and at worst we're doing evil with it. And I think in a way it's just saying that like that stewardship of our time and our talents and the things that we're given, we're either not doing anything meaningful, or we're doing something that's actually going against God's will for our lives, which, I mean, that's a big perspective shift. So thank you for sharing that. The last section here for just what we're doing at the shop is, again, leaving things better than it was. And so for us, as we interact with people, what is like one thing that you would love people to kind of take away from your interactions, your relationship with them? In other words, let's kind of maybe put it this way. If you guys have like a life verse, for your life that you just kind of anchor your life to, what is that? And how does that kind of play out in your life so that people would see that verse lived out? So for example, for me, Proverbs 16:3 has been my life verse for a long time. It's commit your actions to the Lord and your plans will succeed. And my life, I feel like, reflects that in the sense of everything that I do is a very intentional kingdom purpose to it. And I really do believe that God is going to bless and bring the success, even if it doesn't look like how I think success should look. And my prayer and my hope is that when I leave people, they leave better than they were, so that they're committing their lives to the Lord as well. But they also just, I think it's that moment of redefining success, that they're not looking at success as money or as, you know, accolades or recognition, but they're looking at success as people and souls won over for the kingdom, and just when people are changed and transformed. And so that's how I would love people to leave when they interact with me, even if it's a short moment or, you know, weeks, months, years. But that would be my kind of prayer.
20: My life verse is Romans 8:28, for we know that in all things God works for the good of those who love him, who are called according to his purpose. And that became my life verse when I was a teenager, because even though I grew up in the church, when I was a teenager, that was when I truly started my relationship with Jesus, and I saw what it was like to not just believe just because like my family tells me to, but because I truly experienced the love that he had for me through all of the mistakes and wrong turns that I would take as a teenager. I knew that no matter what happened, that as long as I love him and I know that I'm called by him, that he can give everything purpose, and that there is no failing because he will take everything and use it for good.
16: Yeah, that's awesome. Ava, what about you?
18: My life verse, kind of mentioned before, is Matthew 5:16, which says, let your light shine before others so they may see your good deeds and glorify your Father in heaven. So my kind of what I want people to experience when they interact with me, I want them to experience the character of Jesus and be a light to others, even if there's not always a setting to share the whole gospel, you know, just that they would notice something different and that they would always feel loved and feel seen, even just by me, because they are by their Father in heaven.
19: I would say my life verse is James 1:22, where it's but don't just read the word, you must do the word, otherwise you're only fooling yourselves. This verse really, I just really shifted my perspective recently, because a lot of the times we can just be, you know, just reading the word just to read it, but we're not actually like applying it to our lives. And you know, when we apply it, that's when the true joy of the Lord comes out. So when people interact with me, I want them to see like the joy that of the Lord that I have in me, and be like, man, where can I get that joy from? So they want it for themselves. But yeah,
16: that's awesome. And so as you're listening to this, wherever you may be, whether you're driving to work or from work or headed out of the house, can I just encourage you, you know, with those three things, try something new this week. Maybe you feel like, I mean, what's the purpose of life and why are you here and all of those things? I mean, try something new. Go to a different place for your devo time. Try a different cafe. Go surf if you've never done that. Try a different church. You know, I believe God is really just waiting in those moments of newness and moments of curiosity. Maybe it's also just reflecting on your life and looking at, hey, what are you investing your time in? What work could you be doing better? And then find a life verse and really just live it out. I firmly believe in the philosophy of it's, and it's kind of what you're sharing, Jacob, like it's less about how much you know and more about how much you do with what you know. And so a lot of people can, you can know a lot and have a lot of different, you know, scriptures and different things, but maybe for you this week, it's to focus on one and really, really live that out to your fullest potential. So as we close, let's just close in prayer. I'd love for you to join us tomorrow at Called Church, 10 a.m. at Monalo High School. But let's pray. Lord, we just thank you for this time. We thank you for everything that you're doing. God, I just pray that you can show up and show off in the lives of the people that's listening and the lives of the people that's in this room as we record this right now, Lord. I pray that as we go about our weeks and our days, that we can really focus in on the one thing that you're calling us to do and that we live it out to the fullest potential, Lord. And so give us something new to do this week. Give us an area of improvement, Lord, and allow us just to seek your will for our lives. God, I pray for your anointing, your protection over every single person listening. We just thank you for this time. In Jesus' mighty name, everyone said,
20: amen.
16: Amen. Amen. Again, thank you so much for tuning in. Thank you, Kayla, Ava, and Jacob for jumping in and doing this radio show. 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We'd love to see you there. We're currently in a series called The Space Between, and we're talking about some heavy things. We're talking about grief and how to process some of those things. So maybe this is your sign to show up this Sunday. But we love you guys. Thank you for tuning in. Until next time, aloha.
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5: I'm your host, David James. Pastor Greg Laurie, now he's the senior pastor of Harvest Christian Fellowship in Southern California and Hawaii. He's also the feature speaker of the Harvest Crusades. All right, we get started with Cody Carnes on Refresh.

0: You're listening to Refresh, and we're thankful you're joining us. French theologian Blaise Pascal is known for saying, "There's a God-shaped vacuum in the heart of every man which cannot be filled by any created thing, but only by God." As Pastor Greg illustrates, the hunger for something more than the physical world is undeniable.
1: Hey, how many of you have

They have an uncanny homing instinct. Scientists took a number of these mink shearwaters and tagged and released them at different points around the globe to see if they could find their way back home to the coast of Wales. One bird was released in Boston, 3,200 miles from home, and in 12 days, that bird returned to his nest, traveling 250 miles per day to reach home. Then there's another bird called the golden plover. Native to Hawaii, the plover migrates during the summer to the Aleutian Islands, 1,200 miles away. They lay their eggs, and their little fledglings are born. The golden plovers go back to Hawaii, and then the little birds that are just being born fly to Hawaii. They've never been to Hawaii before. They don't have a GPS that says, turn right at the next island. They just know how to get to Hawaii 1,200 miles away. Talk about a homing instinct. I think God has built in us a little spiritual GPS, if you will. And it's a homing instinct for a place we've never been to before. It's a homesickness for heaven. And you're born with it. And you don't know that necessarily, but there's this sort of yearning deep down inside of you, going back to the earliest days of your childhood. Maybe you thought it was going to be satisfied by certain things through your life, and you realize with the passing of time, it isn't. And just like those mink shearwaters and golden plovers, you're headed somewhere, a place you've never been to before, because that is where your citizenship is as a believer. The Bible says God has placed eternity in our hearts. We are not highly evolved animals. We are made uniquely in the image of God with a soul and a desire to know the God who created us. And the reason we have this longing is because we are citizens of a different place. You might say we have dual citizenship. I mean, we're citizens of the planet Earth, of course. We're American citizens. But then for those of us that have put our trust in Christ, we're heavenly citizens. Philippians 3:20 says, we're citizens of heaven where the Lord Jesus Christ lives, and we're eagerly waiting for him to return as our Savior. So there is a desire in us. There is a craving in us that nothing on this earth will ever satisfy. It'll only be satisfied when we are with the Lord. As Augustine said, quote, you formed us for yourself, and our hearts are restless until they find their rest in you.

0: 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Find out where to tune in at harvest.org. In the endless seeking of satisfaction, many people don't realize that it's God that their souls really desire. Pastor Greg says that's what the Apostle Paul was getting at in Colossians chapter 3.
1: Since then you've been raised with Christ, set your hearts on things above, where Christ is seated at the right hand of God. Set your minds on things above, not on earthly things. Now, this phrase, set your minds, speaks of a diligent, active, single-minded investigation. This could be translated think, or more thoroughly, have this inner disposition. So here's a real simple way to translate what I just read. Think about heaven, or even a simpler way, think heaven. The verb in this verse is in the present tense, which means keep thinking about and keep seeking heaven. Our feet must be on the earth, but our minds should be in heaven. But here's the problem. Many of us will go through a day, sometimes a week, perhaps even a month, without a single thought about heaven. Now you say, but how can I be thinking about and seeking heaven? I've never been to heaven. I don't know what heaven is like. Well, the way that you know what heaven is like is through the careful study of the Bible. The Bible is the authoritative source on heaven, on really every topic, because there's so many books about the afterlife right now. But I can trust the Word of God. So I need to be heavenly minded. I mean, what does it mean to be heavenly minded? To have my head in the clouds and be out of touch with reality? Absolutely not. Those that think the most about the next life do the most in this one. So it's not a disconnectedness. It's a person that just recognizes that life on earth has a beginning, middle, and end. We recognize that we don't know when this life will end. We recognize there is an afterlife. There's future reward and there's future judgment for those that do not believe. And that affects us in the way we live now. See, you're not going to just do whatever you want if you really believe that there's a future judgment. And it's going to motivate you to do good things and godly things if you believe that there are future rewards. So it really affects us in the way that we live. So I think this longing for heaven that we all have deep down inside is really a longing for God.

0: Mercy me, and I can only imagine here on Refresh. Well, Patch Greg, I know that there could be some listening to Refresh who may have some doubts about their faith. How exactly should we handle doubt?
1: Well, I think we need to realize that doubt is always not the worst thing. Another way you might describe it is skepticism. And skepticism is not necessarily a sign that a person is wrong. It may be a sign they're thinking. You need to think these things through. Hey, read the book of Job. He had his conversations with God. He was challenging things that were happening in his life, pushing back on them, trying to understand them. That's okay. The key is cry out to God. Read the Psalms. How often the psalmist, many times David himself, would cry out to God, and he would say, "Why art thou disquieted, O my soul? Trust in God, for he will yet help me." So cry to God. He will hear your prayers. He will understand you, and he will answer your prayers in his timing. Here's my advice. Doubt your doubts and believe your beliefs.
0: Oh, Greg, that's so good. Doubt your doubts and believe your beliefs. And with eyes to see and ears to hear, Pastor Greg says believers are provided the ability to see the earthly world with a heavenly perspective.
1: Randy Alcorn wrote, I think, the definitive book on heaven called Heaven. Makes a lot of great statements about the afterlife. But here's something he says, and I quote from his book. We may imagine we want 1,000 different things, but God is the one we really long for. His presence brings satisfaction. His absence brings thirst and longing. Our longing for heaven is a longing for God. Being with God is the heart and soul of heaven. Every other heavenly pleasure will derive from and be secondary to his presence. God's greatest gift to us is and always will be himself, end quote. So really, when we long for heaven, we're longing for God. And the Bible promises a day is coming when we will see God face to face. Jesus said in the Beatitudes, blessed are the pure in heart, for they shall see God. You'll see God. Not in this body, but one day we will see him. And seeing God will be like seeing everything else for the first time, because not only will we see God, but he'll be the lens through which we see everything else, people, ourselves, and the events of this life. I'm telling you, when you get to heaven, everything is going to suddenly make sense to you, because you're going to see everything from a different perspective. Sometimes people suggest that when we get to heaven, we have a collective spiritual lobotomy. Here's how the reasoning goes. Well, we'll have to forget certain things in heaven, because if we knew certain things, heaven wouldn't be heaven. We'd be miserable. Well, look, God's not going to do a brain wipe on you. You're going to have perspective. It's sort of like when my grandkids are playing with toys, and something happens traumatic, like the head of a doll comes off. And they're very little, and they're upset, and they cry, and, Papa, the doll's head came off, and I tried to screw the head back on, and it's not working. I said, don't worry about it. But Papa, the doll, don't worry about it. But, because I probably have a spare in the closet, because I bought quantities of little plastic dolls for these kids. Or if I don't have a spare, I'm going to go get them one. So I say, don't worry about it. Why? Because I know what's going to happen, and I know what's going to take place, and it will be better than what they even have now. So I can say with assurance, don't worry. But all they see is the doll, the decapitated doll. That's all they see. You see? So we're in life and things happen and they don't make sense. And we say, this is wrong. This is unfair. This is so hard. And God says, don't worry about it. Well, no, but God, you don't see what I see. God says, I see what you see. Don't worry about it. That's the hope of the follower of Jesus Christ. When we see God face to face.

0: This is Refresh with Pastor Greg Laurie. I'm David James, music from Matt Maher, and Laura Story coming up.
1: Did you know that we put our services that we do on Sundays online? It's called Harvest at Home. And you can be a part of our extended congregation no matter where you are. And people watch from literally all around the world. 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
0: We are so glad you're with us for Refresh, where we explore the message in the music. Let's face it, temptation for wrong is all around us, right? But at the same time, Pastor Greg assures us that sinning is most certainly avoidable.
1: Quick poll. How many of you have ever been tempted? Raise your hand up. You've been tempted. Okay. How many of you have ever given into a temptation and done something sinful? You're in church. Don't lie, okay? Now, I want you to go back to a temptation that you gave into, whatever it was. And I want to ask you a question. Was there a way out? Could it have been resisted? Or were you absolutely trapped and there was no way out? Well, I know the answer. Without even knowing you or your circumstances, there was a way out, because there's always a way out. The Bible even says, flee youthful lusts. There's always a way of escape. You know, everyone will be tempted. Everyone will be tempted. Again, temptation is not a sin. It's a call to battle. We may think, oh, if you're really spiritual, you won't be tempted. The very opposite is true. Listen, temptation will come at the worst times. It'll come when you're sitting in church and you're hearing a message. All of a sudden, this impure thought just comes on. Oh, this is good. There it is. It's good. Whoa, what's this? It's not the bait that constitutes temptation. It's the bite. It's not the bait. It doesn't mean there's something wrong with you if bait is dangled in front of you. The problem is when you bite it. The problem is when you take it into your mind and when you embrace it. If you go, oh, temptation, not good, wrong, reject. Or do you take it in and process it and ponder it and think about it? Everyone's going to be tempted. Let me take it a step further. Maybe the more spiritual you are, the more tempted you'll be. That doesn't mean you'll fall to it, but it means that attacks will come your way. Even Jesus was tempted. Now we know God cannot be tempted with evil, nor does he tempt any man. So there was not the vulnerability in Christ to actually give in to temptation, because he was indeed God. But at the same time, he felt the presence and pressure of temptation. And it came his way in the wilderness as the devil brought him various temptations. So this is going to happen all the way to the very end of your life. I heard about an old preacher who was asked by a young man, preacher, when will I cease to be tempted by the sins of the flesh? The wise old man said, son, I wouldn't trust myself until I'd been dead for 3 days. You know what that means? It's never going to stop. So just accept that. Everyone will be tempted. 1 Corinthians 10:13 says, there is no temptation taking you, but such is common to man. And God, who is faithful, will not allow you to be tempted above what you are able, but always with the temptation, make a way of escape that you may be able to bear it.

0: so thankful you've tuned in today for Refresh with Pastor Greg Laurie. I'm David James. From Scripture, we know that God is sovereign. In other words, He's in charge. But as Pastor Greg says, knowing that God is good is why we can rest easy that He's in control.
1: The things that He allows into our life are for our benefit and for the benefit of others. Romans 8:28. For we know that all things work together for good to those that love God and are called according to His purpose. Joseph really summed it up when he said, "You meant evil against me, but God meant it for good." That verse says, all things work together, not just the so-called good things. Here's what you'll discover as you get a little bit older, like me. That some of the things you thought were good may end up being bad, and some of the things you thought were bad may end up being good. I've talked to more than one person who has been diagnosed with cancer. And they've gone through treatments, and thankfully they've come through it, and they're now cancer-free. And I've heard more than one person say, "Cancer was the best thing that ever happened to me." Like, what? How could that be? Because it woke them up to the shortness of life. It reminded them of their mortality. It got them thinking of eternal things more, and they readjusted the priorities of life, you see, so that thing that you dread, oh, no, bad thing, could end up being a good thing. That thing you want so badly, good thing, could turn out to be a bad thing. And then sometimes good things are just good things, and bad things are bad things, right? God helps to sort it all out. And with the passing of time, you look at things a little more objectively and a little bit differently. And there are things that God allows in life that don't make sense. Listen, I've had things that have happened in my life that I don't understand and that I don't like. And if I could change them, I would. But I believe God is sovereign and I believe God is good. And I believe ultimately in my life, all things will work together for good. And that may not be fully realized until I get to heaven. And I'm willing to live by that. But in the process, it's like, I don't get it. But by faith, I believe You're in control. By faith, I'm going to trust You. I don't get it. I don't like it. But by faith, I'm going to obey You and I'm going to follow You. That's how you get through it.

0: or a story. Blessings on Refresh. You know, it really is great to be encouraged each week on Refresh with these kinds of songs and the message of the gospel built into the music. And that's why we have so many listeners who've decided to support this outreach financially. You know, Pastor Greg, I've noticed that these partners are so thrilled to support programs like Refresh. In fact, they tell us that it really is a joy to be part of this ministry. That's so cool, isn't it?
1: It is. And you know what's happened, Dave, is they've just discovered the joy of giving.
0: Right.
1: God loves a cheerful giver. You know, I think of how much money it will cost a person to go to, say, Disneyland for a day. But, you know, they love the experience of Disney, and they wear their Disney apparel, and, you know, they're just enjoying it. So they're happy about it. They call it the happiest place on earth. Well, look, I can't think of a happier thing to do than to invest in the kingdom of God, not the magic kingdom, the kingdom of God, and see how lives can be changed for time and eternity. But, you know, I can't convince you of this. I can just tell you what the Bible says. But I promise you, on the authority of Scripture, if you learn how to be a generous person, you will experience a degree of happiness and joy that you have not known before, because the Bible specifically promises it. It's more blessed or happy making, says Jesus, to give than it is to receive. So look, I'm telling you about an opportunity to be happy. If you don't want to be happy, you don't have to be. But I can tell you, if you invest in our ministry, there's an opportunity not only to bring joy and happiness into your life, but I think more importantly, the ultimate joy and happiness into other people's lives as they come into a relationship with Jesus Christ.
0: That's right. 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You can also go to harvest.org. I'm David James. C.S. Lewis, he once said, "Everyone thinks forgiveness is a lovely idea until he has something to forgive." Pastor Greg says the story of Joseph shows us how forgiveness can be a tall order.
1: Can you see how Joseph might see things? Okay, sold to a caravan of slave traders, then I'm falsely accused of rape and thrown in prison. But he said, "You meant it for evil, but God meant it for good." What? Aren't you the guy that was sold into slavery by your brothers for 20 pieces of silver when you were 17 years old? Yeah. But they meant it for evil, but God meant it for good. Wait, aren't you the guy who was falsely accused of rape by the wife of Potiphar? Yeah, but God meant that for good too. Well, wait, aren't you the guy that was in prison and you interpreted the dream of the butler and the baker and they promised to help you and they forgot about you and you sat there for 2 more years? Yeah, but even that, God meant it for good that he forgave them. He forgave them for the wrong that they had done. And we need to do the same, because we've all been hurt. Maybe someone has wronged you. Maybe someone has mistreated you. They've done a horrible thing to you. They've slandered you. You didn't deserve it. You were innocent. They are guilty. You say, "I'll never forgive them." Listen, you need to forgive them. "Well, I don't want to." But you need to. Why? They don't deserve it. Think about this for a moment. You need to forgive them for your own sake. Why? Because it's tearing you up inside. And it's making you a mean, bitter person. And you're no fun to hang around. Listen to this. When you forgive a person, you set a prisoner free, yourself. And the Bible commands us to forgive. Ephesians 4:32. "Be kind to one another, tenderhearted, forgiving one another, just as God in Christ forgave you." Colossians 3:13. "Bearing with one another, forgiving one another. If you have a complaint against another, even as Christ forgave you, you must also forgive." Even in the Lord's Prayer, Jesus said, "After this manner, therefore pray, our Father who art in heaven, hallowed be your name, your kingdom come, your will be done, on earth as it is in heaven. Give us this day our daily bread, and forgive us our sins as we forgive those who have sinned against us." Listen, forgiven people need to be forgiving people.

0: Hawk Nelson on Refresh. Jesus taught us in the Lord's Prayer that our plea to be forgiven is a daily need, but it connects to our everyday decision to forgive others. Pastor Greg reminds us of God's mercy toward all.
1: There's no greater example of forgiveness than Christ himself hanging on the cross. He gave seven statements. Guess what the first one was? Father, forgive them, for they know not what they do. Did the men who pounded the spikes of the hands and feet of the Lord Jesus Christ deserve forgiveness? Absolutely not. Yet he said, Father, forgive them. They don't even realize what they've done. They've committed a sin that is so bad. Lord, forgive them. They know not what they do. And Jesus will forgive us of any sin we've committed. Maybe you're in adversity. Maybe you're in hardship. Maybe you've been falsely accused. Maybe you've been being tempted a lot. Maybe you've given in to the temptation and now you're sort of hiding it, hoping no one will find out. Listen, the Bible says your sin will find you out. So better than waiting for that, go to God now and say, Lord, I've sinned and I turn from that sin and I need to be forgiven of that sin. Don't cover it, confess it. The Bible says if you will confess your sin, he's faithful and just to forgive you your sin and cleanse you from all unrighteousness. But listen to this. God cannot forgive the sin that we will not confess. You have to say, Lord, I'm going to call it what it is. I'm tired of making excuses for it. And I'm sorry. And Jesus Christ will forgive you. And then as you are forgiven, he'll give you the strength to forgive others. And what a wonderful day that will be. Maybe you've never asked Jesus Christ to forgive you of your sin. Maybe you don't have the certainty that if you were to die, you would go to heaven. But you would like that certainty. You have this guilt you can't get rid of. You try to mask it with drinking or drugs, and it's always there the next day. God can forgive you and remove that guilt. He can fill that void in your life, no matter what you've done. But you must ask for his forgiveness.

0: You're listening to Refresh with Pastor Greg Laurie. And friends, Jesus does have his arms open wide. He's the one who gave his life on the cross for our sins. And it's often said he paid a price he didn't owe because we owed a price we couldn't pay. Maybe you realize that you want a personal relationship with God's Son. And Jesus wants to come into your life and save you. But he's waiting for you to call upon him. Pastor Greg, for the person listening, is it true that they can actually be saved right now by just calling out to God?
1: They really can. And I think some people might say, well, what, pray with, while listening to the radio? Absolutely. Because guess what? Jesus Christ is with you right where you are right now. And if you want Jesus Christ to come into your life and forgive you of your sin, if you want to invite him into your life, why don't you pray this prayer after me right now? In fact, I would even encourage you to pray it out loud. Let's pray. Lord Jesus, I want you to come into my life and forgive me of my sin. I thank you for dying for me on the cross and then rising again from the dead. I choose to follow you from this moment forward. Be my Savior, be my Lord, be my God, and be my friend. Thank you for loving me and calling me and forgiving me. In Jesus' name I pray, amen. Now listen, as you just prayed that prayer,

0: Maybe you felt something emotional. I've had people write me and tell me of how they prayed with me at the end of our radio broadcast and tears came down their cheeks, or they felt a great joy. Maybe one of those things happened to you, or then again, maybe you felt nothing. Listen, irregardless of how you feel right now, I want you to know a fact. If you prayed that prayer and meant it, Jesus Christ has come into your life. Why do I say that? Because the Bible says, these things we write to you that believe on the name of the Son of God, that you may know that you have eternal life. That verse doesn't say, so you can think you have eternal life, or hope if God's in a really good mood, you may have eternal life. No, it says you can know it. And if you just prayed that prayer in a minute, Christ has come into your life. So let me say to you, welcome to God's family.
1: Yes, welcome. Welcome indeed, and there's a celebration in heaven going on right now for you, and we celebrate with you. 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

0: Aloha. Welcome to A Chosen Generation with Daryl Skinner, pastor of Calvary Chapel, Pearl Harbor. In Paul's letter to the Romans, he rejoices in the gospel of Jesus Christ, saying, "For I am not ashamed of the gospel of Christ, for it is the power of God to salvation for everyone who believes." We'll dive deep in the wonders of God's amazing mercy and grace as Pastor Daryl Skinner teaches from the book of Romans, next on A Chosen Generation.
1: Romans chapter 1, we're going to take in verses 18 to 32. I call it the devolution of mankind. The devolution of mankind. Verse 20, "For since the creation of the world, his invisible attributes are clearly seen, being understood by the things that are made, even his eternal power and Godhead, so that they are without excuse." In other words, the manifestation of a magnificent, almighty Creator is all around us. John Medina writes about the miraculous human body. He says the following: "The average human heart pumps over 1,000 gallons a day, over 55 million gallons in a lifetime." Isn't it amazing? You don't have to tell your heart to work. Oh, heart, work. Oh, heart, don't sleep. I'm going to go to sleep now, but heart, keep working now. Don't give up. No, it just keeps going and going and going automatically, because that's how God made it, until it's time to go home and be with the Lord, of course. Over 55 million gallons in a lifetime. This is enough to fill 13 super tankers. It never sleeps, beating 2.5 billion times in a lifetime. The lungs contain 1,000 miles of capillaries. The process of exchanging oxygen for carbon dioxide is so complicated that it is more difficult to exchange oxygen for CO, carbon dioxide, than for a man shot out of a cannon to carve the Lord's Prayer on the head of a pin as he passes by. Isn't it amazing how plants receive that carbon dioxide and produce oxygen for all of us to breathe? And this dumb evolutionist, like, everything just evolved. There's a masterful Creator who's done all this work. DNA contains about 2,000 genes per chromosome. 1.8 meters of DNA are folded into each cell nucleus. Now listen, a nucleus is 6 microns long. This is like putting 30 miles of fishing line into a cherry pit. And it isn't simply stuffed in. It is folded in. If folded one way, the cell becomes a skin cell. Have another way, a liver cell, and so forth. To write out the information in one cell would take 300 volumes, each volume 500 pages thick. The human body contains enough DNA that if it were stretched out, it would circle the sun, 260 times. He says the body uses energy most efficiently. If an average adult rides a bike for 1 hour at 10 miles per hour, it uses the amount of energy contained in 3 ounces of carbohydrate. If a car were this efficient with gasoline, it would get 900 miles to the gallon. Oh boy, I'd like to have that car. Let us embrace Psalm 139, verse 14. "I will praise thee, for I am fearfully and wonderfully made. Marvelous are thy works, that my soul knows right well." Remember, lies and theories are perpetrated to suppress the truth of God because of man's unrighteousness. Step number 3, let's go to cranial corruption, verses 21 to 23. Let's read. He said in verse 20, "For since the creation of the world, his invisible attributes are clearly seen, being understood by the things that are made, even his eternal power and Godhead, so that they are without excuse. Because although they knew God, they did not glorify him as God, nor were they thankful, but became futile in their thoughts, and their foolish hearts were darkened. Professing to be wise, they became fools, and changed the glory of the incorruptible God into an image made like corruptible man and birds and four-footed animals and creeping things. Now we share here, girls, be careful. There's a lot of creeps out there, so watch out for those creeping things. Amen. Wolves in sheep's clothing. Be careful now. I'm just kidding. But they profess to be wise, but they became fools. In fact, they even gave themselves a holiday. It's called April 1st. You can figure it out later, April 1st. But anyway, I was fascinated. I came across an article about crawling creatures.

needle, a creeping thing. Likenesses of which are sold as souvenirs in that country today. The insect lives in manure piles and is commonly referred to as the dung beetle. The Assyrians became fond of worshiping snakes, as did many Greeks. The name of the Canaanite god Beelzebub, or Beelzebub, means the Lord of the Flies, because so much pagan worship was associated with flies. Many superstitious Jews believe that no fly would dare enter God's temple in Jerusalem. That's in Avot 5:5, chapter 5, verse 5, in the Talmud. Modern Hindus refuse to kill or harm most animals and insects because the creatures might be either a deity or the reincarnated form of a human being who is transmigrating from one stage of his karma to another. So sad, so sad. But the Bible says here, they changed the glory of the incorruptible God into an image made like corruptible man and birds and four-footed animals and creeping things. Man worships the stars. He worships the sun and the moon. Allah, the moon god. So we find these things taking place as Paul writes for us so that we will not be caught up in those same ancient practices by any means. This cranial corruption, mankind professes to be wise, yet they became fools. False religions abound throughout our world. The Hindus worship over 330 million gods. 330 million gods. Islam wants to take over the world and destroy the infidels. Buddhism, New Age thought, humanism, and many others have led our world into the worship of nature, into the worship of statues, idols, into the worship of individuals. As in the old Roman Empire, they have to say Caesar is Lord. There was the emperor worship of in Japan during World War II. They worship him as a god. And Germany's super race, the Nazis and so forth. And of course, the future Antichrist will worship man as a god, as he's inhabited by Satan and used to deceive the whole world. There's the stars that the man worships through astrology, extraterrestrials, and then there's the worship of sex, money, power, fame. Now we have AI. God forbid we worship AI. AI can be used for good and AI can be used for evil, just like the computer and everything else we have in our world. And let's just use it for good as it's been created right now. Let's use it for good. What does Jesus say? Jesus says, I am the way, the truth, and life. No one comes to the Father except through me. He wants us to believe with all of our hearts, with all of our minds, with all of our souls, and with all of our strength, with all of our bodies. Jesus answered and said to them, take heed that no one deceives you, for many will come in my name, saying, I am the Christ, and will deceive many. We know who Jesus is. We're not going to follow some other Christ. We're not going to follow the Antichrist, nor engage in the spirit of Antichrist. Step number four, we have carnal contamination. We go to the end of the chapter, verses 24 to 32. Let's begin verse 24. Therefore, because they worship all these things, they will not glorify God. Therefore, God also gave them up to uncleanness. In other words, God said, if you want to go that way with all your hearts, then you go that way. I won't stop you. Now, it's like God wanted them to go, but they wanted to go. They chose their own direction. Just like in the times of Noah. Noah was a preacher of righteousness, but God said man has reached the nth degree of wickedness and vileness and viciousness, and we can't put up with this any longer. Same thing here. Therefore, God also gave them up to uncleanness in the lusts of their hearts to dishonor their bodies among themselves, who exchanged the truth of God for the lie and worshiped and served the creature rather than the Creator, who is blessed forever. Amen. For this reason, God gave them up to what? Vile passions, perverted passions. For even their women exchanged the natural use for what is against nature. Women being with women. Of course, he's going to say men with men in the next verse. Likewise, also the men. Leaving the natural use of the woman, burned in their lust for one another. Men with men, committing what is shameful and receiving in themselves the penalty of their error which was due. God is not for homosexuality. We must go back to the law first mentioned. God made them male and what? Female. Not male and male, not female and female, but male and female. And they brought them in that uniting in holy matrimony. This is God's ordination of what marriage is to be. You cannot come against it.

0: But the devil will deceive you to live a life of homosexuality, or to live a life of that is a gay man, or to live a life of a lesbian, because you think that's who you are. I've come across those who say, well, I was born this way. You weren't born this way. You've been brainwashed this way. Because I watch people as they grow up, they talk normal, but then pretty soon they get involved in the homosexual lifestyle, the homosexual community, and pretty soon they're talking like, say, how you doing? Oh, this is so cute. How do they learn this stuff? Well, like a child learns speech, inflections, as you grow up, and now they just learn it within their environment, within their community, because they want to be accepted. And some take it to the nth degree. There's always those who want to take it beyond the pale. And then we get to this place now of transgenderism. I believe I'm actually a woman, boy, but I was born a man, but I believe I'm a woman, and they want to start mutilating their bodies. You have to remember, Satan is the great brainwasher of humanity, and it's a filthy washing. It's a destructive washing. It's a washing that is going to cause them to mutilate their own bodies, to put drugs in their bodies that can destroy them in the long haul. And yet our government, over the last administration, promoted all these things. Now Europe has finally woken up and said, these things are not good. We can't allow this to happen to young kids. If you want to do it as an adult, that's up to your choice. And our country is now moving in that same direction. You can't mutilate your bodies any longer, because we have a president who's not going to be deceived by this wickedness, this perversions of humanity. It is amazing to me how people, which I guess it shouldn't be amazing to me, but how people get brainwashed into the culture that is being declared to them, instead of saying, no, I am who I am. I am a boy, I am a girl, I'm going to grow up to be a man, I'm going to grow up to be a young lady. And we must keep hammering away with this truth to protect them and to persuade them to leave that lifestyle, because it's going to ultimately destroy them. We don't do it because we hate them. We want to save them from their self-destruction, and save them unto the Lord Jesus Christ. We're trying to reach them in God's love and God's perfected creation of who they are as an individual. But you and I must be bold, and we must not give in to this deception that Satan has created within our world. And they'll throw in our faces, well, there's a lot of suicides in the transgender community or the homosexual community, and you're to blame. Why am I to blame? Because you make them feel guilty. I'm not here to make them feel guilty. I'm here to save them from themselves. They're searching for something that they can never, ever find, which is fulfillment and satisfaction, because they're living according to the lusts of their flesh. They lust for themselves. They're full of themselves, and they lust for others, and they are in rebellion against God. We all know what it is like to lust. We must stop the lust. We must come to faith in Jesus Christ to be set free. Jesus has come to set the captives free. They're captivated to this lust, to this self-adulation, to this lust for one that looks just like them. And God doesn't want that to be. He never created us that way. But Satan wants, think about it. Everything Satan does is destroy humanity. To the point of a precious baby in the womb. Let's abort the baby. Let's kill the baby. Satan is the author of death and destruction. This culture has been hypnotized, if you almost, by Satan in this death culture. We are retarding that which is evil, that which is wicked. That is the way of death and destruction. We are the light of the world. We are the salt of the earth. That which is restraining is the Holy Spirit within us in the body of Christ across the world. We're restraining. But there's coming a time we're going to be removed, and the restraining force is no longer going to be there. And this world be catapulted into all kinds of chaos, vileness, wickedness, viciousness, like the days of Noah. You don't want to be here. Amen. Therefore, God gave also them up to uncleanness and the lust of their hearts to dishonor their bodies among themselves, who exchanged the truth of God for the lie. How can you say that you're actually born a girl when you're a guy, when the DNA and the parts of your body tell a whole different story? But, you know, people get convinced. Because why? There's a supernatural force in Satanism. He doesn't come to you as Satan. He comes to you as a deceiver, as a subtle serpent, to lead you away from the truth of who you are. For the lie to be worshipped, he says, and serve the creature rather than the creator, is blessed forever. Amen. For this reason, God gave them up to vile passions. If you want to follow these vile lusts and passions, go your way. It's up to you. I'm not going to stop you. For even their women exchanged the natural use for what is against nature. Likewise, also men with leaving the natural use of the woman burned in their lust for one another. Men with men committing what is shameful and receiving in themselves the penalty of their error, which was due. And even as they did not like to retain God in their knowledge, God gave them over to a debased mind, a defiled mind. If that's what you want for your life, I will allow you to go that way. I will not force you to stay with me. I will not force you to follow my righteous ways, my godly ways. If you want to go that way, I'll permit you to go because you so want to live your own life without me. Even as they did not like to retain God in their knowledge, God gave them over to a debased mind to do those things which are not fitting. I want to pause here for a moment and just give you some more information. God gave them over. One study Bible shares the following. When men consistently abandon God, he will abandon them. Many scriptures are listed. He accomplishes this, number one, indirectly and immediately by removing his restraint and allowing their sin to run its inevitable course. Secondly, directly and eventually by specific acts of divine judgment and punishment. Verse 25 says, who exchanged the truth of God for the lie and worshiped and served the creature rather than the creator. Worshiping and serving the creature of humanism, the creature of heathenism and hedonism and havoc. Verse 26, God gave them over to vile passions and shameful lusts. This is identified mainly as homosexuality and roundly condemned in Scripture. In Genesis 19, Sodom and Gomorrah. Also in Leviticus 18:22, 1 Corinthians 6:9-11, Galatians 5:19-21, Ephesians 5:3-5, 1 Timothy 1:9, and verse 10, Jude 7. May I add, there are scriptures in the Gospels, because I heard someone call in one time on a radio program and say, well, Jesus never condemned it. Jesus did condemn it because he says, just as the judgment fell upon Sodom and Gomorrah, so it will be in the last days. Just as the judgment fell upon the days of Noah, so will it be in the last days. Yes, Jesus did condemn these vile immoralities that man is practicing today. It says women, rather than the normal Greek term for women, this is a general word for female. Paul mentions women first to show the extent of debauchery under the wrath of abandonment, because in most cultures, women are the last to be affected by moral collapse. Most cultures, not all cultures. Then I put in here, from judgment upon the peoples of Noah's day, we read about it in Genesis 6. Also in Matthew chapter 24, where Jesus mentions it, verses 36-44. And Sodom and Gomorrah, Genesis 19, and also Jesus mentions it in Luke 17, verses 22-30. To our day, the lust for sin is evident, prevalent, and destructive physically, emotionally, psychologically, and spiritually. This is why we need to be born again. We need to put the sinful life that we once lived out of business. We need to embrace the life of God by the power of the Holy Spirit, being born again in Jesus Christ. Let us observe the sin factor in verses 28-32. Or I think it's about 23 sins are listed. Listen what it says. He says, and even as they did not like to retain God in their knowledge, God gave them over to a debased mind to do those things which are not fitting. What are those things? Being filled with all unrighteousness, sexual immorality, wickedness, covetousness, maliciousness, full of envy, murder, strife, deceit, evil-mindedness, they are whisperers, backbiters, haters of God, violent, proud, boasters, inventors of evil things, disobedient to parents, undiscerning, untrustworthy, unloving, unforgiving, unmerciful, who knowing the righteous judgment of God that those who practice such things are deserving of death, not only do the same, but also approve of those who practice them. Let me quickly break this down. Let's define these things. What is a debased mind? It is a perverted, corrupt, evil mind. What's an antonym? The opposite thereof. What should we be practicing? We need to practice purity of mind. What is unrighteousness? It is doing evil, wickedness, being in rebellion against God, unrighteous. What is righteousness? Doing the right things according to God's word. We're to reach out in honesty and love and virtue and so forth, integrity. Do the right things. What is this wickedness? It is vileness. It is immorality. It is crime-oriented. What is the opposite? To be good, to be virtuous, to be moral. What is covetousness? It's to be greedy, materialistic, idolatrous. We are to be sharing, we're to be giving, not to be covetousness, not to be materialistic. What is maliciousness? It speaks of hatred, malignity, or viciousness. We're to be kind, we're to be good, we're to be loving. Amen. What is envy? Bitterness, jealousy, and resentment is envy. We're to be caring, friendly, and encouraging. What is murder? It is bloodshed, assassination, and death. We're to be a peacemaker, life givers. We're to be loving once again. Strife, animosity, dissension, disunity. What is the opposite? We're to be unifiers. We're in agreement. We're in harmony with one another in the body of Christ, according to the Word of God. What is deceit? It is dishonesty. It is fraud. It is treachery. We're to have honesty, forthrightness, and truthfulness. What is evil-mindedness? It is to be hurtful, to be criminal, to be spiteful. We're to be of pure thoughts and thoughtfulness, to be thoughtful towards one another. We're to do good things for one another. That's what we think on, how we can do good for one another. What is whispers? It is to be a gossiper, a rumor monger, or to be a meddler in other people's lives. We're to be encouragers, caring without evil intent. What are backbiters? It is to be adversarial, antagonistic. You are a traitor. We're to be betterment, backbiters. I put betterment, blessing, and healing for one another. Haters of God, they're rebellious, they're blasphemous, they're lawless. We're to love, to be followers of Christ, to be learners. We're to be disciples of Jesus Christ and of our God. What is this violent? There are people that are violent, they're hurtful, they're hateful, they're out of control. We're to have self-control. We're to be caring, we're to be peaceful. Those that are proud, they're full of self, they're narcissistic, they're arrogant. We're to be humble, meek, and always learning to grow in our faith and to bless others. What are boasters? They're blowhards, they're braggadocious, they're egotists. We're to have gracious speech. We think of others and care about them and speak truthfully to them and love them. Inventors of evil things, they're bad, they're corrupt, they're immoral, they're criminal. We're to be good, pure, and helpful. Disobedient to parents, the rebellious, dishonoring, and hurtful. We're to be obedient, honor our parents, and respect them. Undiscerning, that is without care, reckless, and enticed to do evil. We're to be smart, have insight and wisdom when it comes to evil and evil beings and evil teachings. What is to be untrustworthy? It's to be dishonest, to be corrupt, to be deceptive. We're to be loyal, trustworthy, and honest. What is to be unloving, self-centered, worldly, and cruel? We're to be loving others and compassionate. Unforgiving is vengeful, bitter, mean. We're to be forgiving, reconcilers, and mending relationships. What is unmerciful? They are cruel, unkind, and vicious. We're to be full of mercy, grace, love, and to be forgiving one another. Paul says in verse 32, let me repeat, who knowing the righteous judgment of God, that those who practice such things are deserving of what? Death. Not only do the same, but also approve of those who practice them. That's the scripture that got to me by that gentleman that was cutting my hair, and he had me open to Galatians 5. A list of all many sins were listed, and I was committing many of those. And he said, and I read it, and I says, they that practice such things will not inherit the kingdom of God. And I realized at that moment in time, I am headed to hell. And within a month's time, I gave my heart to Jesus Christ. The power of the Word of God. Peter says, we are born again of the incorruptible seed of the Word of God. He loved me enough to tell me the truth about myself. God bless that man. May we do the same. And all God's people said, amen.
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8: Charlie died after taking a single pill that turned out to be counterfeit.
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10: Websites and social media selling fake medicines may look legitimate, but they're not. Drugs from these rogue pharmacies could have fillers like sawdust or deadly fentanyl.

0: After Jesus healed the blind man in John chapter 9, he asked him, "Do you believe in the Son of Man?" And today on Truth for Life Weekend, Alistair Begg explains why every individual will eventually have to answer this question. And if your answer isn't yes, then it's no. Find out why the Bible leaves no room for fence straddlers as we continue our study in John chapter 9.
1: Essentially, this morning's study turns between a question and an answer. The question is there at the end of verse 35, "Do you believe in the Son of Man?" And the answer, which then comes in verse 38, "Lord, I believe." Jesus, we learn from the opening part of verse 35, has sought out this man in order to ask him this express question. The question is there, "Do you believe in the Son of Man?" And I want to suggest to you three things concerning the question. First of all, I wonder, would you agree with me that what Jesus poses is a vital question? A vital question. Now, some may immediately want to challenge that assertion. They perhaps want to suggest that it would be more accurate to say, well, it is an interesting question, or maybe we could even upgrade it to an important question. But to suggest that it is a vital question in the scheme of things may be an indication of rhetoric rather than accuracy. And so in light of that, it falls to me in suggesting the vitality of the question that I must have the wherewithal to substantiate the assertion. And so I invite you to turn initially to John chapter 3 to explain why it is that I offer this as a question which is vital. John chapter 3 and verse 13. Jesus says, "No one has ever gone into heaven except the one who came from heaven, the Son of Man. Just as Moses lifted up the snake in the desert, so the Son of Man must be lifted up, that everyone who believes in him may have eternal life." Now remember what the question is. Do you believe in the Son of Man? What are the implications of belief? Answer: belief is the open door to eternal life. Therefore, Jesus sets the question in the context of eternity. If you look at verse 18, you have a solemn statement still in John 3 and in verse 18. "Whoever believes in him is not condemned, but whoever does not believe stands condemned already, because he has not believed in the name of God's one and only Son." So the question of believing in the Son of Man, the question posed to this man once born blind, addresses the whole issue of life itself. And in John's Gospel particularly, there are a tremendous number of statements concerning life. It bursts upon us in the prologue when Jesus is introduced. "In him was life, and this life was the light of men." In John chapter 3, Jesus speaks to Nicodemus about eternal life. In John chapter 10, he says, "I have come that you might have life and that you might have it in all of its fullness." Well, in every instance, he was speaking to people who had life, who had physical life, who were alive, pointing up the fact that Jesus' use of the terminology speaks to something far deeper, far more significant than simply our journey through our earthly existence, whether it be 70 years or longer. And to this man, he says, "I have a question for you. Do you believe in the Son of Man?" He's asking him whether he has ever entered into the discovery of a life that is in Jesus, a life that once in Jesus goes all the way unhindered into eternity. Now that, of course, will be challenged by people. It may even be challenged by some who are listening to me now. The idea of a life that will never end. Yes, that's what the Bible says. That once we discover the resurrection life in Jesus, once his Spirit comes to live within us, even though we die, even though they put us away in the ground, still we will live. Hence the song we sang concerning Easter. And the reality of that truth brings to the Christian an expectation of what is still to be, while they enjoy the privileges of life in the now. So that eternal life is not something that we aspire to over there when we get there, but eternal life, the life of which Jesus is speaking, is a life which begins now and continues all the way through into eternity. Now, some years ago, maybe 20 years ago, maybe 25, we'd have to go back, people would have poo-pooed this in general conversation. And most people would have said, especially if they came from a scientific background, I never heard such hogwash in all my life. I am a scientist, I'm a rationalist, I know certain things, I have verifiable data. This is all speculation and spurious nonsense. But I have found, and not exclusively, but increasingly, that many of my friends who were once marked by that kind of rationalism are beginning to change their tune. Perhaps there is something more. Perhaps the Bible has something to say. Now, we know why the sneaking suspicion is there, because the Bible says that God has set eternity in the hearts of men and women. In other words, a man and a woman knows intrinsically that death is not a cul-de-sac, that death is actually a gateway. And it is for that reason that death, when it comes in all of its finality, still doesn't end the conversations that people have about their loved ones. So that even though they may be unbelieving people, they're still talking about where their loved one has gone, or what has happened to their loved one, or how they felt their loved one with them. Why do they say these things? Why can they never imagine themselves dead? Do you ever imagine yourself dead in your coffin? It's impossible, because you're alive imagining it. You can't imagine it. You're still thinking life, life, life. Now, when we bring this back to the man born blind, and the assertion that this is a vital question, what are we saying? Well, think about it. This man who'd been born blind might have been ready to conclude that his big problem in life was over. After all, his big problem in life was being blind. And Jesus had come and dealt with his blindness. Therefore, no more blindness, no more big problem. Let's just get on with our lives. He might have been very quickly within earshot of people who, seeing him now able to move around and enjoy life in a whole different dimension, as they talked with one another about the experience and so on, one of them said just before they parted, "Well, you know what everyone says, as long as you have your health, that's all that matters." Which is, of course, one of the mantras of our day, isn't it? As long as you have your health, that's all that matters. It's not all that matters. Not when you put eternity into the picture. Not when you ask this question, do you believe in the Son of Man, and believing is the gateway to eternity, then it introduces to our portfolios something that is far more significant. So when Jesus asks this man about his need, he's asking him about his need of spiritual sight. This man, although he could now physically see, needed to see Jesus, needed to believe in him. If blindness was the issue, then the story was over. I was blind, now I can see. Question closed, case closed, wrap it up. Why does Jesus seek him out? He seeks him out to ask a question. And I say to you again, it is a vital question. Secondly, you will notice that it is a specific question. It's a specific question. He doesn't ask the man whether he believes something or he believes anything or whether he's feeling religious or whether he's a spiritual man. No, because that's another of our mantras in our day, isn't it? People, as a sign-off, they'll say, well, as long as you have health, or they will say, well, all that matters is you have faith. Isn't that what our friends say? Well, it doesn't matter, as long as you have faith. What do you mean, as long as you have faith? Faith in what? Faith in whom? Jesus isn't asking, are you a religious person? Do you believe something? Do you believe anything? No, he's asking a specific question. Do you believe in the Son of Man? Now, Son of Man is a designation that you find throughout the Gospels, over 80 times in the Gospels, many of them here in John as well. We're not going to delay on the term. A good concordance will help you with that. The term derives from Daniel chapter 7. It runs through the Gospels. You find it again reappearing in Revelation chapter 1. All that matters for our purposes this morning is to recognize that in using this designation, Jesus is indicating his own heavenly and transcendent nature. It is a designation which contains in it all kinds of notions that run from the Old Testament all the way through into the apocalyptic literature of the book of Revelation. And it is, if you like, Jesus' favorite designation. With only one exception in 1234, the phrase never appears on anyone else's lips except the lips of Jesus. And what he is saying in this is that he is not a son of man, but he is the son of man. The son of man who has come down from heaven, hence his origin is transcendent and divine and unique. But he is the son of man who has come down and is connected with humanity. He doesn't speak to us from afar. He comes down to where we are. And he does not come down to where we are to live life free from the exigencies that face other people. He knows sorrow and disappointment and pain and thirst and so on. And indeed, in Isaiah 53, he is depicted as a man of sorrows and one who is acquainted with grief. It is for that reason that men and women who themselves are acquainted with grief and who understand sorrow will find Jesus a wonderful person to seek out. He is there, and he is ready, and he is willing. In fact, he is the initiative taker in reaching out to those who are in the predicament of their lostness. Do you believe in the Messiah of God? It's a question that is a very relevant question for many of us this morning, because we've been developing our understanding of Jesus, some of us, haven't we? We started off that there's a man called Jesus. We may, as a result of thinking about things, have concluded that he was actually a prophet of God, but we haven't ever come to the point where we have decided that he is the Messiah of God, that he is none other than God himself. And that's the third aspect I want you to notice. The question is not only as it is, but it is also an unavoidable question, a vital one, a specific one, and an unavoidable one. It was unavoidable for the man, and actually it's unavoidable for each of us. Do you believe in the Son of Man? Now, the answer to that is either yes or no. Maybe is a no. I don't know is a no. I'd like to think about it some more is a no. An unchecked box is a no. And the reason I say that it is an unavoidable question is this: that although you may go through all of your life seeking to avoid the impact of this question, you will, when God calls you before him, answer this question. Because the Bible says it is appointed unto man once to die, and after this comes judgment. And the basis of judgment is simply and essentially this: have you believed on the Son of God? Have you believed in the Son of Man? Have you cast all of your hope for forgiveness, for time, for eternity? Have you reached the point where in casting yourself, in believing childlike faith upon Jesus, you're able to say, I know whom I have believed? It's an unavoidable question. See, Jesus is inviting the man to trust in the one who is the revelation of God. And in verse 36, it would appear that the man is eager to believe. He's saying, Jesus, if you can answer just one more question for me, I think the longer I've listened to you, the more I find a reason to believe in you. In other words, that this is not some great quantum leap into oblivion by this man. There is a growing sense of confidence. This man whom I had never known has intervened in my life. He has met me. He has opened my eyes. He has come and sought me out. He is speaking kindly to me now. He has this question for me. Do you believe in the Son of Man? What shall I say to him? Well, look at what I'll say to him. Who is he, sir? Why don't you tell me so that I may believe in him? This isn't the response of the Pharisees challenging Jesus. This is humble. This is genuine. And the Bible assures men and women that when they come to Jesus in this way, if they seek him, they will find him when they search for him with all of their hearts. And this man clearly desired to believe. Desired to believe. Do you desire to believe? See, you can desire to believe and not yet believe. Do you desire to believe? Do you have questions like the man had questions? Do you have a basic question like this? Who is the Son of Man? Tell me, because I want to believe. Well, then take a leaf out of the man's book. Go and inquire of Jesus. Go to your Bible. Read John's Gospel. Ask Jesus. Make yourself known to me, Jesus. Who are you? Are you the person that you claim to be? Because it would appear that to this point, the man had never even seen Jesus. Otherwise, it doesn't make sense that he would say, "Who is he, sir?" Which is the word kurios in Greek, translated sir here, translated Lord in verse 38, as a result of his eyes being further opened. "Who is he, sir?" the man asked. And Jesus makes this amazing declaration in verse 37. "You have now seen him." You have now seen him. I've seen him. That was something that he couldn't have said before. It's fabulous, isn't it? Maybe there's a smile on Jesus' lips. You've seen him. In fact, he is the one speaking with you. Now, don't miss this, and we'll get ready to stop. But you can't miss this, especially if you're here today wondering about the claims of Jesus and saying to yourself, "I wonder who is this Jesus? I wonder if I can rely on him. I wonder if I can trust him." What does he actually say about himself? You will have read literature that tells you that there's nowhere in the Bible you can find that Jesus says, "I am God." That is absolutely true. There's no place in the Bible where he says, "I am God." But the whole of the Gospels are permeated with his self-designation as none other than Son of God and Son of Man. Now, loved ones, if you're thinking then, which I'm sure covers a significant number of you, here we find ourselves at the very heart of Christianity. You see, what we are confronted with here is the assertion of Jesus. Do you believe in the Son of Man? Do you believe in the Son of God? Do you believe in the Christ? Do you believe in the Messiah? That's what he's asking. Do you believe in the revealer of God? Do you believe in the one who redeems men and women? The man says, "Who is he? Tell me so that I can believe." Jesus says, "You're looking at him." Do you see what he's saying? "I'm God. I'm the Messiah. You're looking at the Messiah." Same as John 4. Who gives the living water that you don't have to come here and get more water? What is this living water? Who provides this living water? If you knew who it was who was telling you this, you'd ask him, he'd give you living water. Who is this? We know when the prophet comes. Jesus says, "Ego eimi, it's me." Now, for those of you who read C.S. Lewis, you remember C.S. Lewis says, we have three options essentially. In relationship to such an assertion, either Jesus is deluded, he just doesn't know what's going on. Or he is a deceiver, a flat-out liar, or he is the incarnate God. Lewis, in his memorable statement, says then, deductively, so you can come to him and spit at him as a demon, or you can fall at his feet and call him Lord and God, but do not come to him with any patronizing nonsense about his being a great moral teacher. He has not left that option open to us. He didn't intend to. So to believe in the one way is inevitably to close down the other options. Do you believe in the Son of Man? If the Unitarians are right, we are wrong as Christians, And we are idolaters because we have made a man into a god. Therefore, we have broken the first commandment, and we ought to acknowledge before the living God that we're absolutely wrong. If they're right. And the question is, have you examined the book? Jesus, a deceiver? Jesus, deluded? Or Jesus, the very person he claimed to be? And then you see the question remains, doesn't it? A vital, specific, unavoidable question. Do you believe? Yeah, I believe. What? Some people get off the bus at that stop. Oh, it can't be as simple as that. This is becoming a Christian. Do you believe? Yes, I believe. Oh, you've got to make it harder than that, Alistair. I mean, anything that simple is very difficult for me. If you could make it very difficult for me, then that would be a lot simpler. Right? So when you tell people, come on now, would you believe in Jesus? They're slipping down rabbit holes all over the place. Excuses and reasons for not believing. Do you believe? I always think of my friend Paul when I ask this simple question, how he was in Edinburgh University studying to be a vet. And he was being pressed upon by various people from the Christian Union and invited to different things and given books to read and are you reading your Bible and have you considered this and so on. And eventually they prevailed upon him in the midst of all of these considerations of the claims of Jesus, and they took him to a Christian retreat center. And he told me afterwards how scared he was going into this retreat center and especially having to room with one of these Christian fellows. And before the end of the evening, as they packed their stuff up and were ready for lights out, the fellow from the other bunk said to him, Paul, I just have to ask you, do you believe in Jesus? And Paul said, I looked at the guy and I said, yes, I believe in Jesus. And he said, I mark my conversion from that moment in that room in response to that vital, specific, and in that case, unavoidable question. It's actually the question for everyone. For everyone. Do you believe in the Son of Man?
0: 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That is Alistair Begg with a vital question each of us must answer. 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And while you're on the website, check out the book we are currently recommending titled The Story of God and Us. It's a book that lays out the chronological storyline of Scripture in an engaging narrative beginning with creation. The author takes you up close into the action, so to speak, from Genesis to Revelation. For example, as you read about the Garden of Eden, you'll unpack the deceptive strategies of the serpent so you can more readily recognize when Satan uses those same tactics against us. This book is a captivating survey of the entire Bible. The author points out important lessons for us to take to heart along the way. 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Thanks for studying the Bible with us. 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It's a complete transformation. The Bible teaching of Alistair Begg is furnished by Truth For Life, where the learning is for living.
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0: Good afternoon and welcome to the Narrow Path radio broadcast. My name is Steve Gregg and we're live for an hour each weekday afternoon so that we can talk to you in real time and you can talk back in real time using your telephone. If you have questions about the Bible or about the Christian faith and you'd like to call and talk about those things on the air, we will gladly talk about those things. And if you disagree with the host and wish to talk about that disagreement and balance comment or maybe correct something, feel free to call about that too. We are as happy to have those kinds of calls as any other kind. The number to call is 844-484-5737. That number again, 844-484-5737. If you'd like to be on the program today, there's one line open right now. The rest are full. 844-484-5737. And there goes that last line. All right, we're going to go to the phones and talk to Brad in Coopville, Washington. Hi, Brad. Welcome to the Narrow Path. Thanks for calling.
1: Yeah, thank you, Steve, for taking my call. I first want to just quickly say I've really enjoyed your teaching over the last, I found you about 6 months ago when I was starting to look into dispensationalism. I grew up in the evangelical church, and of course I was brought up with that. I had not heard of any other viewpoint. Real quickly, though, I'm getting really confused because it seems like in all the conversations, there's not a definition of terms. You know, people will use the term Israel and then in one breath and then, you know, the term Jew in the next and Israelite. And, you know, in my mind, these aren't the same. I mean, there's plenty of Jews, you know, that, you know, don't consider them Israeli. You know, I know that, you know, people like Sammy Davis Jr. was a Jew and Melania Trump is a Jew. Well, they're certainly not the same race. And I just began your what are we to make of Israel? And I was just wondering, can you help me understand, you know, when we talk about Israel, is it the country over there right now, you know, headed by Netanyahu, or is it just being a Jew? I get confused with all that.
0: Well, it is confusing, and you say, which do we mean? Well, I'm going to have to say, well, in which conversation are we talking about? Because the word Jew is used more than one way. The word Israel is used more than one way. And the different meanings of these two words don't always slide together. For example, Israel, as you pointed out, is a geographical nation in the Middle East right now. People who are citizens of that country are considered to be Israelis, part of the Israel nation. Now, a lot of those people are Jews, but not all of them are Jews. There's a lot of Arabs in Israel. It's quite an international population. I think it's primarily Jewish. I think more often than not, I think the largest percentage, certainly, ethnically in Israel are Jewish people, but there are citizens of Israel who are not Jewish by race. So to be Israeli isn't quite the same thing as being Jewish, though there are Jews who are Israelis. Now, the word Israel also is applied biblically, and in some Christian conversations, Israel is sometimes referred to the ethnic descendants of Abraham, Isaac, and Jacob. Now, that's not the same as the nation of Israel, since the nation of Israel only has about 45% of the Jewish people living in it worldwide. I mean, America probably has almost as many Jews as Israel has. Maybe not. It used to be more so, but there's been more migration in the last few years, too, to Israel. But the point is that, let's just say half of the Jews in the world live in Israel. That means half of the Jews are Israelis, and another half are not. They would be Americans or Russian or, German or British or, you know, has to do where they live and where their citizenship is. So Israel can mean the nation and the people of it called Israelis, though they would not all be the same people as call themselves Jews, because there's many Jews outside of Israel. Then Israel can refer to the racial group that we call Jews, but it wouldn't be coextensive with the population of the nation, Israel. Israel is a political nation. And it's not much of, it's not a religious nation, so it's not like the Israel in the Old Testament. In the Old Testament, Israel came into existence as a nation after the Exodus, when God brought them to Mount Sinai and made a covenant with them and said, as long as you keep this covenant, you'll be my nation. You'll be a holy nation. And they agreed to that. So he had them build a tabernacle immediately so that they would worship him in the tabernacle.

now exists, a political nation. But there's no temple. There's no acknowledgement of Yahweh. Most of the Jewish people there are not Jewish by religion. A great number, probably an equal number, are atheists. Extremely few are Christians. So even if they were Jewish by religion, that doesn't count for anything with God. The Pharisees and Judas Iscariot was Jewish by religion. So was Caiaphas, who killed Jesus. Jewish by religion doesn't help anything. You're one of God's people if you follow the Messiah. Many Jews do, but a very small percentage of those who live in Israel do. So we've got Israel is a secular nation. It's no more religious. It's no more a people of God as a people. It's no more a holy nation than Egypt or than France or than Brazil. I mean, it's a secular nation. It's not the nation of Israel that was in the Bible. The nation of Israel in the Bible had no reason to exist except as the worship center for Yahweh, and as long as that temple or tabernacle were there, they were a holy nation. There's no temple there now, and they've been there now for, 75 years, since 1948, whatever it's been, more than that, almost 80, and they haven't built one. And some people would like to, some Jews would like to, but the majority of Jews couldn't care less. And so it's not really, Israel's not a restoration of the biblical nation of Israel. They take the same name, and they live in the same territory. And to a certain extent, it's the same ethnicity, the majority of the citizenry, and that's fine. But they're not the biblical nation of Israel by any definition. So being Jewish and being Israeli are not the same thing. Being Jewish can be a religious status. You mentioned Sammy Davis Jr., an African-American entertainer, a generation before my own. He converted to Judaism. He famously was a Jew, but he didn't have any Jewish blood in him. He was not descended from Abraham, Isaac, and Jacob, but he adopted the Jewish religion. Now, that was always possible in the Old Testament, too. A Gentile who wished to become part of Israel could get circumcised, keep the covenant, and be like a native of the land, the law said. And so, you know, that's kind of, you know, you don't have to be descended from Abraham, Isaac, and Jacob to be part of Israel. Or to be a Jew, if by Jew we mean somebody of the Jewish religion. So there's where we got some confusion. You could be called a Jew because you're descended from a Jewish line ethnically, or you could be a Jew regardless of your ethnicity if you just joined the Jewish religion. That's why it's so confusing. You mentioned the confusion of these different words. Israel can be a national designation. It can be an ethnic designation. In the New Testament, it's actually a spiritual designation. It has to do with the person's heart. Paul said in Romans chapter 2, verse 28 and 29, he is not a Jew who is one outwardly, neither is that circumcision which is outward of the flesh, but he is a Jew who is one inwardly. John the Baptist said to the Jews, do not say within yourselves, we have Abraham for our ancestor. God could from these stones raise up children to Abraham. In other words, it doesn't really matter who your ancestors are. You're not a Jew inside. In John chapter 1, when Nathanael was seen coming, he was a Jewish guy who had a good heart. And Jesus said, here comes an Israelite indeed, in whom is no deceit. What's interesting about that is in Zephaniah, Zephaniah said that, when the Messiah comes, that the remnant of Israel will speak no lies. So there'll be no deceit in them. So Jesus is saying, here's one of those part of the remnant, and they are the true Israel. He said, this is an Israelite indeed, as opposed to all the other people around him who also called themselves Israelites. But they were not all Israelites indeed. Just like Jesus on one occasion said, if you keep my covenant or keep my words, you're my disciples indeed. There's a lot of people around call themselves disciples, but they're not really disciples as far as God is concerned, unless they keep Christ's words. Likewise, a lot of people in Jesus' day called themselves Israelites. But Jesus said, well, but the real ones, here's one of the real ones. They are the ones that, like Zephaniah said, part of the remnant who speak no lies. They have no guile in them. So, in other words, in Jesus' usage, and later on Paul's, Israel referred to the people who had the heart of an Israelite, a proper heart toward God. And that's why Paul in Galatians 6:16, referring to his audience who are mixed Jews and Gentiles, but all who believe in Christ, he called them the Israel of God. So, yeah, the words Israel and Jew are very confusing. And you say, which one are we talking about?

0: all of them in different conversations. The main thing, of course, is hopefully in a conversation, if the word Jew or Israel comes up, because of the nature of the conversation, what's being discussed, it should become evident what is meant by the term in that conversation. If we're contrasting Jews from Gentiles, we're talking about ethnic Jews. If we're talking about contrasting Jews from Christians, we're talking about religious Jews, although some ethnic Jews are on the Christian side of that. They're ethnic Jews, but they're not religious Jews. They're Christians. And so it's really hard. But the more important thing is when you're reading Scripture, when it mentions Israel or it mentions Jews, which one are they using in any given passage? Once again, you're going to have to go by context there. But I will say this, that one thing that has changed in the New Testament is it doesn't matter who goes by the word Jew or Israel. There's no Jew or Gentile in Christ. God doesn't have favorite races anymore. The Jews were chosen by God to bring the Messiah into the world. Once he came, it was their obligation, just like everyone else's, to accept the Messiah. They did bring the Messiah into the world. Mission accomplished. Now, like anybody else, it's their mission, it's their obligation to receive the Messiah that God brought through them to the world. Most Jews do not. Some Jews do. And some Gentiles do, and most Gentiles don't. But the point is, God doesn't judge people as to who their ancestors were. He judges them as to where they stand with relation to the Messiah. A Jew like Judas Iscariot, who doesn't stand on good terms with the Messiah, is lost. So is Caiaphas, and so are many Jews. So was, no doubt, Sigmund Freud, who is an atheist, or Karl Marx, who is a Satanist, and others. There's plenty of Jewish people who are lost because they reject the Messiah. And so we really don't have to worry. I mean, it's as important to decide who's a Jew and who's not as it is to discern who's a Korean and who's Japanese or who's white or black. These are racial distinctions that don't mean anything to God. In some conversations, there may be some value in discussing the different demographics, but when it comes to being a Christian, we have no concern about anybody's race. Paul said this in 2 Corinthians. He said, henceforth, that means from now on, we know nobody according to the flesh. Now, according to the flesh means according to their genealogy, according to their racial characteristics. He's talking about according to characteristics that have nothing to do with who they really are. And he says, henceforth, we know no one according to the flesh, but he says, we used to know Christ according to the flesh, yet now we don't even know him that way. We don't think of him as a Jew or not a Jew. That statement, by the way, is 2 Corinthians 5:16. What Paul's saying is Christians are 100% non-racist. They don't care what race you are. Everybody's alike racially, though not everyone's alike spiritually. And it's the spiritual differences, and only that, that determine how we evaluate a person. All right?
1: So if I may, a real quick follow-up. In your lecture, what are we to make of Israel?
0: Mm-hmm.
1: Which Israel is this? Because I'll be honest with you. I grew up under fear of losing my salvation if I was to condemn or say anything bad about the nation of Israel.
0: Well, there is no nation of Israel in terms of the Bible speaks of it today. Like I said, the only nation of Israel known in Scripture is a nation with the temple at the center where God is worshipped, and the nation that exists because of the covenant they have with God. That nation does not exist today. No man can build such a nation. The United Nations can't create such a nation. God could, I suppose, but he hasn't done that. So, I mean, the nation of Israel today is as secular, probably more secular, than the United States. Am I free to critique the United States if they do the wrong thing? I think I am. Am I free to critique Spain or France if they do the wrong thing? I think so. Well, why couldn't I critique Israel or some Middle Eastern country? They're secular. They're not. I mean, most Middle Eastern countries are not secular, but Israel is. A secular country that doesn't acknowledge God in any way, how is that a nation that I have to respect? I don't see it. Now, I'm not anti-Semitic because I have no concern whether someone's a Jew or not. But the idea is that you know, saying a criticism of Israel. There was no one more critical of Israel than the prophets in the Old Testament. And that's when Israel was definitely God's chosen people. I mean, nobody really doubts that Israel was God's chosen people throughout the Old Testament. And yet the prophets lambasted Israel and criticized them and condemned them. And yet they were not anti-Semitic. Jesus also critiqued Israel, and so did Paul. But they weren't anti-Semitic, and they didn't go to hell. Because Israel is not immune from criticism. No nation is. And so, yeah, you were raised with a sensitivity that is unbiblical. Anyway, in my series, you asked about the what are we to make of Israel. I give all the definitions there, and I also trace the history of the nation of Israel and the people of Israel and so forth, and basically analyze from the Old and the New Testament what the attitude of Christians toward all Israel should be, whether they're racial or national Israel. Anyway, I'd recommend everybody who's interested in that subject go to thenarrowpath.com. There's a tab there that says topic lectures, and there's a series of lectures called What Are We to Make of Israel? And I do go in great depth, and I think I leave nothing out in terms of what the Bible says on the subject. I appreciate your call. I need to give someone else a chance here. Shannon in Coeur d'Alene, Idaho, was on waiting to speak to me yesterday, and we didn't have time to get to your call. So, Shannon, welcome.
2: Hi, Steve. Hi. So that's interesting that you bring up Zephaniah with the previous caller. My question was, I was talking with somebody who was using Zephaniah 2 as evidence of a futurist perspective on eschatology, and talking about the forsaking of Gaza and the coming day of the Lord. And I was curious, for I hold to a amillennial partial preterist view. Mm-hmm. And so I was curious for any kind of historical context that you might be able to give for what that is actually talking about, if it's a past event.
0: Any particular verse you're thinking of, or are you just talking about the book of Zephaniah as a whole?
2: Zephaniah 2:4, I believe.
0: Okay, for Gaza,
2: is where it talks about the forsaking of Gaza, correct?
0: Yeah. Well, Gaza was forsaken. That was a Philistine city. There were five Philistine cities along the Mediterranean coast in biblical times, from the times of the Judges, or even before the Judges, on to approximately the time of the Babylonian exile. Now, Zephaniah was written probably contemporary with Nahum, Habakkuk, and Jeremiah. So all of these were writing just before the Babylonian exile to Judah. And so much of what is there is about the Babylonians and the judgment coming on Israel because of their sins. God was going to take them into Babylon. Several times he mentions the remnant of his people, though, who will be saved. But these passages about the remnant often are talking about the salvation of the remnant in Christ, because that's typically what prophets did. They would talk about the return of the exiles from Babylon, and they'd be talking about the literal return of the exiles from Babylon, but they would see that as a foreshadowing of deliverance for people, or salvation in Christ that would come when the Messiah comes. By the way, the Exodus from Egypt is treated the same way in Scripture. The Exodus is a real historical event, but it's a type of salvation in Christ. Likewise, the return of the exiles from Babylon, that's kind of another Exodus. That's also a type of Christ. So prophets will talk about the coming exile, the judgment on Israel. They'll speak about the return of the Jews from exile. And many times in that context, they'll move on to talk about the ultimate salvation that will come through the Messiah, of which the return of the exiles is a type and a shadow. Now, when he says in verse 4, Zephaniah 2:4, for Gaza shall be forsaken, Ashkelon desolate, they shall drive Ashdod at noonday, and Ekron shall be uprooted. Woe to the inhabitants of the seacoast, the nation of the Cherethites. The Cherethites are the Philistines in the Bible. The word of the Lord is against you, O Canaan, land of the Philistines. I will destroy you, so there shall be no more inhabitant. Now, all this, you know, there were, as I said, five throughout Old Testament history. There were five Philistine cities on the coast of Palestine. This mentions four of them: Gaza, Ashkelon, Ashdod, and Ekron. The fifth one was Gath. Gath is where Goliath had come from, but Gath had faded into insignificance by the time this was written. So Gath was not mentioned. But Gaza, Ashkelon, Ashdod, and Ekron are, and they are referred to the nation of the Cherethites, which is the Philistines. And it refers to O Canaan, land of the Philistines. So this is talking about, of course, what Nebuchadnezzar would do. In 604 B.C., Nebuchadnezzar conquered and destroyed these cities. And this was, of course, what Zephaniah was predicting. Now, if someone wants to say, well, this is talking about modern Gaza. First of all, the city of Gaza isn't there anymore. And there's a region called Gaza. But that region is not inhabited by Philistines. It's inhabited by Arabs. Arabs are totally of different lineage than Philistines. So it's not the same. When Zephaniah was writing, it was Philistine land. And he's talking about it being destroyed when it is, in fact, Philistine land. And it was destroyed in 604 B.C. So if someone says, well, this is going to happen in the future, this is a little bit like saying, you know, Zechariah 9 said the Messiah will ride into Jerusalem on a donkey. And that did happen in about 30 A.D. Jesus did ride into Jerusalem on a donkey. But since I read it in Zechariah today, I'm going to make it a future thing, too. I mean, I'll ignore the fact that it was fulfilled because I'm living now and everything's about me. And anything that's read, if I read something in the future tense, it has to mean future from my point of view, which is a rather stupid way to read the Bible. It is stupid, but I should just say it's naive. It's a very uninformed way to read the Bible. You should assume that when the prophet spoke and predicted something, that before you decide whether it's going to be fulfilled in the future, you should find out if it was already fulfilled after they spoke it in our past. And in virtually every case, you're going to find that to be the case.
2: Awesome. Thank you so much.
0: All right, Shannon, good talking to you. Thanks for your call.
2: Thank you.
0: All right, Michael in Denver, Colorado. Welcome.
3: Yeah, hi, Steve. Thank you for taking my call. Such a pleasure to speak with you again. And, I just had a kind of a quick question today, and I know we're kind of up against the break, so I'll be brief here. Yeah. So I was reading something about Pope Leo recently, found kind of interesting, Pope Leo the 14th, where he was talking about the idea of climate change and environmental protection, saying it's an issue of faith, saying that environmental justice and climate protection is a requirement of faith. And, you know, obviously he's put like a big emphasis on reminding people that, you know, taking steps to reduce climate change is essentially a part of being Catholic or being, you know, Christian or religious as much as reading the Bible or actually going to church itself is. And, you know, sometimes to me, Steve, it actually seems like he puts more importance on people, you know, taking action to reduce climate change than actually reading the Bible or going to church. And so I was just going to ask, what do you think about Leo's kind of assertion that, you know, reducing climate change is an essential part of, you know, a fundamental principle of being religious? And
0: let me jump in here because we're going to run out of time. First of all, I don't agree with Pope Leo on his statement, and I'm not a Roman Catholic, so I don't give special credit to the Pope any more than I give to any other person. I'll just check out what this Bible says, and if they're speaking according to this word, fine. If they're not, there's no light in them, the Bible says. Pope Leo has assumed, apparently, that climate change is a man-made problem, and that if it's not addressed by man, then it's going to increase in a direction that's going to be lethal to future generations. That is, of course, the propaganda. The people who tell us to trust the science tell us to just believe that. By the way, the people who say to trust the science were also telling us to believe Fauci when he was telling us his lies about, COVID. I would have to see more proof than I have and more consensus among people who have no political agendas to believe that, you know, climate science is real science and that man needs to fix it. I do believe, however, that as Christians, we're not just supposed to read the Bible. We should do that, obviously. We should also do good. We should also promote justice. We should always also steward the world for future generations so that, I mean, if there's some way that our behavior is wasteful and damaging and it'll hurt future generations, well, we shouldn't do that because that's not loving your neighbor as you love yourself. However, I'm not as convinced as the Pope is that climate change is an issue that we can change or have any responsibility about. I think it's a natural phenomenon. I need to take a break here. Thanks for your call. 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Our website is thenarrowpath.com. I'll be back in 30 seconds. We have another half hour, so don't go away.
4: 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Three, if you have a problem articulating your question extemporaneously, write it down in advance. 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

0: Welcome back to the Narrow Path radio broadcast. My name is Steve Gregg, and we're live for another half hour taking your calls. You got questions about the Bible, we'll talk about them if you raise them for conversation. If you've got a difference of opinion from the host, we'd love to hear it and talk about that. We have a couple of lines open right now. The switchboard has two open lines. You could get through if you call right now. The number is 844-484-5737. Once more, that's 844-484-5737. And our next caller is Tony from Greenville, South Carolina. Hi, Tony. Good to hear from you.
1: Hi, Steve. Can you hear me?
0: Yes, sir. Go ahead.
1: Okay. I have basically two questions, but they're both in the area of the essential to the faith and doctrines versus non-essential. One is sola scriptura. Which language is scriptural? Is it the Greek, the Hebrew, the Masoretic text? Is it the Textus Receptus? Which one is considered perfect scripture that should be? And then the judgment and interpretation of that scripture in practical use, is that not the same as what the Catholics and the Orthodox do when they read the scriptures? So, for instance, in theory, sola scriptura teaches that every doctrine, practice, and dispute ultimately be judged by scripture alone. But the scripture itself being infallible and the rule of faith. But you have pastors, elders, teachers, consuls that when in practical work, they have to make a judgment and an interpretation. So the first part is which language, and the other is sola scriptura really sola scriptura in the Protestant churches, and is it not the same as in the Catholic churches when it comes to practical use?
0: All right. Well, the doctrine of sola scriptura is not a discussion of which manuscripts are the best manuscripts or which translations are the best translations or what language you're reading in. Actually, of course, the Old Testament is mostly written in Hebrew. A few chapters were written in Aramaic, and the New Testament was entirely written in Greek, although Matthew's Gospel in a first draft was apparently written in Aramaic, but we don't have that. It's some of the church fathers mention it, but it was translated into Greek before our manuscripts came around, so we have only Greek manuscripts of the New Testament as our oldest. Now, all these manuscripts were translated. The Greek was translated into Syriac and into Latin within the first two or three centuries, and those are very old translations. Then, of course, it's been translated into almost every language in the world now. The one we read is English, and there's been many translations into English. Now, these translations differ in their wording, but for the most part, they don't differ in their message. Now, sola scriptura doesn't tell us which of these translations or what language you should read it in. Of course, there's no holy language that is better than other languages. The language you should read it in is the one you understand, because there's no sense reading it in Latin if you don't read Latin, don't understand Latin, or Greek if you don't understand Greek. So English is the language English-speaking people should read. Now, this has nothing to do with the conflict between scripture and tradition, because it doesn't matter which manuscripts of the New Testament you read or what English translation you read, you're going to get the same doctrines in all of them. You're not going to get some strange Marian doctrines about her eternal virginity or something like that. None of the translations have that. Now, when we talk about sola scriptura, we mean that the scriptures are the primary authority. And, of course, it's our desire to get the very best translation of the scriptures as possible, but even if we have a not perfect translation, even the imperfect translations teach the same doctrines as the better translations do. Essentially, the differences between translations and the differences between the manuscripts do not affect the teachings of the Bible, because you can say the same thing in different language. People can use different strings of words from each other when they're saying the same thing, and they can both can say it clearly. So it's not as if the Bible somehow its message is hanging in limbo because we don't know which manuscripts were the earliest, or we don't know which English translation is the very best. Its meaning is equally clear in all of them. words. And that's the point. The point is not that the Bible is a magic book and you have to know the exact words that were written by the original authors in order to gain anything from it. No, it's a, you know, you can get their message. It's been preserved very well in many manuscripts. Some of them differ in a few words from each other, but they don't differ in their teachings. So the things that are essential to believe as a Christian, you'll get those out of any Bible you read. And the question is not then, do you have the best Bible? But are you teaching doctrines that have no support in any Bible? And that's really where the Lutheran and the Catholic difference emerged in the days of Martin Luther, and even before that, because John Huss, 100 years before Luther, was saying some of the same things Luther said. And Wycliffe and Tyndale had some of the same ideas, too, before Luther. So we think of Luther as the founder of the Reformation only because he didn't get killed and his doctrines survived. And they did because he had a printing press and the other guys before him didn't. There weren't printing presses before his time. So, I mean, that's, you know, Luther, his doctrine of sola scriptura is simply that the Catholic Church makes up a lot of doctrines that are not mentioned or hinted at in any scripture. They are made up by the priests and the bishops and stuff like that. So he's saying, well, the stuff that's made up that doesn't come from scripture is not what Christians are bound to believe or follow. But what the scripture does teach, we are. Now, he's not talking about, you know, the German translation that he made of scripture. He's not talking about the Greek or the Hebrew passage. He's talking about the message, which, by the way, I'm not sure how many languages you're familiar with, but it's possible to say the very same sentence in 1,000 different languages, which you, using different words, convey that same sentence to the people who know those words, who know those languages. So to try to make sola scriptura dependent upon having the very right language is mistaken. It's more a question of, does the Bible, do all Bibles teach it, or do no Bibles teach it? If you believe something that's not taught in any Bible or in any manuscript, that's the violation of the sola scriptura principle. If what you teach is in fact found in every Bible and every manuscript, then if that's the authority you're going by, then that's, you're following sola scriptura. Now, by the way, the Bible doesn't enunciate a sola scriptura doctrine. And Catholics often point this out. They say, you Protestants, you say sola scriptura, but where in the Bible does it teach it? Well, everywhere in the Bible it teaches that God's word is true and that men's words are not always true. So what God has given us through his prophets and through his apostles and through Christ is true. That's what we call the word of God. That's preserved for us in books we call the books of the Bible. Outside of those books, we don't have those things, right? We don't have the writings of the apostles or prophets or the sayings of Jesus reliably given outside of the books of the Bible. So that's why, in other words, it's not that we're making a magic book out of the Bible. It's just the only record we actually have that has survived of the, what God said through the prophets and the apostles and through Jesus. And so we're really saying sola Jesus. You know, it's what Jesus said and what Jesus believed and what Jesus endorsed, which he did endorse the Old Testament and the apostles' writing. So, you know, this is more sola Jesus. Being a Christian is about following Jesus. And the best and only information we have about what he said and did is in those books. Now, the Catholic Church adds lots of ideas and doctrines that aren't spoken by Jesus or any of the apostles. And where'd they get them? I don't know, but they didn't get them from the Bible. And that's why we have to say, we're going to go with what the Bible says. And so that's really what sola scriptura is about. It's really about, you know, just giving Jesus the final authority about everything, because he has all authority in heaven and earth. All right? Thank you for your call, bro. Mary in North Carolina. We were just talking to South Carolina. In North Carolina, Mary, welcome.
2: Hey, Steve.
0: Hey.
2: I called yesterday, and I was the one who called last about the Bema Seat thing.
0: Mm-hmm.
2: I was talking to my husband about it after I got off the phone with you, and he posed a good question. I don't really have a good answer for it, but When believers pass away before the great white throne of judgment, I am under the impression that we go into the presence of the Lord, but why would we then have to stand before the great white throne? And where do the unbelievers wait for the great white throne after they pass?
0: Yeah, we don't know much about the unbelievers. Most Christians would say they are in Sheol or Hades, very possibly consciously waiting for the day of judgment when Jesus returns. Some say that the lost are not conscious anywhere. They've gone into Sheol or Hades, which they take to be the grave, and they're not conscious, but they will be risen. They'll rise from the dead to go to the judgment. The fate of the lost is hardly described in the Bible, certainly not in detail. So Christians sometimes reach different conclusions from the just minimal information we have. Nor is it important for us. The Bible isn't written to satisfy our curiosity about what happens to somebody who's not us. The Bible's written to tell us how to live and not to be speculating about other people all the time. But the point is that we do go to be with the Lord because we belong to the Lord, and God knows his own. He doesn't have to wait till the judgment to find out who's his. He knows before they die. I mean, I'm a Christian. He knows that, you know. Sigmund Freud, I mentioned earlier, was not a Christian. He's dead. God knows that he's not a Christian. You know, God doesn't have to wait until the final day to discover who's a Christian and who's not a Christian. He knows that during our life. I hope he knows, because I'm counting on it. I'm counting on the fact that the hairs of my head are numbered. He knows everything about me. He certainly knows I'm a Christian. So it's not like when I die, he's going to go into a panic saying, well, was Steve a Christian or was he something else? I mean, no, God knows the answer to that question. And it will determine, you know, whether I'm with him forever or not. The judgment day comes in which everybody will be judged for all their works. Now, why? Because they'll be rewarded according to their works, the Bible says. And so both Christians and non-Christians are going to stand before the judgment seat of Christ, which is, like I said, in 2 Corinthians, it's called the Bema seat. We shall all stand before the judgment seat of Christ, Paul said. The word is Bema in the Greek. But there's also other references to the judgment seat, and in Revelation 20, it's called the Great White Throne. I said before that premillennialists believe that the Bema seat comes before the millennium and the Great White Throne at the end. I don't believe there is a millennium, so I don't see anything in the Bible that would justify the suggestion that there's more than one judgment. That's basically the sheep and the goats. Jesus said when he comes, he's going to call all the nations before him. He'll separate between the sheep and the goats. The sheep will go into eternal life, the goats into eternal punishment. That sounds like it's all at one time, and there's no suggestion elsewhere in Scripture. So, yeah, God already knows who his are and who are not his the very moment that we die, and he knows even before that. But on the judgment, he determines what the penalties or rewards will be. Their works will be assessed. In other words, not everyone who's an unbeliever is going to get the same punishment exactly, and not everyone who's a believer is going to get the same rewards exactly. That's, the Bible always says, we'll be rewarded according to the things that were done in our bodies, the things we did, our deeds. And all the references to the judgment tell us that in the Bible. Now, the judgment then will not just decide who's saved and who's not saved. I don't even think that's going to be a consideration, because again, God doesn't need that to decide that. On the other hand, it may well justify his decisions. I mean, if someone's about ready to be thrown into the lake of fire and they say, hey, that doesn't seem fair, well, Jesus said every idle word a person speaks is going to be given account of on the day of judgment. So they'll get the proof. They'll get to hear what they said again. Oh, yeah, I did say that. Oh, yes, I did live that way. Yeah. And that's what the judgment is for. And some will be judged more harshly than others. And so that's why the judgment has to happen.
2: Okay. Thank you so much.
0: All right, Mary. Thanks for your call. Okay, we're going to talk next to Nelson in Fort Worth, Texas. Hi, Nelson. Welcome to The Narrow Path.
3: Yes, thank you for taking my call. I just want to ask you quickly, the concept Bema seat, Is that a Greek word for the Olympian runner who's awarded a crown or a leaf around his head?
0: That is what I've been told.
3: For being a runner, and he puts his body under, like the Apostle Paul says, I run, so I run, and I put my body in. Is that the concept of the Bema seat?
0: Well, that's what I understand. I understand that the Bema seat comes from the Olympic Games, and it's the rewards seat, or the awards seat the judges there pass out when the race is over. And, so Paul uses that expression in order to compare. When we stand before Christ, that's when we'll be rewarded for the way we ran the race.
3: I see. Now, I also have a second question. Can I go ahead and answer the second question?
0: Go ahead.
3: Yes, it's totally unrelated. When I was a kid, and we're both in our 70s, there was this author called Salem Kerbin, and he wrote books called 666 and another book called The Last Goodbye.
0: He sure did.
3: Now, after World War II, is that when that concept started creeping into Christendom about our unnecessary sensitivity about Israel? Is that when it started happening?
0: Well, it escalated at that time. No, the idea that Christians are supposed to elevate Israel in their concerns, because on that view, God does so. The idea being that God favors Israel over other nations, and nations need to treat Israel well, or else God will treat the nations badly. He'll vindicate Israel if they're not treated well. You know, those who curse Israel will be cursed, those who bless Israel will be blessed. This idea came actually long before World War II. It came with John Nelson Darby in the 1830s. It spread throughout the evangelical world. Now, he was in England, but it spread to America. And America probably became the main seedbed for that doctrine to be promoted through the Scofield Reference Bible, through Dallas Theological Seminary and similar dispensational schools, and through radio broadcasts and through Bible conferences and things like that. It started in 1830, but it really took off in the early 1900s in the United States. And, it was, the doctrine itself taught that God is going to restore Israel in the end times, and that they are God's favorite people. They are still his beloved. They're the apple of his eye. They're the ones who, God's going to judge everybody how they treat Israel, which is interesting because the New Testament tells us everyone's going to be judged by how they treated Christ and how they responded to him. Yeah, the dispensational idea arose in the 1830s, and what it did is it replaced Jesus with Israel as the focal point. Dispensationalists commonly say in their books and preaching, if you want to understand Bible prophecy, you've got to keep your eye on Israel. Israel's the center of Bible prophecy. The Bible doesn't say that anywhere. It always says that Jesus is the center of Bible prophecy. Only Jesus is mentioned as having fulfilled all the promises that God made to Abraham and David and such. I mean, that repeatedly we're told that Jesus is the fulfillment of all that. But dispensationalists decided, let's take him out of that position. Let's put Israel in that position. So they made up a new doctrine in the 1800s that now Israel is important more than Jesus, at least in the same position Jesus used to hold. Jesus, according to the Bible, is the hope of Israel. According to dispensationalism, the hope of Israel is the end times restoration of a geographical, geopolitical, ethnic nation in the Middle East. Yeah, well, the church never believed that until 1830 or so, and there was no reason to believe it, and there still isn't. It's just that people, many times, they've heard no teaching on prophecy except the dispensational teaching, so they have no idea what the church always taught or what the Bible actually does teach. So after World War II, you mentioned, of course, that's when the Holocaust occurred, and when that became clear, that was used. I mean, I hate the Holocaust. Everyone should hate it. But dispensationalists, it's sort of like liberals today say, never let a crisis go to waste. The dispensationalists didn't let the Holocaust go to waste. They used it to, ramp up concern about Israel and so forth, and to push for the reestablishment of a nation in the Middle East, which it became in 1948. Now, that was done largely by two kind of movements. One was dispensationalism in America, largely, and England. And the other was Zionism, which was a secular Jewish movement that started in the 1890s in Europe. Again, it was not a religious Jewish movement. The people who founded Zionism had no faith, and they didn't practice Judaism. They were Jews, but they didn't practice Judaism. They were just had a political agenda. Theodor Herzl being considered to be the founder of that. So there's secular Jewish Zionism, and then there was dispensationalism. And since America and England were Christian countries, and dispensationalism had, by the early 1900s, permeated evangelical Christianity, there was strong influence from the dispensational leadership of the churches upon Truman to push the United Nations to recognize Israel as a nation in the Middle East. So, I mean, that's what happened. People can interpret what was going on behind it. God was behind it. The devil was behind it. It was just nothing, just one of those movements of history. People can have their own interpretations. I've just given you the facts. So that, you know, after World War II, it did really propel this idea of Zionism in especially the Christian parts of the world. So, yes. All right. Thank you for your call. We're going to talk next to John in Las Vegas, Nevada. Hi, John. Welcome.
4: Hey, Steve. Thanks for taking my call.
0: Sure.
4: So I want to preface this by saying that I struggle with alcoholism and gambling, and I, you know, find myself talking to God at night and asking for forgiveness most nights before I go to sleep. I really wanted to hear what your thoughts were on once saved, always saved, because I feel like my soul is in jeopardy constantly, and I've watched a lot of internet videos with pastors online talking about, well, if you're actually saved, then you won't want to commit the sins that you continue to commit. And it just, I find myself worrying for my soul.
0: Well, that's a good thing. All people should be concerned. Paul said in 2 Corinthians 13 that people should examine themselves to see if they're in the faith or not. He's writing to Christians. So it's good to question, good to re-examine. Now, the fact that you have an attraction to alcohol and gambling, that's obviously not a good thing. It doesn't mean you're not saved, because Christians are human and they have the flesh, which is attracted to things which we are not allowed to indulge in. You know, drunkenness would be one of them. Abuse of drugs would be another. Probably abuse of gambling, abuse of sex. I mean, there's things like that. The flesh desires these things, and Christians have a flesh. Paul said in Galatians 5:17, the flesh lusts against the spirit and the spirit against the flesh, and these things are contrary to each other. They're both going on inside of you. But if you are a true Christian, you desire to live according to the Spirit. You desire to please God. But that means you have two sets of desires. You have the desires that your flesh has, which, by the way, is unredeemed. Your flesh will be redeemed, Paul said, when Jesus returns in Romans 8. The redemption of our body is what he calls what we're looking forward to. Our flesh is not redeemed yet, at least hasn't realized that redemption until it's resurrected. But we have a flesh that has its desires. We have our spirit. Now, if we're born again, our spirit is our dominant desires. I mean, we want to please God. We want to live a holy life. We want to defeat sin. We want to have no more sin in us at all. That's part of us wants that. The other part is our flesh, which wants to sin. Now, if you're really a Christian, you've got to make sure that your desire to follow God is the dominant desire. If you say, well, you know, I don't really care if I sin that much. I kind of don't want to go to hell, so I'm going to try to stop sinning. But, you know, I'm not. If you're motivated only by fear that you're going to go to hell, you probably need to have a reorientation. Because a Christian never has to fear that they're going to hell. Because a Christian isn't going to go to hell. But a Christian might have to worry that they would stop being a Christian, because some of them give up on that. Then they'll go to hell. But the point is that, no, I need to be concerned that I'm pleasing God, not because I'm afraid to go to hell, but because God owns me, because he created me. He owns me. He purchased me. Jesus purchased me with his blood. I'm not my own. I'm his. And therefore, you know, if I'd taken that seriously, my dominant desire is to please him in all things. And it bothers me if my flesh is attracted to things that I can't approve of and that I know displease God. So I don't know what's in your heart. It sounds like you want to be a Christian. But if being a Christian, too, just means I want to make sure I don't go to hell, your motivation may not be strong enough to keep you from sin. I think you need to be motivated by love. Jesus said, if you love me, you'll keep my commandments. And when you love God, it breaks your heart to think that he's done so much for you and you do so much to offend him. You don't want to do that. Not because of his retaliation, but if you love someone, you don't want to break their heart. If you love someone, you don't like disappointing them. And that's really what it is. Your Christian life should be God-oriented, not self-oriented. Can a person lose their salvation? I believe they can abandon Christ. Paul said the Galatians had done that. He said they've fallen from grace, and they're alienated from Christ. They were Christians, but they've fallen from there. So that can happen, but it doesn't have to. No one has to lose their salvation, of course. And although we do fall into sin out of weakness, falling into sin isn't the way you lose your salvation. Giving up on following Christ is how you apostatize, when you decide, oh, well, I don't want to follow Jesus anymore. I think I'll do something else. That's apostasy, and that's abandoning Christ. You abandon Christ, you abandon life, because that life that we have is in Christ. You can't leave Christ and take the eternal life with you. It's part of him. So if you're in Christ, you've got eternal life. What if you sin? Well, if you sin but you're in Christ, you'll repent and you don't lose your salvation. Christ forgives us. On the other hand, of course, if we say, well, I'm not sure I do want to stop sinning. I think I do want to follow my flesh. Well, then you probably aren't a Christian anyway. Which lectures were you thinking of? Yeah, if you listen to my lectures online at thenarrowpath.com, I think you'll reorient yourself pretty well because they are scriptural. At thenarrowpath.com. Hey, I'm done. I don't have time. I got to get away.
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13: And what I'm asking you to imagine with me is when you see that, when you recognize something, when you're watching and listening and thinking about it, and you see it, and you go, there's no explanation for that other than it's not logical. There has to be some spiritual component to that. That's not time to withdraw or panic. Recognize God is moving. I believe the reason we see these brazen expressions of the absurd is because God is doing the most remarkable things. I believe what unfolds in this chapter is clearly demonic resistance to what the Spirit of God is doing in Philippi.
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13: Back in the midst of COVID and all that trauma, when there was so much confusion, I invited you to join me in beginning to watch, listen, think, and act. And that little paradigm has stayed with me ever since. I hope you're still utilizing it. I was reading something this week. It was some article. I forget now where it was, but they said that the Theater of the Absurd had released a new piece. And I started shouting, "They took my line. They took my line." If you've only got two ideas, you have to kind of protect them. But I think watching and listening and thinking and being prepared to act is a very important component in the world we're living in. There's a verse I would remind you of. It's not in your notes, so this doesn't count against my time. But it's Hebrews 12. We've read it before. The author of Hebrews is quoting the prophet Haggai when he says that the voice of God shook the earth and he promised, "Once more, I will shake not only the earth, but also the heavens." And the words "once more" indicate the removing of what can be shaken, that is, created things, so that what may not be shaken can remain. I believe truly God is shaking the earth. Amen. I don't think it's the devil or the demons or darkness or politicians or other religions. I believe God is bringing a shaking to the earth to reveal those things that cannot be shaken and to make clear those things that can be. I don't know about you, but things that I thought were completely trustworthy in the last few years have been proven to be less so. Things that I thought would never happen, I've seen them become common. I mean, there's a realignment taking place. Does that feel like the world you're living in? And I think we continue. What I wasn't prepared for in COVID was that there would be a series of shakings. And I'm not clever enough or intuitive enough or a good enough listener to always know in advance. There are some things Jesus told us would happen, and I'm watching for them. You know, I know if you fly, if we fly to Israel and you've never been on a plane before, your ears will pop. And I know that's going to happen, but I can't tell you how many minutes into the flight that's going to happen. I'm not that clever, and some of you probably are clever enough to figure that out. God bless you, pointed heads. But I'm not. But what I imagine is it's like the tremors of before or after an earthquake. You know, there may be a most significant expression of that shifting of the tectonic plates, but typically there's a lot of other tremors before and after. The same is true with volcanoes.

Most of that takes place below the surface. And I think most of the earthquakes that take place spiritually are below the surface. There are spiritual forces shaping our world that aren't visible. I've said to you over and over and over again, the problems that we're facing are not primarily political, they're spiritual. That the great challenges we have are not because of the depravity of the wicked. It's not because evil has become more evil. It's because the faithful have become more indifferent. And we have withdrawn the restraining influence that we're intended to be. We see the consequences of that. We feel the aftershocks. And I believe greater spiritual awareness is going to be necessary. If COVID was the shaking, that's the one where I felt like I was awakened. It's like the curtains got pulled back and we began to look at things that honestly I really didn't want to look at. But we didn't stop with that. October the 7th, Hamas's attack on Israel was another episode in my mind of shaking. I think Charlie Kirk's murder was another shaking, far beyond Charlie. Well, I think there's been another episode, and in real time, I didn't understand it fully, but I think when Zohran Mamdani was elected to be the mayor of New York City, it's not about a person, but I think it was another episode, something happening that just seemed unthinkable. And what's been consistent through this run, in my imagination, is that it's what happens after those events that I wasn't prepared for. I could imagine a virus from China and a global pandemic. Those have been a part of human history. What I wasn't prepared for was all the responses and how it got politicized and how truth broke down and how they said church was non-essential and you couldn't go. I wasn't prepared for all that aftermath. On October the 7th, it was no surprise to me that Hamas hated the Jewish people. It's a part of their charter. They've been expressing that hatred for decades, fueled by Iranian money and encouragement. No surprise there. What I was completely unprepared for was the hatred of the Jewish people that boiled out of our elite colleges in America and begun to capture people even on the conservative side of the discussion spectrum. And it continues today. I didn't imagine that that was there. It was a revelation. It was something that was unearthed by the tremor. When Charlie was murdered, I wasn't surprised that people hated him. I wasn't prepared for the hatred directed at him and his family and his organization. I was a child when JFK was assassinated. I just remember that it interrupted cartoons. I didn't like it for his funeral. But I've done enough history work to know we didn't vilify his family. In fact, they received kind of a celebrated place. And it wasn't because his character was always so stellar. What happened after Charlie? I wasn't prepared for that. I didn't imagine that kind of hatred when a young man was, life was taken from him for doing nothing more than being an advocate for a biblical worldview on a college campus and tolerating a conversation with different viewpoints. Well, I wasn't prepared for someone to be elected to our most powerful city, our largest city. The city of Unity, if you talk to somebody anywhere in the world that thinks about America, they start with New York City. Somebody to be elected to that that stands in opposition to our fundamental type of government. It's unimaginable to me. And my first reaction, it's just New York. And then I had to stop for a minute and think, no, that's not really true. Because in our last two presidential cycles, Bernie Sanders would have probably been the Democratic nominee had it not been for the political maneuverings that take place, you know, below the surface on that. I don't know, I'm not a politician, I can't say that for certain, but he certainly had a lot of momentum. But this week, the co-chair for the Democratic Socialist of America on C-SPAN read their policy platform, which is a reflection of what Mamdani and so many others it was just almost beyond my imagination. Again, in real time, I don't typically recognize these things happening, that God is preparing his people, that it's unfolding events, and what's shrouded in darkness and deceit gets exposed to the light. That's what this shaking is about. And I believe something has been exposed to the light. Now, I'm going to read you part of the platform, but before I do, I've come to the conclusion, it's taken me a while. COVID's been a while now. And sometimes I'm a little slow. Pray for me. But it's more beneficial to me not to perceive of this as a spiritual attack or some dark demonic

0: assault. I don't find that helpful. It puts you into a bunker mentality and you lose your joy and you lose your compassion for people and you lose your motivation to be an advocate for Jesus because there's some kind of dark attack taking place. I believe it's a time of heightened spiritual activity. I believe God is moving in the most remarkable ways. And I believe there are responses from principalities and powers and spiritual forces of wickedness in the heavenly places. And we have to choose which one we're going to give ourselves to. That middle ground is evaporating. It's almost gone. Sitting on a fence doesn't seem like a good idea anymore. The Holy Spirit has electrified the fence. And people have had to choose. You've had to decide what you believe. And the reality is all these things are being expressed in the earth through people, and we're a bunch of cracked pots. So you can find things to disqualify almost any person you know. You have to look for the fruit. Are they honoring God? Are the principles of their lives and what they're standing for, are they biblical? But the DSA, the Democratic Socialist America, they announced in public this week, in national media platforms, what their intents are: to dismantle the U.S. Senate, to dismantle the executive branch, to dismantle the Supreme Court, to open our borders, to disband ICE, to disband the police, to empty our prisons, to grant amnesty to all immigrants, regardless of status. They want public ownership of our largest corporations. It's antithetical to the system of government we've had for 250 years. See, there's a pattern demonstrated in the history of socialism or communism and how they take over nations. The outcomes on this are clear. It's not difficult to imagine. It's predictable.
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2: Be not afraid, be not discouraged. 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You may be familiar with it. It's also the title for our new devotional and prayer book. 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But God's Word and the Spirit of God will give us the courage to face every challenge with the assurance that we can be triumphant in Christ.
1: 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Now, let's get back to Pastor Allen with his message called Dangerous Faith, Addressing Demonic Resistance.
0: We've been talking about dangerous faith, not dangerous violent, dangerous that threatens principalities and powers and spiritual forces of darkness. If the opposite of a dangerous faith is a non-threatening faith. If your faith is not threatening to darkness and evil, what do you have? We've been passive for too long. We want to be dangerous to those forces that oppose the purposes of God. Again, not in anger or belligerence, but with determination. I want to start in 1 Peter 2. It's a verse that was in one of our devotionals this week. And when I read it this week, it felt so powerful to me. It was as if I could, anyway, I felt closer to the suffering of Jesus that morning. If you don't get our daily devotional, you should. You go to the website, you can sign up for it. It's free. Monday through Friday, they'll drop it in your inbox about 5:30. No, I do not send it personally every morning at 5:30. Somebody stopped me the other day and said, why do we only get it 5 days a week? Why don't we get one on Saturday and Sunday? And I said, you do? It's called church. So, but this passage was in one of the devotionals this week. 1 Peter 2 says, how is it to your credit if you receive a beating for doing wrong and endure it? But if you suffer for doing good and you endure it, this is commendable before God. That's not a verse that many of us memorize. To this you were called to suffering, because Christ suffered for you, leaving you an example that you should follow in his steps. He committed no sin and no deceit was found in his mouth. It's describing Jesus now. When they hurled their insults at him, he didn't retaliate. And when he suffered, he made no threats. Instead, he entrusted himself to him who judges justly. He himself bore our sins and his body on the tree so that we might die to sins and live for righteousness. By his wounds, you've been healed. For you were like sheep going astray, but now you have returned to the shepherd and overseer of your souls. So often when we describe Jesus, I think we do it as if he had a passive faith. He didn't defend himself. He was like a sheep before his shearers. When he suffered, he made no threats. When the Roman soldiers blindfolded him and hit him over the head again and again and again, he didn't say anything. The man who spoke to the wind and the waves and they stilled. The man who spoke to people who'd been dead and buried for days and they came to life again. The man who commanded demons to move and they moved. He said nothing. It wasn't because he had nothing to say. It wasn't because he didn't have an option. He told this same Peter, in fact, I think Peter's the perfect one to deliver this message, because in Gethsemane, when they arrested Jesus, do you remember Peter draws his sword and he cuts off somebody's ear? I promise you, he wasn't trying for the ear. He was trying to rearrange the connection of his head and his neck. And Jesus said, Peter, put your sword away. If I wanted to, if I needed to, I could call legions of angels. We could have lots of help right now. But I need to do this. And Peter's reminding us that Jesus entrusted himself to him who judges justly. We've interpreted that, I think, inappropriately so often, and imagine that our faith should be passive. We go read the verse where Jesus talked about turning the other cheek, and we make that the only verse we know, and we institutionalize it, and we think, well, we're always passive. We never speak up. We never defend ourselves. Well, Jesus as the suffering servant is not the only portrayal of Jesus. It's not the full expression of his character. He's coming back to the earth as a conquering king. Amen. And every knee will bow and every tongue confess. He'll be the judge of all the earth, of the living and the dead, with an eternal destiny. When we think about Jesus' suffering, think about it in two ways. There are things Jesus suffered as our substitute, substitutionary suffering. He suffered some things so that we don't have to. Peter said that by his stripes we are healed, that he bore our sins in his body. He took the punishment for our ungodliness. That's why we call him Lord. We don't earn our way to that. You can't be good enough or kind enough or whatever enough. Jesus was our substitute. But there's another kind of suffering, exemplary suffering, where Jesus is our example. And Peter talked about that as well. It's in those verses before. He said, if you suffer for doing good and you endure it, it's commendable before God. You were called to this because Christ suffered for you, leaving you an example. So that our faith is intended to include, drum roll, suffering. We have some pretty elaborate theological systems that would tell us we never have to. Sometimes it's because of the way we think the world's going to end and we just won't have to deal with any suffering. There's a lot of variations on that, both for the end of the age and in between. But clearly the scripture says that Jesus was our substitute for some things, but our example for others. Look at Philippians 3:10. This is Paul writing to a church and he says, I want to know Christ. How many of you like to know Christ? Amen. Yeah, me too. Be careful. I want to know Christ and the power of his resurrection. Well, on that one, we get almost 100% participation. I want to know the power of God. I want to know how to do those things, Jesus. I want to be an expression, a conduit. But Paul didn't stop there. He said, I also want to know Christ in the fellowship of sharing in his sufferings, becoming like him in his death. I don't think Paul is saying we have to be martyrs. But in Jesus' submission to the will of God, even to the point that he would accept death, that we submit ourselves to God's purposes, even when we know it could bring suffering. See, I don't think that gospel has gotten a very wide play of late. And you don't need to create suffering. You don't have to go looking for it. Evil exists in the world. In fact, I want to give some context to that, but he goes on to say, and so somehow to attain to the resurrection of the dead. What I want to put on the table for the moment is that imagination, that conversation that I suspect all of you have heard, that Jesus was silent before his accusers, that he didn't defend himself, and therefore neither should we. I don't think that's an accurate presentation of the narrative. That's certainly true, that as our substitute, Jesus was silent before his accusers. But he didn't tell us to be silent. I want to look at the other side of the equation, if you will, in Acts chapter 16. It's an event in the life of Paul. And I gave you a bit of context because I think it's more helpful. It says, during the night, Paul had a vision of a man from Macedonia begging him, come to Macedonia and help us. And after Paul had seen the vision, we got ready at once to leave for Macedonia, concluding that God had called us to preach the gospel to them. So what's going to follow that is directed by the supernatural intervention of God. It wasn't like Paul and his team missed God. They didn't get like a bargain on some first-class tickets to Macedonia, so they changed their plans because they could upgrade the cabin on their cruise. God called them there. And then I want you to watch what happens as a result of that. Verse 16, same chapter, when they were going to the place of prayer, they were met by a slave girl who had a spirit by which she predicted the future. And she earned a great deal of money for her owners by fortune telling. And the girl followed Paul and the rest of us shouting, these men are servants of the Most High God who are telling you the way to be saved. Is that true? Yeah. I mean, most of us would probably consider it a compliment. But if you went to the ball fields to watch your kids play or your grandkids play, and somebody sat two rows behind you and they kept saying, these people are servants of the Most High God, and they're at the ball game today to show you the way to be saved, I bet you'd move. Well, the lady followed Paul and Silas for several days. She kept it up for many days. And finally, Paul became so troubled that he turned around and said to the spirit, not to the woman, to the spirit, in the name of Jesus Christ, I command you to come out of her. And at that moment, the spirit left her. When the owners of the slave girl realized that their hope of making money was gone, they seized Paul and Silas and dragged them into the marketplace to face the authorities. Paul and Silas are directed to Philippi by the Spirit of God. They've gotten some traction. They met a woman by the name of Lydia, and she welcomed them into her home and invited her friends, and they've been receptive to the gospel and to the Jesus story. And they're gathering for prayer on a daily basis, and as they cross the marketplace, this woman who is tormented by an unclean spirit, the spirit in her recognizes who they are, and for some unexplained reasons, decides to make that public. It's a form of harassment. And finally, not the first day or not on the first occurrence, but finally, at some point, there's really no explanation given, Paul turns and rebukes the spirit, not the woman, the spirit. And the men who have been profiting from this woman recognize something that's happened. So her deliverance from a spirit that you can't see is tangible enough that the men who have been profiting from her, fortune-telling, recognize that they have lost their opportunity for a profit, and they're angry. They could care less about the woman. The response is a demonic attack expressed through people who are angered because they anticipate a loss of income. That sounds pretty current to me. As a result of this spiritual encounter, Paul and Silas are arrested beaten, and imprisoned. I would submit to you that the response is not logical. The title for this is Addressing Demonic Resistance, because I believe what unfolds in this chapter is clearly demonic resistance to what the Spirit of God is doing in Philippi.
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5: 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Another teenager fell victim to fake pills. 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Should buying prescription pills...
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8: Hello, everyone. This is Uncle Dan.
9: And I'm Aunt Carol. We're so glad you could all join us.
8: Today's story is the fifth episode in our series about Daniel and his three friends.
9: If you like, you can read this story in your Bible, the book of Daniel, chapter 4. We call it Seven Years a Beast.
10: And Nebuchadnezzar, king of Babylon, called unto him the court scribe.
11: Scribe, I want a small scroll written. You will write it for me. This is to be posted and heralded in every hamlet and city, so every person may read it or have it read to him.
10: I understand, Your Majesty.
11: I will tell you what to write. You ready?
10: Yes, Your Majesty.
11: I, Nebuchadnezzar, the king, unto all people, nations, and languages that dwell in all the earth, peace be multiplied unto you. I thought it good to show the signs and wonders that the God from on high hath wrought towards me. How great are his signs, and how mighty are his wonders. His kingdom is an everlasting kingdom, and his dominion is from generation to generation. I, Nebuchadnezzar, was at ease in my house. I wanted for nothing. I was flourishing with praise and honor and glory and wealth. I lay down to sleep, and I dreamed a dream that made me afraid. And the thoughts upon my bed and the visions of my head alarmed me.
12: Nebuchadnezzar, wake up! Wake up! Wake up! You must have been dreaming.
13: Who are you?
12: I'm the queen, and you're at the royal palace, remember?
13: Oh, I must have been dreaming. Oh, it was terrible.
12: Oh, the last time you dreamed, you couldn't even remember it. Daniel had to tell you what you dreamed.
13: I remember this one all right, and it was terrible. It must have some awful meaning.
12: Oh, your dreams usually do. Was there an image in this dream?
13: Oh, no. Worse things than images. And terrible things happened so fast I could hardly keep up with them.
12: These terrible things, did they happen to you?
13: No, not in the dream. Oh, but they refer to me, I'm sure of that. And I've got to know exactly what it means.
12: Why don't you tell me your dream? I'd love to hear it.
13: Well, first of all, I saw a tree. A big tree that stood in the very center of the earth. The tree grew and was strong. It grew until the top of it reached heaven, and it spread out over the whole earth. The leaves of the tree were fair, lots of good fruit, food for all. The beasts of the field, the birds of the air, and the fowls all found shelter and food under this tree. The tree brought comfort and happiness to all the earth. Then a holy watcher came down from out of heaven and cried aloud. I remember his exact words.
14: Hew down the tree and cut off its branches. Strip off its leaves and scatter its fruit. Let the beasts flee from under it and the birds from its branches. But leave the stump of its roots in the earth, bound with a band of iron and brass, amid the tender grass of the field. Let him be wet with the dew of heaven. Let his lot be with the beasts in the grass of the earth. Let his mind be changed from a man's, and let a beast's mind be given to him, and let seven times pass over him.
12: I don't see anything so terrible about that dream.
13: You don't? But what if it refers to me?
12: You're the king. Order your wise men to interpret the dream. Then you'll know exactly what's going to happen. Why don't you send for Daniel?
13: No, I think I'll give the other wise men a chance first.
12: But they failed before.
13: Yes, but this time I remember the dream. And it seems so explicit and definite, I'm sure they can interpret it. I'll give the necessary orders the first thing in the morning. Right now I'm going to try to get some more sleep. Do you have all that, Scribe?
15: Yes, Your Majesty.
13: Therefore, early in the morning, I made a decree ordering all the wise men of Babylon to appear before me, that they might be told my dream and tell me the interpretation thereof. Then came in the magicians, the enchanters, the astrologers, the wise men. Wise men, if such you are all members of my court. You make up my inner, my most trustworthy council. Marvel not that I sent for you. Marvel rather that I, Nebuchadnezzar, king of Babylon, am forgiving and long-suffering. For indeed, have I forgotten how you failed to tell me the secret of my last dream?
16: His Majesty had another dream?
13: I did.
17: Tell us the dream, O king, and we will give you its interpretation.
13: Well, in my dream I saw and beheld a tree in the very midst of the earth, and the height thereof was... This is the dream that I dreamed. Therefore, wise men, give me the interpretation thereof.
16: We will, Your Majesty. Yes, we will.
17: Indeed, we will. And if it please His Majesty remembered the dream unusually well and described it better than a professional scribe could have done.
16: Well, that's true. Indeed it is. It is. Yes, indeed.
13: Yes, but what does this mean, the dream?
16: The dream? The dream.
17: Will His Majesty please review again the dream for us?
13: In my dream, I saw and beheld a tree in the very midst. Oh, you can't interpret it. You're just stalling for time.
16: But if His Majesty will just relate it to us...
13: I guess I should have known better than to trust you. I should have called Daniel.
16: Daniel, Your Majesty?
13: Yes, Daniel. The spirit of the God of heaven is in him. He will interpret my dream.
16: So will we, Your Majesty, given a little more time.
17: All we need is a little time to think. I mean, consolidate our thoughts.
11: Lies, lies, lies.
16: We have interpreted many dreams, Your Majesty.
11: My dreams?
16: No, not yours, Your Majesty, but others.
11: Whose?
16: Well, there was a... first, there was a... Well, but...
17: Many others, Your Majesty.
11: Name me just one.
17: Mine. Yes, mine.
11: Did it come true, the interpretation?
17: Oh, of course, Your Majesty.
11: Yes, I'm sure it did. Enough of this farce. Scribe, send for Daniel. I think he's in the east wing of the palace. Have him come here at once.
15: Yes, Your Majesty.
17: If it please His Majesty, I have much to do in the temple. With His Majesty's permission, I shall withdraw.
16: Yes, we have an early meeting with this...
11: No, you remain here, all of you, right here. I want you to listen to a real wise man, Daniel.
18: Long live the king.
11: Daniel, last night I dreamed another dream. These wise men standing before us couldn't give me the interpretation, so I sent for you. The spirit of the God in heaven is in you, and no secret evadeth you. So tell me the meaning of my dream.
18: As my lord the king wishes.
11: Well, Daniel, as I slept on my bed, I dreamed a dream and beheld a tree in the very midst. That was my dream, Daniel. And I charge thee, declare unto me the interpretation thereof. For as much as all the wise men of my kingdom are not able to make known unto me the interpretation, but thou art able to, Daniel, for the spirit of the holy God is in thee.
15: For a time Daniel did not speak, but was filled with alarm as he realized the terrible meaning of the dream.
18: O king, live forever. The dream thou dreamed is... If it please His Majesty, I would rather not tell its meaning.
11: Well, I gather that the dream means something evil. Evil for me?
18: My lord, the dream is for those that hate you, and the interpretation for your enemies.
11: Oh, is it that bad?
18: O king, the God of heaven hath laid upon me the solemn duty of revealing to you the judgment that is about to fall upon you because of your pride and arrogance.
11: Well, I do not permit anyone to talk to me like this. I am the king. All right, Daniel. Proceed.
18: I'm sorry for all this, Your Majesty, but I must interpret the dream correctly, regardless of what you may do to me. His Majesty must realize the terrible import of the dream.
11: I'm afraid I do, Daniel.
18: The tree that thou sawest, O King, the tree which grew and was strong, providing shelter and comfort to both birds and beasts of the earth, that tree, O King, is you. You have become a great monarch, and your dominion reaches to the ends of the earth.
17: Now, why didn't we think of that?
18: In your dream, you saw a watcher and an holy one coming down from heaven, saying, "Hew down the tree and destroy it, but leave the stump and its roots in the earth, bound with a band of iron and brass, and let his lot be with the beasts of the field till 7 times pass over him."
11: If the tree represents me, then what is this meaning of the hewing down?
18: Your kingdom shall be taken from you, O king.
11: Oh, but the stump in the roots of the earth, what does that mean?
18: Thy kingdom will not be taken away permanently.
11: My roots are still there to spring up again. Is that it?
18: Yes, Your Majesty.
11: In the dream, he, that's me, was to eat grass. His mind was to be changed to a beast's. And the dew of heaven was to wet him until 7 times pass over him. What does all that mean?
18: Your Majesty... You are to dwell with the beasts of the field.
11: With the beasts of the field? Me?
18: It is the decree of the Most High God, Your Majesty.
11: How long will I be like a beast?
18: Until 7 times pass over you, or 7 years, Your Majesty. Until you come to know that the Most High rules the kingdom of men and gives it to whom he will. But know this, Your Majesty. Whereas it was commanded to leave the stump and the roots of the tree... Thy kingdom shall be made sure for you from the time you know that heaven rules, even His Majesty's kingdom.
11: These things, Daniel, are true. There is no altering the decree of your God.
18: O King, let my counsel be acceptable unto you. Break off your sins by right doing, and your iniquities by showing mercy to the oppressed, that there may be perhaps a lengthening of your tranquility.
11: If I...
13: If I do this, if I leave off sinning and worship the God of heaven, this terrible thing will not happen to me?
18: That is the decree from the throne of God, your majesty.
13: Just how do I do this, this right doing you speak of?
18: Know this, O king. You are richly blessed with talent and ambition, kindness and understanding. Yet you have let self-indulgence, pride, and the flattery of your officers cause you to exalt yourself above the God who has given you life and power. Repent and follow after the counsel of the God of heaven, and the judgment of God will not fall on you.
13: It shall be done, Daniel.
15: For a time, the warning and counsel of Daniel was heeded by Nebuchadnezzar. But as the weeks and months passed, the king indulged his pride until he lost confidence in Daniel's interpretation of the dream and jested at his former fear.
11: My dear, look about you. What do you see?
12: What do I see? Well, many things. Many beautiful things. The lofty and mighty walls of Babylon, unrivaled in the world. I see magnificent buildings, well-ordered streets, happy people. In short, my dear husband and king, I see Babylon. Babylon, the city beautiful, the city that is the wonder and marvel of the world.
11: And what does it all signify?
12: Babylon?
11: Everything around you, these hanging gardens, the palace, everything.
12: Well, to me, my lord, it means that the God of heaven has given you outstanding talents. He has accorded you rule over the most powerful nation in the world. He has blessed and is blessing you.
11: Say that again, please.
12: The God of heaven has given my lord...
11: That's what I thought you said. The God of heaven hasn't done a thing for me. I did it myself. I built Babylon. I expanded my kingdom to the four corners of the earth. I and I alone did it.
12: But I thought you told Daniel it was his God.
11: It doesn't make any difference what I told Daniel. That was weeks ago. Now I see that it wasn't anyone but me. Me, King Nebuchadnezzar, ruler of the earth, builder extraordinary. Me. Understand?
12: I understand that you're back to your old self.
11: You bet I am. And don't ever forget it.
12: Long live King Nebuchadnezzar, giver of life, glory of Babylon, son of the gods. Long may he live and reign over Babylon.
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15: Nebuchadnezzar, king of Babylon, was determined in his heart to obey the advice of Daniel and follow after the righteousness of God. But as the weeks and months passed, the king indulged his pride until he lost confidence in Daniel's interpretation of the dream and jested at his former fear.
11: Scribe! Scribe!
13: Long live the king!
11: Send messages to all my counselors, except Daniel and his three companions. Summon them to a special council meeting tomorrow at high noon.
13: Yes, your majesty. Long live the king! Long live the king!
16: You're not worried?
17: No, of course not.
16: But what if the king wants us for some impossible task? Or has decided to behead us? Fire us! Get rid of us!
17: I know what he wants, and just about what he is going to say, almost his exact words. Wise men, counselors, he will say, I have decided to re-establish the worship of our own Babylonian gods.
16: Now what gives you the idea that his majesty is going to say that?
17: These things are religious, and I know religion. I am the high priest. His majesty grows weary of being subservient to Daniel and Daniel's god. The king's appetite for self-indulgence and ambition are now reappearing. He will soon be his old self again. And with the proper help from us, the king will be even more anxious to receive personal glory and exaltation. I can practically hear the king as he greets us with his changed attitude. Wise men, astrologers, counselors, you are assembled here because I ordered it. You are the
19: crown's official counselors. Know this. I am still king of Babylon. I am still master of my own destiny. I obey and pay homage to no one. I am weary of heeding the counsel of Daniel and worshipping his god. Henceforth, I shall heed my own counsel and obey my own words and worship our own god.
20: Long live the king!
21: Long live the king!
15: Just 1 year from the day King Nebuchadnezzar had had the dream, he was proudly walking in the royal palace.
19: I have made an important decision, Chief Counselor.
20: Yes, Your Majesty.
19: Has there ever been a monarch with more power than I possess?
20: Never, Your Majesty.
19: And am I not the greatest builder of all time?
20: Even Nimrod, with his Tower of Babel, knew nothing whatsoever about building compared to you, Your Majesty.
19: Ah, my dear wise man. I shall therefore exhibit my greatness for all the world to admire. Whereas I have been given to kindness, justice, and mercy, I shall become hard, oppressive. I shall tax my people far beyond what they have known in the past. And I shall use the proceeds to build the greatest monument to greatness any man ever dreamed of. I shall build another hanging garden.
20: Another one, Your Majesty?
19: Yes.
20: But, Your Majesty, you've already built the most beautiful hanging garden in all the world.
19: But none like this one. It shall be a wonder of the world. A monument to me, Nebuchadnezzar, monarch of the world.
20: Yes, Your Majesty. Long live the king!
19: Is not this great Babylon, which I have built by my mighty power as a royal residence, and for the glory of my majesty.
14: O King Nebuchadnezzar, the appointed time of thy judgment has come. The kingdom is departed from thee. They shall drive thee from men, and thy dwelling shall be with the beasts of the field. They shall make thee to eat grass as oxen, and seven times shall pass over thee, until thou know that the Most High ruleth in the kingdoms of men and giveth it to whomsoever he will.
20: Your Majesty, Your Majesty, you... The thunder, the lightning did it. But I saw no lightning, more like a mighty voice from heaven. Your Majesty, what's the matter? Get away! Get away! Scribe! God, help him! Your Majesty, get away from me!
22: There's something wrong here, sir.
20: Yes, God, His Majesty.
22: Is something wrong with His Majesty, sir?
20: Oh, he's suddenly gone berserk, insane. Grab him.
22: No, sir, I'm not touching His Majesty.
20: Well, call your men then and have them catch His Majesty and take him inside the palace.
22: I can't, sir. Strict orders. We are never to touch the person of His Majesty upon pain of death.
20: But we must not let His Majesty be seen in this condition.
22: I'm sorry, sir.
20: Then close the gates and doors so he'll be confined to this portion of the palace and gardens.
22: Yes, sir.
20: Do so at once.
22: Yes, sir.
20: Oh, I'll call an emergency meeting of the council. These are the facts, gentlemen. What is to be done about it?
17: You say he suddenly went insane, wildly insane?
20: His Majesty's eyes turned cold, cruel. His fingers curled up like claws, and he began acting like a maniac, an animal.
17: Could it be the fulfillment of the decree of Daniel's God?
20: Well, I thought about that too, but no, it can't be. And may I remind you that we are here to decide what to do about His Majesty, not why or how it happened.
17: Well, according to our law, there is nothing we can do. We don't dare dethrone Nebuchadnezzar and put some of our own number on the throne. On the other hand, it is obvious he can't rule in his present condition.
20: It also seems unwise to let His Majesty be seen. Soon it would be known far and wide, and our...
17: our influence on world affairs would cease. Egypt would rebel, Tyre, Judah, Armenia, they'd all rebel, and Babylon as a world empire would end.
0: We must avoid that by all means.
17: But how?
0: In interpreting the dream, did not Daniel tell Nebuchadnezzar that he would live as a beast with the beasts?
17: That would solve our problem.
0: Also, my dear fellows, His Majesty might not survive eating and sleeping with beasts. It would then be up to us to name his successor.
17: Ah. All in favor of driving His Majesty out of Babylon and unto the wild beasts, so signify.

0: Why aren't the fish biting, Father?
1: Want to quit and go home?
0: No, not yet. I want to catch at least one fish.
1: Well, we'll stay an hour longer, all right? Then we'll go.
0: All right, Father, look. What is that?
1: What is what?
0: That animal.
1: Well, I don't know. Looks like, almost like a man.
0: It's eating grass like a cow. And has long claws like a bird. And it's on all fours like a lion.
1: Oh, now I know what it is. It is a man. That, my son, is the king of our great Babylon, King Nebuchadnezzar.
0: How could that thing be king?
1: He doesn't actually rule now, not since he's been in that condition. As long as he lives, though, he is king. It's the law.
0: How did he get that way?
1: He's being punished, so it said. Seems as though he took all the credit to himself for building up the great kingdom of Babylon. He wouldn't admit that the Most High God rules the kingdom of men and gives it to whom he will. So God humbled him.
0: A god did that? Do gods really have that much power?
1: It seems that Daniel's God, the God of creation, does.
2: In spite of all that Nebuchadnezzar's counselors could do, the world soon learned of the king's plight. For 7 years, the world knew and marveled. For 7 years, the once mighty monarch slept, ate, and lived with the beasts of the field. At the end of the 7 years...
3: My nails, like claws. My skin, animal skin. Oh, the dream. Daniel, I was wrong. The God of heaven does rule in the dominions of men. He maketh kings. He taketh away. He creates. He destroys. Great and mighty is the Most High. I honor and praise him. His kingdom is from generation to generation, forever and ever. The God of heaven doeth according to his will in heaven and among the inhabitants of earth. And none can stay his hand. Great and mighty is thy name, O God of Daniel. I thank thee for the might of thy power and the justice.
4: I hear the king is back, restored to sanity.
5: Nebuchadnezzar is back.
6: Now we'll have a king again. Nebuchadnezzar is returned.
7: He's sane.
5: Once again, he sits on the throne of Babylon.
6: He got back today.
7: Long live the king.
8: Hurrah for Nebuchadnezzar.
9: Long live the king. Long live the king.
10: He's really back?
1: Yes, he got back today.
10: And he's sane?
1: He's his old self again, ambitious, full of energy, wise and understanding.
10: Are we still his special counselors?
1: That remains to be seen.
10: Is that why the special assembly is called into session?
1: Oh, no. His Majesty the King has called a general assembly for all his subjects, has a special announcement to make.

0: princes, all people of Babylon, His Majesty King Nebuchadnezzar will himself make an important announcement.
1: Long live the king!
2: I, Nebuchadnezzar, king of Babylon, take this opportunity to make known to all people everywhere that the God of heaven is mighty and just. His works are truth. His ways are just. I walked in pride, but he humbled me. For this I praise, extol, and honor the King of Kings, the God of creation.
3: This public proclamation, in which Nebuchadnezzar acknowledged the mercy and goodness and authority of God, was the last act of his life to be recorded in sacred history.
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4: Do not come to church. Do not listen to the radio as a passive listener. If it is God who is doing the speaking, I believe that by His very nature, God is worthy of my undivided attention for the moment. So when we listen, we're to listen aggressively and intensely, for God may be saying something to you through someone else that will change your life.
5: With all the voices we hear each day, how do we determine the message God wants to impress in our spirit? Today on In Touch, the teaching ministry of Dr. Charles Stanley will be reminded that God never says anything that's unimportant, so we'd be wise to keep our heart and mind focused on Him. Here's Dr. Stanley's explanation of God's goal in communicating.
4: God never says anything unless it is very important and worth remembering. He doesn't engage in any kind of chit-chat. He doesn't preface His remarks with anything. And God doesn't speak for 15 minutes and finally get around to the point. God is always at the point. He makes no introduction. He doesn't talk just to be talking. God always has something specific to say. He says it precisely. He says it concisely. And it always, without fail, has something to do with our need. Now, it may involve other people, but God is always speaking to our need. It may be that we have a need to become involved in somebody else's life. Or it may be that God wants to do something in our own or to say something to us. But God always has our need in mind when He's speaking. Now, if God is speaking and I'm doing the listening, if I want to be sure that I hear what God is saying, one of the things I need to settle or to learn is this. What is God's primary objective or objectives? What is His goal or what is His goals in speaking to me in the beginning? That is, if I really want to hear what God is saying and be able to listen to Him and know that I've heard from God, one of the best things I can do is to learn what God's purpose or His goal is in the beginning of speaking to you or to me. That's what I want to talk about. I want to give you three words, and I want you to listen carefully. Three simple words. Here is what God has in mind when He speaks to you and to me. He always has these three things as His goal. So it's a threefold goal. Number one. When God speaks to our heart, His first goal is we may comprehend the truth. Get that word down, comprehend, which means that we may be able to grasp it. We may be able to seize it, and we may be able to understand fully what He is saying. God never speaks in riddles. That is, He's going to speak to your life in a way that you can understand, because God's goal for speaking to you, my friend, is that you comprehend the truth. So God will not speak to you and to me in riddles. You say, well, now, There have been times when God's spoken to me that I didn't understand what he was saying. It wasn't because God was foggy. It wasn't because he was being confused. It was because something in your life was hindering a clear hearing of what God was saying. God speaks to you and me, and he wants us to listen. Not simply to listen to with our mind. If I only preach to your mind, you're going to get a mental message. But if God, through my spirit, through this voice, speaks to your spirit, you're going to get a spiritual message, and God is going to deal with your whole life, not just your thinking processes. Now, there are two kinds of listeners, and all of us fall into one of these two categories. That is, we are either passive listeners or we are aggressive listeners. We become involved in listening. Here's a passive listener. Comes to church on Sunday morning and views to see if everything is in order. Seeing how she's dressed, how he looks, how the choir's doing. Did pretty good. In fact, they did great. What kind of sermon? Sort of, well, it was all right. That person is just in the middle of a big crowd of people. They are passive listeners. They did not come with a decision to hear from God. A passive listener will miss most of God's message to them, if not all of it. Nowhere in this book are we admonished to be passive listeners. We are to be involved, aggressive listeners. You know what an involved, aggressive listener is? An involved, aggressive listener comes to church with a Bible in his hand. When the pastor opens the book, he opens the book. When the pastor begins to preach, he gets out a pencil and piece of paper. He's an aggressive listener. He wants to be sure he doesn't miss anything. Listen, an involved listener listens with intent, probing, searching, listening carefully, wanting to be sensitive to what God is saying, alert to what God is saying. Interested in what is happening, turning to the verses, thinking all the time, how does this apply to my life? I don't want to miss this. I hope he says that again. An intensive, aggressive listener. If God speaks through this servant or any servant, and you are listening, my friends, you're under obligation before Almighty God to listen aggressively, intensely, sensitively, because it is the mouth of God and not the mouth of man. And I want to encourage you, my friend, do not come to church. Do not watch the television. Do not listen to the radio as a passive listener. If it is God who is doing the speaking, I believe that by his very nature, God is worthy of my undivided attention for the moment. Amen? Amen. So when we listen, we're to listen aggressively. That's why we must learn to listen carefully to others, not passively, but aggressively and intensely, for God may be saying something to you through someone else that will change your life. But if you're a passive, ho-hum listener, then my friends, you may miss God's direct message to your life. We're to listen with comprehension. You recall, for example, in that first chapter of James, what he says about those who go to the mirror and look, walk away. He says, for example, in verse 25, but one who looks intently

want to be listening to Jehovah Yahweh, Elohim God, not man. What does man have to say? Not much. Look at the mess this world is in. You know why? Because men are listening to men. They're not listening to God. Now, I'm going to tell you, my friend, when you hear God speak, and you know that it's from the Word of God, you know that from the Spirit of God into your spirit, God is dealing with you, then, my friend, let me ask you a question. If God is the God He says He is and He is, does He not demand, does He not require, and does He not deserve my full-hearted attention for the moment that God is speaking? If He's the God we say He is, He deserves my undivided attention, because you see, God wants me to know the truth. You say, well, now, what is this truth God wants us to know? As I thought about it, I think you could put it into three categories. Number one, He wants us to know the truth about Himself. He wants us to know the truth about ourselves. And He wants us to know the truth about other people. When I understand the truth of who God is, I'm going to begin to understand better who I am. Then I'm going to begin to understand who other people are and their needs and how God in my life, through my life, can help meet those needs. God wants us to know who He is. He has equipped us through the indwelling Holy Spirit to know Him. So the first word is what? Comprehend. He wants us to comprehend the truth. All right, the second word. The second part of God's goal for us in listening is that we may be conformed to the truth. To be conformed to the truth, that is, shape into the mold of the truth that we hear. Fashion into the mold of the truth we hear. What does He say, for example, in Romans chapter 8, verse 29? He says in this 29th verse, for every single believer, God has predetermined, predestined, preordained that every single believer would be shaped, that is, fitted into the mold of Christ. He says what? Conformed into the likeness of Jesus Christ. How is God going to conform you and me into His likeness? By revealing to us the truth of His likeness, shaping us. And as I am confronted with the truth, I can do one of two things. I can resist the truth. I can refuse to be pushed into God's mold, into the likeness of Christ, or I can hear the truth, drop my guard, receive the truth of the Lord Jesus Christ, yield to Him, not resist, but yield, and be fashioned into the likeness of Christ. He says we are to listen in order to comprehend, and to comprehend in order to be shaped and to be, listen, to be conformed to that truth. You'll recall, for example, back in James again, chapter 1, what he says. He says, now, there are two kinds of hearers. He says, if anyone, verse 23, if anyone is a hearer of the word and not a doer, that is, that's a passive listener, hearing but not doing. Hearing, listen, being entertained but not being conformed. Let me tell you something else. God never speaks for our consideration. Shape us. Shape us into His likeness. That's the reason He reveals truth to us. The wisest thing you can ever do is to allow the truth to shape you into the mold of God. Let me ask you a question. Would God ever tell you anything that's not true? Never. Would He ever tell you anything that is not good for you? Never. Would He ever require of you anything that's not good for you? Never. Now, there'll be some things He may say to us that we don't particularly like to hear. And I think as Jeremiah spoke, the listeners to Jeremiah and his prophecy, one of the things that they said, we ought to have this spirit. Listen to this. Jeremiah chapter 42, verse 6. Whether it is pleasant or unpleasant, we will listen to the voice of the Lord our God. Haven't you heard people say, I'm not going back to that church anymore. I don't want to hear that preacher. Why don't you want to hear? All he talks about is money. Or all he talks about is sin. Could it be that God's trying to get through your thick heart? I'll tell you one thing. Listen, if I went somewhere and heard somebody preaching, God got a hold of me and got me under conviction, I'd be afraid not to go back. If you are running from God, what you're doing is you're resisting the truth, and what you're saying is, I love darkness more than I love light. And friends, you're headed for trouble. You remember what Jesus said? He said, the man who hears these words that I speak and doeth them is like a man who builds his house, and the foundation is solid rock. The winds will blow, the storms will come, the rain will beat down, and the floods will come, but it's immovable because it is built on that which is immovable, Christ.

0: makes Jesus the rock. He says, but the man who listens to the words that I say and doeth them not is a fool. God gives the truth that I may comprehend it. God gives the truth that I may be conformed to it because He knows that is for my best. The third part of that goal is that God speaks to us. God wants us to listen. God speaks to us that we may communicate that truth. God has never given us anything to keep for ourselves. Whether it's money, it's to go through us. If it is truth, it is to be shared. Listen to what He said. As you go, make disciples of all nations, baptizing them in the name of the Father, the Son, the Holy Spirit. Listen, teaching them to observe. Listen, having heard, teach them how to conform. Teaching them to observe all the things which I have given to you. And ye shall receive power after that the Holy Ghost has come upon you, and ye shall be witnesses of me. Jerusalem, Judea, Samaria, the uttermost parts of the earth. In 2 Timothy chapter 2 and verse 2, that beautiful passage that oftentimes we quote about discipleship. It's just true about lots of things. Listen to what he said. Chapter 2, verse 2, and the things which you have heard from me, Paul said to Timothy, listen, the things which you have heard from me in the presence of many witnesses, these entrust the faithful men who will be able to teach others also. That is, the truth that you have been able to comprehend, Paul says, through me as I have been your teacher. He says, you are to communicate these truths to others who in turn will be able to pass them on that somebody else's life may be changed. Now, I want you to listen to me very carefully. We're going to get real personal. Every single one of us, every waking moment of our life, every single one of us is communicating something every moment of our life. That is every waking moment. By what we say and what we don't say. By what we do and what we fail to do, we are communicating something. For example, here's a dad with a family. Son says, well, Dad, how much are we going to tithe this Sunday? Dad says, we're not going to tithe this Sunday because I can't afford it. I've got bills to pay and I can't tithe. Then, Father, you are communicating to your son a lie. You are communicating to him by your actions that you cannot trust God with your money, that God is not faithful to meet your needs, that God will not keep his promise concerning the tithe if you give it. So you're saying, son, you can't trust God when it comes to money. You say, well, I'm not one of those tithers, but I wouldn't say that. You've already said it. You have already communicated by your decision. You have communicated either truth or error. In your family, for example, let's say that you never read the Bible. What you're communicating to your family is, I'm smart enough to make my decisions and I can get along without God's counsel. And that too is a lie. That too is error. And if you're teaching your family that a person can get along without the counsel of God, my friend, you are communicating to them something that is absolutely untrue and detrimental to their whole future. Your sons and your daughters have never seen you on your knees, never heard you pray. What you're communicating is, I don't need fellowship with God. I don't need to ask Him about anything. I can handle it myself. And the truth is, that's not true either. That is a lie. You cannot handle it without Him. Not and be what God wants you to be. Listen, the absence of prayer, the absence of the Bible study, the absence of giving, the absence of sharing our faith is communicating to others that none of these things are important. And my friend, you and I know that every single one of them is important. And his dad, and he's talking to his family, says, well, God wants me to raise my giving. We're going to trust the Lord. Here's a need we have. We're going to trust God. You know what you're communicating to your kids? Boy, listen, when all hell breaks loose, you can trust on God. When you can't see your way clear, God will work it out. God will meet your needs. Listen, we are communicating either error and lies, or we're communicating truth, life-changing truth. And then some fathers and mothers wonder why their family's in the mess they're in. Could it be that you and I have communicated unbelief? Listen, we communicate so many things we never decided to communicate. Let me ask you a question. In the light of what you know, listen, in the light of what you know that God's been so gracious and good to teach you over these years, are you deliberately, willfully, by an act of choice, attempting to apply these truths to your life on a daily basis in order that you may be shaped in the likeness of Christ? And are you communicating the truth about God? Are you communicating the truth about yourself? What is it by your life you're telling other people? Every time God speaks to you and to me, He's got three things in mind: that you comprehend the truth, that you conform to the truth, that you communicate that truth. We comprehend it. Listen to me. We comprehend it clearly. We conform to it willingly. And we communicate it boldly. That's why God speaks to you and me.
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1: 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Spiritual truth can be difficult to understand. That's why we need an interpreter. Here's A Moment with Charles Stanley.
0: Now, God has given to all of us who are believers a divine person who lives within us to help us to receive and understand everything that God says. 1 Corinthians chapter 2, look if you will. You recall this verse which says, "Things which eye has not seen, and ear has not heard, and which have not entered the heart of man, all that God has prepared for those who love Him." Then Paul says, "For to us God revealed these things through the Spirit, for the Spirit searches all things, even the depths of God." Every single believer has within him and her the Holy Spirit, who knows perfectly the mind of God, and who receives within us and communicates to our spirit the message, the truth that God wants us to hear. Because Adam fell, the whole human race fell. You and I were born with a bent away from God. The moment we received Jesus Christ as our personal Savior, the Holy Spirit came in. One of His primary ministries is to teach us the truth of who God is. So he says he gave us the Holy Spirit to reveal these things. Verse 12. Now we have received not the spirit of the world, but the spirit who is from God. For what reason? That we may know the things freely given to us of God. We may grasp them. And the Greek word there, oido, which means fullness of knowledge, that I may fully understand what God is saying to me. Down to verse 14. But a natural man who is an unbeliever does not accept nor receive, cannot understand the things of the Spirit of God. They're foolish to him. He cannot understand them because they are spiritually appraised. That is, a person who does not have the Holy Spirit cannot understand the deep things of God, spiritual things, because in his fallen nature, been away from God, living a life of selfishness, doing his own thing, given over to a self-life, he is absolutely incapable of understanding the things of God.
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0: But some of you may have, like many people, the question that sticks in your head about how a God who is good and loving can allow suffering in our world. And I pray that you will stay with us through these weeks. And if you do, I promise that at the end of this, that question will be answered as you look to the cross. But more than that, it will be replaced by another question of, Lord, how is it that you can love me so much and so deeply? And Lord, how is it that I can worship you in response to what you've done in Christ for me? As we look to the cross, it is the work of Jesus that redeems us. He hears us in our affliction, in our sin, in our hopelessness, and he comes to deliver us and to bring us into his kingdom. I'm going to be looking specifically at seven wounds of the cross, seven wounds of Jesus. Now, there's more than that, but we're taking these to help us to highlight for each wound a reminder of the sacrifice of Christ and the benefit that we receive through Christ's suffering. So we will see the suffering of Jesus, and then we will see the benefit that we receive as to why Christ suffered. Now, all of the benefits, all of the blessings that we have as Christians, they are rooted and they come from the cross of Christ and what he did. So, forgiveness, peace, the love that we have, the hope that we have, the joy that we have, new life in him, transforming power, healing, hope, heaven itself, eternal life. All of these come and flow from the work of Christ on the cross. And so we want to look at the sufferings, the sacrifice, in order that we may not only understand, but live in the benefit and in the privilege that he's given to us. We're going to be reading in Isaiah chapter 52, verse 13, through to the end of chapter 53. It's a long passage. You're going to want to follow in your paper Bibles. It will be much easier. This is the climax in the book of Isaiah. We call Isaiah the gospel of the Old Testament, written 700 years before Christ. And Isaiah was pointing to God's plan of sending his Messiah, his provider, who would redeem us, who would suffer on our behalf, and who would be the one to die and be crucified for us. There are four servant songs, for those of you that are scholars, in Isaiah, and they all point to the suffering and obedience of Christ to the Father. And so the first one's Isaiah 42, then you have Isaiah 49, then you have Isaiah 50, 4 to 11, but then the climax is found in Isaiah 53 and the last part of Isaiah 52. And this is what we'll be reading as we look to our great Lord, our Savior, in his suffering. See, my servant will act wisely. He will be raised and lifted up and highly exalted, just as there were many who were appalled at him. His appearance was so disfigured beyond that of any man, and his form marred beyond human likeness. So he will sprinkle many nations, and kings will shut their mouths because of him. For what they were not told, they will see. What they have not heard, they will understand. Who has believed our message, and to whom has the arm of the Lord been revealed? He grew up before him like a tender shoot, like a root out of dry ground. He had no beauty or majesty to attract us to him, nothing in his appearance that we should desire him. He was despised and rejected by men, a man of sorrows, and familiar with suffering. Like one from whom men hide their faces, he was despised, and yet we esteemed him not. Surely he took our infirmities. He carried our sorrows, yet we considered him stricken by God, smitten by him and afflicted. But he was pierced for our transgressions. He was crushed for our iniquities. And the punishment that brought us peace was upon him. By his wounds, we are healed. We all, like sheep, have gone astray. Each of us has turned to his own way, and the Lord has laid on him the iniquity of us all. He was oppressed and afflicted, yet he did not open his mouth. He was led like a lamb to the slaughter, and as a sheep before her shearers is silent, so he did not open his mouth. By oppression and judgment he was taken away. Who can speak of his descendants? For he was cut off from the land of the living. For the transgression of my people he was stricken. He was assigned a grave with the wicked, and with the rich in his death, though he had done no violence, nor was any deceit in his mouth. Yet it was the Lord's will to crush him and to cause him to suffer. And though the Lord makes his life a guilt offering, he will see his offspring, and he will prolong his days. And the will of the Lord will prosper in his hand. After the suffering of his soul, he will see the light of life and be satisfied. By his knowledge, my righteous servant will justify many, and he will bear their iniquities. Therefore, I will give him a portion among the great, and he will divide the spoils with the strong, because he poured out his life unto death and was numbered with the transgressors, for he bore the sin of many and made intercession for the transgressors. This amazing passage pointing to Christ, the Messiah of God, who would save us from our sin, who would actually bear our sin. And if you want to read with me on the front of your sermon notes, I have Isaiah 53:5. I'm going to read this together as it really summarizes as we look at one of the wounds of Jesus, and specifically the scourging of Jesus, or the whipping or the flogging of Jesus that we see in Scripture. And so let's read together Isaiah 53, verse 5. It says, he was wounded for our transgressions. He was bruised for our iniquities. The chastisement for our peace was upon him, and by his stripes we are healed. Literally, when you are whipped, there are stripes in your skin and on your body. And this is what the prophet is prophesying would happen to the Lord's Messiah. You know the word excruciating? It has ex, out of, crus, the cross, out of the cross. And excruciating is used to describe the worst possible pain known to man. And it comes out of the cross that we understand Christ's suffering. But there is a purpose to his suffering. And his purpose is to provide for us what we cannot have otherwise. And so when we look to Christ's suffering, we want to understand that Christ was sent to suffer in order to provide and to open up the kingdom of God for us that could never have happened otherwise. And so if you go to Romans chapter 5, it talks about the work of justification by faith, how we now have a relationship with God through Jesus. We have peace with God through Jesus. Where we were enemies with God, where we were at war with God, now Jesus in his suffering has brought peace by paying for our punishment. And so it talks about suffering is something that is now redemptive. And in verse 2, he says, through whom, that's Jesus, we have gained access by faith into this grace. We didn't earn it. It was given as a gift, in which we now stand. And we rejoice in the hope of the glory of God. Not only so, we also rejoice in our sufferings. Can we say sufferings? Because we know that suffering produces in the kingdom of God. And Jesus, the purpose of his suffering was to produce for us a provision. And we will be seeing this. So the cross shows us how much God loves us. And I hope you know that. The cross of Jesus, as we examine it, it will increase our understanding of how much God loves us. That's why we're going to take 7 weeks. Because we know we're loved, but you don't know you're loved enough. God loves you so much more than what you know. And the more you look and understand the sufferings of Christ, the more you will understand the heart of God and how valuable you are to Him and how much He loves you. So the cross is meant to produce an outpouring of love from the Father into our lives. But more than that, it is to pour from our hearts a response of love to God. Amen? Amen? Okay, so there is love from the Lord that is then to produce a response. The cross shows us how much God loves us, and so we want to reply. Is Christ our substitute? He suffered in my place. He took the suffering I deserve, and He took it upon Himself. He was the sacrifice for my sin, my transgression, my sin, my rebellion, my despising of God, that I deserve the wrath of God. Jesus was the sacrifice in my place. As you know, as a sacrifice, you would take, you'd put your hand on the lamb and representing your life, and then that lamb would die in your place. So we see the greatest love ever expressed in the cross and the beauty of God's heart. And this is continued in Romans 5 in verse 6. Where I said, you see, at just the right time, while we were still powerless or still sinful, Christ died for the ungodly. Very rarely will anyone die for a righteous man, though for a good man, someone might possibly dare to die. But God demonstrates His own love for us in this, while we were still sinners, Christ died for us. So the purpose of Christ's suffering is to pour out this redemptive love of God that we can be reconciled back in our relationship with God, even though we have hated God, been enemies of God, and been separated from Him by our sin. But the cross also shows us how horrific is sin. And it shows us the horror of hell. And that's the struggle with even preaching or taking time and talking about the cross, because we don't want to see the horror of our sin. And we say how terrible hell must be for Jesus to have to die in such a horrible way. How horrible my sin is for Jesus to have to go through all that He did in suffering in my place. You see, we see our sin on display, and we see the consequence of our rebellion before God when we look at the cross of Christ. The wrath of God. Now, in our culture, we don't like to talk about the wrath of God, and we certainly don't like to talk about the consequence of sin or even breaking the law in our nation. And that we don't talk about, we downplay murder, we downplay adultery, we downplay stealing, we downplay all of those things that are horrible in the sight of God, because they're not only an offense to His character, but they hurt each other. And we hurt the Lord, and we hurt ourselves. And so we see the punishment of God that we deserve placed on Jesus. God loves you personally. And so He personally sent Christ to take what I deserve, what you deserve, what we deserve, and punishment for breaking God's law, for offending His moral character, and He placed it on Jesus. And so in the cross, we see the horror of hell. You know, we've talked about fasting for people to come to know Jesus. Why would you go without food in order for someone to come to know Jesus and pray that the Holy Spirit would warm their heart? Because hell is horrible. And heaven is wonderful, because heaven is where God is, and hell is everything without the blessing in the presence of God. And we don't want anyone, and God doesn't want anyone, to have an eternal separation from Him. And so that's why we want to gladly proclaim that Jesus has provided, can we say provided? He's provided a way for us to know God. So with the suffering of Jesus, remember we said there is a purpose? It actually, this suffering, it actually produces something. And we know from Romans 5 that suffering produces endurance. Can we say endurance? And endurance produces character. Say character. And character produces hope. We say hope. Come on, hope. Hope. And hope does not disappoint us. Why? Because the love of God is poured over us and in us and through us. And so the suffering is producing something that would never happen if Christ had not come and suffered and died for us. And the first provision is that of salvation. You could never, you and I can never work hard enough, suffer enough to save our own souls, because we are filled up with sin and we deserve that punishment. But Jesus was sinless, and as the perfect Son of God, He took our punishment on Himself and now offers salvation. It's provided for you. In a little while, there's an opportunity. You can say, yes, Jesus, I want to receive the salvation you have provided and purchased for me. But there's more than that. There is a privilege that goes with this provision, and that privilege is eternal life. And that the Lord Jesus has provided salvation, and now we have this gift, this free gift of grace that He offers as a gift to eternally be with Him. We deserve, as His enemy, to be eternally in hell. But instead, He gives us this gift and this privilege. It says, even of reigning with Christ. And then thirdly, there is our response of what that means and responsibility. And that is to serve. And that what Christ has done, now He gives us salvation. He takes us out of darkness, puts us in His kingdom. He gives us the gift of eternal life. And now He says, with the grace of His Holy Spirit, we are saved to serve. Now, we mentioned earlier in the service that we're not only praying for people and fasting for people to come to Christ, because God loves them that much. And if you love them that much, then ask God to give you His heart to care enough to pray and to fast and to seek for them to come to Christ. But you know that 82% of people, of your friends around you, if they were polled and they were asked, if your friend asked you to go to church, would you go with them? 82% respond yes. They may not go the first time, but they would go eventually. If you are persistent in asking them, 82% would like to go with you to church. But this is the sad part. Only 2% of people who actually know Jesus and are in worship services ever invite anyone to come with them. And so we need to look at the cross to get Christ's heart to motivate us to be like Jesus, who came from heaven to invite us into His kingdom, to invite us into eternal life, that His heart will be in us to invite someone else. And so we are here, not only with the provision of salvation and the privilege of eternal life, but we've got this purpose that we are here to serve and be the ambassadors and the inviters for Jesus. Who are you praying for? Ask the Lord today. Ask the Lord in the service, God, who around me doesn't know You, that You've put me here for this purpose, to pray and to fast for them until they come to know Jesus. And I'm going to invite them. And God, I'm going to pray and fast that You'll give me the courage to invite them. And I'm going to pray and fast that Your Spirit will be at work to give them a desire to know Jesus Christ. You can invite them to your home. You can invite them to your Ohana group. You can invite them to one of the worship services. You can invite them to the celebrations. But that we come, the invitation of Jesus. So there's a purpose always in Christ's suffering. And there is a purpose if you are a Christian Suffering under Satan is horrible and useless and destructive. But when you suffer in the hands of Jesus and with the Holy Spirit in your heart, that suffering produces. Can we say produces? It is working something in you and through you that would never happen otherwise. Things that are eternal. Things like endurance and character and hope. And it pours out, it opens the gates for love to be manifest in our lives. So we have the purpose of Christ's suffering. And I've just done that as a setup for the next 7 weeks. And as we look at the first wound of Christ, it's the scourging of Christ, or the whipping or the flogging of Christ. Now, this is where it gets difficult to preach on this, because in the New Testament, it just says Jesus was flogged and they flogged him. When it came to his crucifixion, all they said is, and they crucified him. Now, you would think the most important event in history, they would at least take a couple of chapters to give you all the details, to give you all the stuff of what happened when they flogged him, all the stuff of when they crucified him, but it's nowhere in the New Testament. And we don't want to add to Scripture, we don't want to take away from Scripture. But we do find in the Old Testament prophets this description in Isaiah 52 and 53 of what it meant for Jesus to be flogged. We find it also in Psalm 22, where we see the descriptions, the prophetic descriptions of the Messiah who would suffer for us. And so I'm praying for some emotion in our hearts to respond, to motion to lead to devotion to the Lord as we respond to him. And so I just wanted to show you a little bit of what it meant for Jesus to be scourged. And so I made this last Saturday, and it was actually quite an emotional experience making this. Because when Jesus was whipped, it had multiple strands, and in the end, there are these heavy lead weights. And they would have been at least this heavy, and the lead weights were used to increase the force, but also to damage the inner organs and to put force to the pieces of glass and the pieces of metal and of animal bone and of glass that were embedded into the actual whip itself. And I just used nails because that's just what I had to demonstrate. And this is called a flagrum. And it, where the Romans were horribly good at torture. And apart from the crucifixion, the flogging was one of their means of torture, and it was something brought terror into people. And so in the flogging, the person would be put between two poles and tied up and stripped naked, or tied to one pole and bent over. And then there would be one or two people that they would flog, take turns from either side, and they would start from the head and the upper body, and they would work the body down to the very feet, so the entire body. And you can see the length of these. It would wrap around the whole body, so it wasn't just the whipping, it was the pulling back that would literally shred the muscles and the ligaments and tear it into pieces. So much so that the ligaments would show, the bone would show, it would rip the intestines out, and people usually and often died from this. But the sick Roman game was to torture you as much, but to still leave you alive. And so this is the flagrum. Have you ever heard the word flagrant in English? It's taken from this device, the flagrum, where it describes something beyond words and thinkability. Have you ever heard the word fillet or fillet knife, of what you use to debone a fish? That word comes from here, because literally it was to fillet the body. And so I share this with you in terms of understanding when Isaiah 52 verse 13 and 14 talks about the suffering.
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12: God has given boundaries not to harm us, but to help us.
13: 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I'm aware, if nothing else, I have your attention. Now, God's plan in sex is to bring a man and a woman in the sanctity of marital love to a sense of oneness where they become one flesh. I want to talk to you about the way for a happy marriage and for safe sex.
12: Welcome to Love Worth Finding, featuring the dynamic teaching and messages of pastor, teacher, and author Adrian Rogers. Sexual immorality completely disintegrates the foundation of a family. A culture that celebrates sexual immorality will result in the fall of a nation. God's plan for sex exists in the bounds of holy matrimony, to become one flesh. 1 Corinthians 7 gives a clear biblical emphasis on safe sex. If you have your Bible, turn there now. We'll begin in verse 1 as Adrian Rogers offers more on the sanctity of safe sex.
13: I want you to look with me in 1 Corinthians chapter 7, verse 1. Now concerning the things whereof you wrote unto me, it is good for a man not to touch a woman. Nevertheless, to avoid fornication, let every man have his own wife, and every woman have her own husband. I call that the sanctity of safe sex. God has set some definite boundaries for the physical act of marriage. And without these boundaries, a nation, a city, a family cannot exist. God has given some boundaries, not to harm us, but to help us, to protect us. Inside these boundaries, sex is a wonderful gift of God. Now, God's plan in sex is to bring a man and a woman in the sanctity of marital love to a sense of oneness where they become one flesh. Over here on a mountainside, a little stream begins to bubble up out of the ground. There's a little spring there. The water comes up and it begins to bubble up and trickle down the mountainside. Over here on another mountainside, another little spring bubbles up out of the ground. And the water begins to trickle down. And this stream finds that stream. And those streams flow together. And the waters mingle, not to be separated again. And then it begins to flow ever wider and deeper. That's what a marriage is to be. Over here somewhere, a little girl is born. Over here somewhere, a little boy is born. And guided by the providence of God, guided by the unseen hand of God, those lives come together and they blend and they become one flesh. That's what we call the sanctity of safe sex. I want you to notice the selflessness of safe sex. Look on, if you will, in verses 3 and 4. Let the husband render unto the wife due benevolence, and likewise also the wife unto the husband. The wife hath not power. That word power means authority of her own body, but the husband. And likewise also the husband hath not power of his own body, but the wife. Now, what is the selflessness of safe sex? It is the giving of oneself. The key word here is the word render. Let the husband render unto the wife due benevolence. And likewise also the wife render to the husband. Lust is always marked by getting. Love, real love, is always marked by giving. And God uses this word render, which literally means to give. And notice it is the husband who is mentioned first, because the husband is to be the initiator. Verse 3, let the husband give to the wife her due. That kind, loving, sexual embrace that is due to her. And God made the husband to be the initiator. He made the wife to be the responder. And if the husband wants his wife to respond in love, he is to render to her that intimacy. Now, many times we husbands are so hard-headed, so stupid. We don't know how to show that love, that benevolence to our wife. There is a selflessness in safe sex. But I want you to notice not only the sanctity of it and the selflessness of it, but I want you to notice the security of it. Notice in verse 5, defraud ye not one the other, except it be with consent for a time, that ye may give yourselves to fasting and prayer, and come together again. Now he's talking about sexually. Come together again that Satan tempt you not for your incontinency. That means because of your lack of self-control. Now friend, the way to have a secure home is to see that God has one plan and one plan only for a husband and a wife, or a man and a woman, to come together sexually. It is in the bonds of holy matrimony. God says it is to be a selfless thing, a giving thing. He calls it benevolence. And God says if we'll do this, there'll be a security. But if we don't do this, we leave ourselves wide open to an attack by the devil. An unloving home is an insecure home. An unloving home, a home that does not have a proper sexual attitude, is a home that is open to an attack by the enemy. How we need to understand, dear friend, there is the security of safe sex. The Bible teaches that we should earnestly try to satisfy the need of our partner. Now, I want to move on, and I want to talk not only about safe sex or the way of happiness for the married life, but I want to talk to you a little bit more about the way of helpfulness for the single life. It's very interesting. You say, Pastor, I'm not married. And you said this is only for those who are married. What about me? What about the single life? Let's see what God's Word has to say about the single life. First of all, I want to say this about the single life. It is a good life. A good life. Look in verse 1 again. Now concerning the thing.

Worse than not being married, and number one, is being married to the wrong person. Now, listen. It is a good life, verse 1. But it is a gifted life, verse 6. Paul says, I speak this by permission and not of commandment, for I would that all men were even as myself. Paul, when he wrote this, was unmarried. He had been married, I believe, but he was now unmarried. I think he was a widower. I speak this by permission, not of commandment, for I would that all men were even as myself, but every man hath his proper gift of God, one after this manner, and another after that manner. That is, some people are gifted to be single. There are definite advantages to being single. Now, when Paul says, I write this by permission, what he's literally saying is, I'm writing in a way of concession. I'm giving you permission. You don't have to get married. Paul is not beating the drum for the single life. He's just simply saying, if you don't want to get married, that's all right. He is saying that you're not going to be, however, more spiritual if you stay single. What Paul is saying is that there are some people who are called and some people who are spiritually gifted to serve God as single people. When you get married, folks, you take on a load of obligation. A person, for example, might be called of God in an emergency to serve God as a missionary in a particular mission field where it calls for a single person. He may want to be an itinerant person, to travel a lot. And God says for you, it's best that you stay single. But if that is God's plan for you, God will give you the gift of celibacy. Now, if God doesn't give you that gift, and if God doesn't give you that calling, you should assume that He wants you married. But if God gives you that gift, and God gives you that calling, then thank God for it. But remember, it is a good life. It is a gifted life, but it must be a guarded life. Now look, if you will, in verses 8 and 9 of this same chapter. He said, I say therefore to the unmarried and the widows, it is good for them if they abide even as I. It's good, it's fine. But now watch verse 9, every single person, you listen to this. But if they cannot contain, that is, if they cannot control themselves sexually, let them marry. For it is better to marry than to burn. Now, he's not talking about burning in hell here. He's talking about burning with the fires of lust, to burn with desire. Now, if you find these flames of passion in your heart, you find that desire, that hunger for a wife, that hunger for that physical relationship, you must not, you dare not come together sexually without being married. God says, if you can't control yourself, marry. But there's absolutely no way under God's sun that you're to be sexually active and please God without being married. Do you understand that? Dear friend, we need to be so clear about this matter. The single life is a good life. It is a gifted life. It is to be a guarded life, and therefore it will be a godly life. Look in chapter 7 and verse 32 again. But I would have you without carefulness, for he that is unmarried careth for the things that belong to the Lord, how he may please the Lord. Thank God for those who remain single, that they can please the Lord. God gives them, calls them to this special life. Now, I want you to think not only, therefore, about the way of happiness for the married person and the way of helpfulness for the single person, but I want you to think of the way of holiness for every person, married or single. Now, let's back up before chapter 7 and look with me in chapter 6 again.

0: See what the Apostle Paul is talking about. Look with me in 1 Corinthians 6 and verse 9. Know ye not that the unrighteous shall not inherit the kingdom of God? Now, if you are living in sexual immorality, I want you to listen to me right now. Know ye not, don't you know, that the unrighteous shall not inherit the kingdom of God? Be not deceived, neither fornicators, nor idolaters, nor adulterers, nor effeminate, that means perverts, sodomites, effeminate, nor abusers of themselves with mankind, nor thieves, nor covetous, nor drunkards, nor revilers, nor extortioners shall inherit the kingdom of God. That doesn't mean if you've done any of these things that you can't go to heaven. But notice verse 11, and such were some of you, but ye are washed, ye are sanctified, ye are justified in the name of the Lord Jesus Christ and by the Spirit of God. Thank God for that. I don't care how terrible your sexual sin may have been. Thank God for a God who can cleanse you, wash you, justify you, and sanctify you in His sight. But I'm going to tell you something. If immorality is your lifestyle, if you are practicing premarital promiscuity or postmarital infidelity, and God doesn't lay the rod on you, I wouldn't give half a hallelujah for your hope of heaven. You're going to hell. You say, oh, Brother Rogers, don't say that, friend. God says it. God says, don't be deceived. How the devil has told this generation. I don't know how we get off with thinking we can just wave our hands in the face of God, say, God, I know you said thou shalt not commit adultery, but I'm going to commit adultery anyway, and I'm going to heaven. Oh, God, I know you said flee fornication, but I'm going to practice fornication, and I'm going to heaven. No, you're not. No, you're not. Be not deceived. God is not mocked. Who are you? Who do you think you are? That you're going to break the laws of God. You're not going to do it. You say, do you mean, Brother Rogers, if I'm saved and I've committed that sin, I lost my salvation? No. No, dear friend, a Christian can slip and fall into temptation and fall into sin. I'll tell you one thing, if he's saved, the Holy Spirit will tear him up on the inside. He'll repent. He'll get right with God. The Bible says that which is born of God doth not habitually practice sin. Now, friend, I'm telling you, there is the way of happiness for the married life. There's the way of helpfulness for the single life. But there must be the way of holiness for every life. It's what God says. Well, you say, why did God say that? Why is God so hung up on us living chaste and pure lives? I'll tell you why. Because He loves you. When God says, thou shalt not, He's saying, don't hurt yourself. When God says, thou shalt, He's saying, help yourself to happiness. Let me give you 8 reasons for keeping yourself morally pure. Number 1, immorality is psychologically harmful. It is psychologically harmful. Francis J. Bracelin, who is the former president of the American Psychiatric Association, said, premarital sex relations resulting from the so-called numerality have greatly increased the number of young people in mental hospitals. You're not smarter than God. It is psychologically harmful. Second reason, immorality kills true love. When you commit immorality with any person, there is a basic loss of self-respect. The more permissiveness prevails in any society, the more women are looked on as objects to be used rather than people to be loved, and tenderness and real love disappear. Third reason, immorality, premarital sex, always endangers future marital happiness. It follows as night follows day. There is a loss of sensitivity. There is a loss of the true depth and beauty of love. Surveys have shown that those who were sexually pure when they went to the marriage altar have the highest opportunity and the most likelihood to have a happy marriage. Sex is so bad outside marriage because it's so good inside marriage. Reason number four, the most unstable people are those who practice what is called free love, which is a contradiction in terms because there is no such thing as free love. Love takes commitment. The less education a person has, the more his tendency to be impure. The more education, the less tendency. Surveys have shown it is not the stable, growing, self-reliant personality that dabbles in free sex. More often, it is the person who is insecure, who's anxious, and who's fearful. Number five, immorality is one of the greatest dangers to any society. It was the sin that led to the downfall of Greece and Rome, but also of Egypt, Babylon, and other societies. Gibbons, when he wrote of the fall of the Roman Empire, listed that in his first of five reasons. Immorality is the enemy of the home, and the enemy of the home is the enemy of the nation. Number six, there is always the danger of conception. We hear people talk about illegitimate babies, illegitimate babies, illegitimate babies. My friend, there are no illegitimate children, but there are plenty of illegitimate parents. That little baby didn't ask to be born. And every baby has the right, an unborn child has a right to come to birth and maturity. But they also have the right to be born into a home where husband and wife are committed one to another. Number seven, there's the danger of disease. And it's a very real danger. Our high-powered drugs are failing us. And it is not just AIDS that we're facing. All kinds of numbing, horrible, vile, filthy diseases are eating away. We're seeing a modern epidemic. Be not deceived. God is not mocked. Whatever a man sows, that shall he also reap. Number eight, there is the clear, plain teaching of the Word of God, and so you don't need the other seven reasons. Just got God's Word. God's Word says, thou shalt not commit adultery. God's holy, inerrant, infallible Word says, flee fornication. Hey, folks, you're not smarter than God. God knows more about this than you know. Accept by faith that God loves you, friend. God's laws are for your welfare. But I want to tell you, dear friend, not only are God's laws for your welfare, if you break God's laws, God's going to judge you. Law without penalty is only advice, and God's not giving advice. Safe sex? Get married. Find a good wife. Love her. Be loyal to her. I'm so glad I went to the marriage altar a virgin and married a virgin. I wouldn't take anything from my Christian home. I'm not trying to put anybody under a guilt trip because the blood of Jesus Christ cleanses and God forgives. But I'm telling you, it's time that we parents and pastors and people held up a standard. Said, this is right. This is what God said. And it's good. There's the way of happiness for the married life. There's the way of helpfulness for the single life. But there's to be the way of holiness for every life. That, my friend, is safe sex.
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19: Are you still reveling in your Christian salvation? 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Well, today on Insight for Living, Chuck Swindoll invites us to examine our passion for God and to discover the path that leads to spiritual vitality. Looking to break unhealthy patterns? Let's pick up the study right where we finished last weekend. We're in 1 Corinthians chapter 10. Chuck titled his message, Strengthening Your Grip on Godliness.
20: Unless God intervenes and catches a life on the way down so that that life applies self-control to get back on target, we simply, in this oversaturated context, begin to replace life with words and God talk. And before we know it, we can discuss theology in the day and live like the devil at night. Look at verse 6. These things happened as examples for us. Now, I'm seeing what's going to follow as concentric circles. Think of it like that, okay? Look at me for a second. Think of a target. Verse 6 is that little bullseye. And the verse 7 goes further. The next verse goes further and then further until we have five sections in this target, okay? Just think of it like that. And these are concentric circles of peril that cause us to keep from taking God seriously. And the further out we get in these circles of peril, the thicker becomes the internal skin. The thicker becomes our insensitivity to God. And the more we're able to crank it out like we're pulling off a memorized assignment. And the colder the heart gets before God. Verse 6. They happened as examples that we should not crave evil things as they craved. That's where it starts. In the middle of the wilderness, they began to sense that they must trust God, and they, in trusting God, listen now, they had, in trusting God, they had to have hearts and attitudes that were such as to be sensitive to God. But there is the curiosity in the heart of man or woman, and there is that sense of, I would like to know what really happens out there in the world system. I wonder if there's something to it. I know I'm not experiencing it in this lifestyle. And the curiosity grows, and little things are planted, like little seeds that begin to sprout. And these, like these people, you begin to crave that which is evil. It comes in little things, a little series on television, a lingering at a newsstand, a conversation that that prompts this sort of breakdown in attitude. And you, at first, you're a bit shocked, and then you find yourself stimulated by it, and the stimulation grows to an increased measure of curiosity. And it's a whole world that you're not into because you're into the God world. I don't know how else to put it. Your world is now the Christian world, and you can't tolerate that kind of thing overtly, and so you tolerate it mentally. It's little, it's subtle, it's so subliminal, nobody even knows you're thinking it. It's just yours. It's your toy. And the craving starts. And before long, there becomes an idolatry. Verse 7, do not be idolaters as some of them were. Oh, you don't have idols on the shelves of your home? No. It's a mental substitute for the place God once occupied. It's now a preoccupation with the little thing that began just as a little attitude. Just a little tolerance and a little stimulation that grew and a little more stimulation. And your flesh said to you that that won't take too much for it to become more of a satisfaction and a preoccupation. So it turns there. Hear me well. I don't tell you what I want to tell you. I tell you what God wants you to hear. Some of you are at the attitudinal stage. Some of you have moved to the stage where it's now a preoccupation. No one knows it yet. It's still that private idol. It's that substitute. It's dethroning him and enthroning whatever. It's there. And it has now become your quiet, secret world. Because you can't let that out. You're in the God world. And your friends are in the God world. And you have a reputation and image to keep up. At each level of the concentric circles, you become increasingly less in touch with intimate friends who ask hard questions. Because the hard questions have evil answers, if you're honest. The idolatry turns next, you got it, to immorality, verse 8. Webster says, immorality is anything inconsistent with purity. It's little, it happens so slowly. I think of erosion. When I was a little boy, my parents and I and my family would go to a little bay in South Texas. And it was a bay that opened up into the Matagorda area and then on out into the Gulf of Mexico. Matagorda Bay and then this little Karankaway, a little Indian named bay that was a muddy bay that became the place of such childhood delights in my life. And I remember as a little boy putting a stob down, a stake down by the shore. It had a large bank that came up, and then the area where the cabin was many, many yards away from this shoreline. And the shoreline was continually being eaten away by the waves that would come and bite into the sand of the bank. And then a section of the sand would just kind of cave in. And when I was there for the 2 weeks, I never saw any change in the stake that I would put deeply in the ground. I put a little flag on it so I'd see it next year. And I'd go back to it as soon as we would unpack, and I'd be free to run and have a great time down by that bay. I'd run to that stake, and I would have measured, and I noticed that it's now was once 5 feet, and now it's 2 feet. But I haven't been there for a year. Sometime it was only a foot away from the stake. Erosion is like that. It bites into it. Never big, never enormous. No one suddenly becomes base. It happens so slowly in the mind, in the quiet hours, in the secret chambers of the heart, in the little things you read and look at, stuff you play with in your mind. You don't talk about it because you're in the God world. You're under the cloud. You've walked through the sea. You've got spiritual food and water and, you have your Moses out there. It isn't appropriate, but suddenly you begin to act immorally and you get away with it. You don't get caught. And And not only has the craving that was a thought at first, just a stimulating thing that fed the curiosity, not only is it now attitudinal, not only has it grown to a preoccupation, now it is an activity, and it is incredibly stimulating. And you get away with it. And you can still do your God talk while you're getting away with it. And before you know it, talk about erosion. Verse 9, you begin to try the Lord. Next section of the circle. Now there's presumption. Now you can pull off those Bible studies without a lot of work. After all, you've got to take care of this other area that is such a remarkably satisfying thing to the flesh. Now your energy is turned to cover up, and before you know it, you have substituted in a rather remarkable way the ministry part of your life with just the leftovers, and the rest is getting a lot more attention. Until finally presumption leads, verse 10, to a grumbling, a cynicism toward that box you were once in, that straitjacket, that tight world of biblical, square living. Got it? You see, somewhere between the craving and the cynicism, there has developed a new vocabulary. You know how to say it differently because you have help from the philosophy and the psychology and the theology of our day that often, not all, but often dumps out all you need to give you the language you need, not to call it stuff that the Bible calls it, but to call it stuff that's now in. It's respected. And it's remarkable what that does to that once warm, simple, devotional, fundamental mentality that brought you into the family of God. Wait a minute, what are we talking about? Are we talking about a group of unsaved reprobates? No. These are people that were all under those things, all identified with Moses, all. These are inside folks. These are folks that have that image. These are not a body of godless unbelievers. These are oversaturated, overexposed, spiritually prosperous men and women. And if you get at it early enough, teenagers, you can actually handle the God talk and crank out a carnal lifestyle that'll cause your own mother to blush if she knew the truth. But you learn how to pull it off, see? You learn how to put it together in such a way that it's all in your head, okay, and here, unknown, because they would never understand anyway. It occurred to me when I was thinking through this early this morning that film that is overexposed gets black. Towels that are oversaturated with water get sour. And a clay pot that sits only in the sun gets hard and brittle. Rather useless. No more mysteries. I'm going to talk straight. For many, the Christian life has become a dull, predictable routine, increasingly more cynical way to live. And to handle that, you grumble about this square lifestyle, and you rationalize around your own lifestyle as you live a lie and continue to crank out all this Bible stuff. It's a business as usual mentality. Let me tell you where it occurs. It occurs in the Christian home. It occurs at Grace around the table when, oh yeah, well, we better pray. You eat without guilt if you pray. So you pray. It means nothing. Just pray. Pray so the food doesn't get cold. Pray because we've always prayed. Pray. Nobody cares, knows. Nobody even takes the time to think through what that means, especially you, because you've got this circle going with the squares over here. Christian home where there's God talk all the time. You've got to say things God's way, the Bible way. So you learn how to do that. Or the Christian school. You visit a Christian school campus and you will meet up with some of the most cynical of Christians. Sour, grumbling, carnal, immoral on the face of planet Earth. But it's not known because you learn how to pull it off. You can even be a faculty member and pull it off. You can be in the administration and pull it off. It can happen, yeah, in the Christian church that is regularly taught the meat of the scriptures. And I'll tell you, it can happen in the Christian ministry. I saw phases of it way back in 1959 at Dallas Seminary when I was in there as a frightened theologue trying to just learn how to stay afloat. I witnessed it happen in the passing of years where men became adept in the Greek text, the Hebrew text, the Aramaic. They were able to pull all of that off, but underneath the surface, there was this cold formalism, this increased interest in other things, whatever it was. And this Bible stuff, well, I could do that on the side. One man writes like this. Familiarity may breed contempt even at the very altar of God. How frightful a thing it is for the preacher when he becomes accustomed to his work, when his sense of wonder departs, when he gets used to the unusual, when he loses his solemn fear in the presence of the High and Holy One, when, to put it bluntly, he gets a little bored with God and heavenly things. If anyone should doubt that this can happen, let him read the Old Testament and see how the priests of Jehovah sometimes lost their sense of divine mystery and became profane even as they performed their holy duties. Secular priests and pastors who keep the doors of God's house are for bread are still among us. Satan will see to it that they are, for they do the cause of God more injury than a whole army of atheists would do. Two familiar reactions that I heard recently, and I'll hear again. Verse 12, that will never happen to me. Chuck, you're describing something that is so foreign. The Living Bible said, oh, I would never behave like that. You are dangerously close. We do well to live our lives before God in fear. Where is the fear in the church of Jesus Christ? Where is this sensitive devotion to God that still, almost like a child, exults and giggles in his presence? We're too sophisticated for that. We have a theology that we can handle in any crowd, but we'll leave the warmth to those new Christians. Let him who thinks he stands never say, I'd never behave like that. But the other response is in verse 13. I am into this syndrome. I am too far gone. The edge is dull. I have become cold, listless, bored, cynical, critical. And I can't get out of it. Verse 13. No temptation has overtaken you, but such as is common to man. God is faithful, who will not allow you to be tempted beyond what you are able. Here's where the self-control comes in. The temptation comes, and it comes in a thought. And the self-control says, no way. Get out of my life. The self-control comes to my rescue and says, I see the erosion that will cause. I give it up. In the power of the Holy Spirit, I give you my life, God. I give it afresh and anew. I'm not talking about coming to church more. I'm not even talking necessarily about reading the Bible more, though that will not hurt most of us. I'm talking about calling on God at the moment we are tempted to realign our lives with an alien cause or redefine sin into terms that are in nowadays. Or look the other way when we know a confrontation is in order. Or confessing openly our wrong to our mate or our family or our friend. And digging out the pus and getting rid of the sore. So we're back on target. It's no reason to grind an axe for another half an hour. I ask you 4 questions. Just listen. 1, you begun to lose the delight of the Lord in your life? Kind of becoming old hat? Just a Bible-carrying, God-talking believer that, oh yeah, I'm a Christian. Losing the delight? Becoming perfunctory to you? You're on your way. 2, if you're not taking God seriously as you once did, can you detect areas of erosion that are occurring? I speak to mates of people in ministry too. I speak to you who are husbands or wives. If you're not taking God seriously anymore, can you detect areas of erosion that are beginning to come to the surface? Tolerating things you once despised and harboring a little secret world that once would have embarrassed you. 3, do you realize the extreme danger, the peril that you have caught yourself in? You realize the future, if nothing changes, maybe you didn't see it in the passage. These were killed. These were destroyed. These were strewn across the wilderness. God stepped in. Realize the damage to the church of Jesus Christ? Finally, are you willing to openly confess the deadness of your spirituality to those who closely touch your life? Do whatever it means to bring it back to life. You're willing to confess openly the deadness and do whatever's necessary to bring it back to life? Your Heavenly Father waits for you to come back home. He waits to cleanse, to forgive, but He also expects full repentance. And where those areas of your life have cut cross grain with another life and that life has been defrauded, that needs to be built back. I say finally to you who are known as Christians where you are, minister, people at work, neighborhood, you are God's model. Your fall is a scandal. Whether it ever makes the press or not, it is a scandal and it hurts those of us surrounding you today. It's true. Most sin is an absolutely selfish act. I plead with you to think about someone other than yourself. Because we are the ones that have to pick up the pieces. And at times, I get tired of it. Get your act together or get out. And don't align yourself with the family. Do whatever can be done to clean it up. I say that as your brother, as your friend. Let's bow together. If I felt that standing up in front of people that don't even know you would help relieve your guilt, I would ask you to do that. I frankly do not think that changes anyone. At times, it tends to scandalize a congregation to see the volume of people who would be on their feet.
0: But I say before God that we are responsible, having heard what we have heard, to go right back to those cravings, those areas that have begun to eat away and erode in our lives, and clean them up so that God again is God. Some have a rather extensive assignment, and I challenge you to deal with it. Before we leave quietly today, may we pray. Our God, I thank you for giving me such unrest in my soul and for bringing to the surface that which you wanted to have declared. And I thank you for those today who have heard and will indeed begin the process of repentance and change confession. I plead with you, Father, to leave no one alone. Increase the misery of life until there is cleansing and change. And may your church be purged, be purified. In the name of the spotless Lamb, pray. Amen.
19: 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Here's the major theme of Chuck's book. 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

Scripture says that we are to test every spirit to see if it comes from God. But what does that mean? Well, stay with us today and we'll find out together.

0: Welcome to the Question and Answer program with our Bible teacher, Dr. J. Vernon McGee. This program is a ministry of the Through the Bible Radio Network. Now let's get to those questions. Our first one comes to us from a listener in Los Angeles who writes, "In studying Titus chapter 2, verse 11, I came to the understanding that the verse was saying that all men would have the opportunity to be exposed to salvation through the gospel. What is your opinion on this verse?"
1: Well, I personally believe that the verse means something just a little different than that. But let's read the verse first. And that's verse 11 of chapter 2 of the little epistle to Titus. It reads, "For the grace of God that bringeth salvation hath appeared to all men." And this actually has to do with the appearance of the Lord Jesus as a little baby at Bethlehem, and then yonder in the carpenter's shop, and then as he was yonder in the temple asking and answering questions of the scribes of that day. And later on, he was to have a real encounter with that group, and then his coming, 30 years of age, to begin his ministry, then his arrest, his trial, which was a mockery, and his death upon the cross. And then 3 days later, his resurrection from the dead. And that is what Paul means, "The grace of God that bringeth salvation hath appeared." It means, has appeared to all men. Now God is not just appearing to the nation Israel. He's not just using them as his witness. Now God has a salvation that appeared for all men, the historical Jesus, who came into the world 1,900 years ago, wrought out salvation for all men. Now, it's your business and my business to get this word out to all men. And there never has been a time that all men have heard it. And I'd say that to the condemnation of the church, because we are guilty. We have not obeyed the Lord Jesus in this matter. And until every person on top side of this earth hears the word of God, you and I can't say that we are obedient to Christ. I get a little weary today of all of this talk about I'm totally dedicated to Christ. My life is yielded to him. Well, then why don't you get busy? Why don't you start getting the word of God out? What are you doing? Just sitting there. A great many people that are singing, standing on the promises, are actually sitting on the premises. They're not doing anything. And we need to recognize that that is our business. This is for all men. Now, that's the way that I understand this. And I understand it to mean that here is a salvation that is not for Israel only. You see that the problem that Paul was up against is not a problem that we're up against. There were men like Simon Peter that felt that their ministry was just to the nation Israel, just to their own people. And Simon Peter couldn't actually understand why God would want to save a Roman centurion like Cornelius, although he was apparently to all outward appearances a good man, but he couldn't have been a Roman centurion and been that good. Roman centurions were generally very brutal soldiers, so they wouldn't have got that position. And why would God want to save him? Simon Peter had trouble with that. Paul had no trouble with that at all. He was the apostle to the Gentiles. But Paul had that problem to get a young man by the name of Titus, a young Jewish convert who now wants to witness for Jesus, to see that the grace of God that bringeth salvation hath appeared to all men, and that grace of God now is for all men. And that is what you and I are to do today, is to try to get this word out to all men. And I believe that that is actually our primary business.
0: Our next question comes to us from a listener in Columbia, Pennsylvania, who says, "Could you please explain how Christians are to test the spirits, whether they are of God, as indicated in 1 John 4, verse 1.
1: And we're told very definitely, "Beloved, believe not every spirit." And just because a thing today is religious and uses a Bible doesn't mean that that is a work of God. we're told here, but try the spirits, whether they are of God, because many false prophets are gone out into the world. Now, right here in California, all kinds of cults and isms arise out here. This climate is good for oranges, and it's good for lemons, and it's great for flowers, and it's also good for nuts. A lot of religious nuts, by the way. And they grow and thrive in this area. And this is really a place where you need to try the spirits. Now, I think that a great many gullible people have been taken in by these cults. Now, what is it that characterized these people that went into a cult? Now, I disagree today with the psychologist that has got the word out that all of us today are vulnerable. All are not vulnerable. No Christian, no child of God is vulnerable to this sort of thing. Even when Antichrist appears, the Lord Jesus Christ says that he'll be a miracle worker. And he says if it is possible to deceive the elect, he'd be able to deceive the elect, but it's not possible. Now, you can fool them for a while, but they'll catch on. We have seen that over the years here. Right now, there have come to us letters relative to a certain cult. Now, I can't mention these things on radio, but these people have come out of this cult. And I have one letter from a man that's quite interesting to read. He says, I do not know how I was fooled for these many years. What was the thing that fooled him? Well, of course, the cult gave him false propaganda. But the interesting thing that characterizes these folk today is ignorance of the Word of God. Here are people who've been exposed to the Word of God. They seem to have no spiritual understanding of the Bible at all. They do not study it. Oh, they read a verse every now and then and may have a little devotion, but they really don't get down to the Word of God. Actually, today, we are seeing a great deal of so-called Bible teaching right now. Instead of giving the water of life, it's vapor. And somebody says, why? They use the Bible and they teach about Jesus, his deity. I know, they do that. Vapor's water, but it's vapor, and it's not really the water of life. And those people never get grounded in the Word of God. I do not believe a person who's grounded in the Word of God can be lured by these charlatans that appear from time to time and lead off a great many people. And they're generally people that are church-oriented. That is, they've been going to church. But they never seem to get anywhere as far as the Bible is concerned. Now, sometimes that's the fault of the church, that they do not teach the Word of God to their people. And when they do not, then they're open prey for the first leader that comes along and promises them something for nothing and uses a little magic, and they go after him. My friends, if you are built up in the Word of God solidly, you're not going to be able to do that. That's a way to try the spirits, by the Word of God. You have to use that. And I would say that if anybody comes along and begins to put an emphasis on material things and promises you a great many material things, and it's nice to have them, and it's nice to have that kind of security, but you better beware of that if they've turned from the spiritual to the physical. And there is a great deal today of promising people magic and material things. And that's dangerous. That leads to a charismatic leader. And we just don't need him right now, because the devil's got one that's coming along a little later on. And I just don't like the appearance of so many antichrists in our day.
0: Our final question today comes from a listener in Nevada, Oklahoma. She says, as a nurse, I have seen a number of delusional people who have thought they were Jesus or that they were burning in hell. Many had an aversion to God. Could you please explain what part demon possession might play in their responses and attitudes?
1: I think, first of all, that we should say that we run in cycles in this country on certain subjects. We Americans have that tendency to do that. We are great faddists. We go for a certain fad, a certain thing, and then it disappears and something new comes along. Well, Christians are certainly guilty of that. We have been through this matter of the tongues, or as it started out, glossolalia, and then it became charismatic. And then we had a great emphasis that has been placed on demonology. And during that period, it was amazing how many Christians were around casting out demons. You'd think they were doing it so fast, it was sort of like swatting flies. And then we switched from that over to the subject of angels. And we went through a period and books appeared on the subject of angels. Now the thing right at present is death. And I don't know what'll come up after death, but apparently there'll be something that will be coming along. I felt death was on the way, but I couldn't think of what would happen after that. But I'm sure that we will be in something else. Now, as a result, there was a great deal of false information given relative what the Bible teaches about demonology, about demons. Well, to begin with, and I want to be as brief as I can, actually, in the gospel record, we have really only four notable instances where the Lord Jesus cast out demons. And the encounter was, of course, quite real. You have that at the very beginning of the ministry of the Lord Jesus, one of his first miracles, actually, and it took place at Capernaum, where he'd moved his headquarters. And I will turn to the record Mark gives of this, and Luke also has the record. But I turn to chapter 1, verse 21 of Mark, and I'd like to just read this. They went into Capernaum, and straightway on the Sabbath day, he entered into the synagogue and taught. And they were astonished at his doctrine, for he taught them as one that had authority and not as the scribes. And there was in their synagogue a man with an unclean spirit. And he cried out, saying, "Let us alone. What have we to do with thee, thou Jesus of Nazareth? Art thou come to destroy us? I know thee, who thou art, the Holy One of God." And Jesus rebuked him, saying, "Hold thy peace and come out of him." And when the unclean spirit had torn him and cried with a loud voice, he came out of him. And they were all amazed, insomuch that they questioned among themselves, saying, "What thing is this? What new doctrine is this? For with authority commanded he even the unclean spirits, and they do obey him." Now, apparently, in our Lord's day, there was a manifestation of what we call demonology, that is, of the working of demons and people possessed with demons. Although, again, I say, there's actually only four notable instances. We do not have time to deal with each one of them, but there's certain inferences that we draw from these records. One is, where did they come from? And we assume, as we dealt with that not long ago, that they are what are known as fallen angels. They were with Satan when he led the rebellion against God. They are in gradation. Some of them have great power. Daniel reveals that they were even able to block his pathway. We do not recognize the power and the influence of them. We're told that we're to put on the whole armor of God, that we may be able to stand against the wiles of the devil. And Paul, in writing to the Ephesians, he dealt with that in a very definite way, in such a way that, very candidly, we notice that they do affect the Christian's life down here. For he says, we wrestle not against flesh and blood, but against principalities. That's one gradation of these demons. Against powers, that's a lower one. Against the rulers of the darkness of this world. And if we want to use a military term, there are the generals, and there are the colonels, and then there are the majors, there are the captains, there are the lieutenants, and then there are the buck privates. And this is spiritual wickedness in high places. And these minions of evil are carrying out the commands and wishes of Satan down here. They'll do everything that they can do to block men from hearing the gospel. Satan's blinded these people that are unsaved and blinded them with light, by the way. Not with darkness necessarily, but with light. All of this cult business today. They carry a Bible, they talk about God, and then proceed to get as far from Him and the Word of God as they possibly can. But you see, all of that has the outward trappings of being Christian or being a church, when in reality it's not that at all. And that is definitely the work of demons, by the way. You don't have to be possessed of a demon to be led off into these things today, because after all, they work through these organizations. They work through others and can affect the lives of men and women down here on this earth. And Paul says that you and I are to be very much aware of the fact that we're wrestling. There is a warfare going on, and it's against these powers of darkness, so that demons are quite a real thing. Now we come to demon possession. Is it possible for Christians to cast out demons? Well, I think that that is possible. But we went through this fad not too long ago, and I'm afraid a great many people got the idea they were casting out demons and they were not doing it at all. They thought they were. And it is so easy to say certain ones are possessed with demons when actually they're not. Now, let's come down to this question that this party has of people in mental institutions today. I think very candidly that a great many people have probably had an opportunity to hear the gospel. They've heard the Word of God. They may have heard it in a very wrong fashion, but nevertheless, they've heard it. And they are mentally defective in some way. They have some form of abnormality. And there are many forms of abnormality, by the way. I almost went into this field when I was in college. My psychology professor, he let me assist him and gave me certain chores to do. And I used to give tests and that sort of thing. And he offered me a scholarship to pursue this and get a master's and become a psychiatrist. Well, I've always thanked God it didn't go that direction, but it certainly was tempting to me as a young man at the time. And I do know that there are many forms of abnormality. And at that time, I was very much puzzled, and I'm not saying that I'm not exactly clear today, that there's a fine line between an abnormality and demon possession. And I think that a great many people just have an abnormality. Maybe it's a mental deficiency in some sort. It may be some hang-up in some area, but it's not necessarily demon possession. I think we need to be very careful of that, because it was during a certain period, even here in our country, that if a woman was just a little off, you know, mentally, she was declared to be a witch, and they were out witch hunting in those days. And there are a lot of peculiar people in this world, you see, so you can come up with that. That's a dangerous procedure, I would say. It's very easy for us to think that the other fellow is peculiar, but maybe we're not peculiar. It's like the old Scottish elder that said to his wife, he says, I think everybody in this world is peculiar, except you and me. And he says, sometimes I think you be a little peculiar. Well, the thing is that so easy for us to attach this to someone else. And then I'd like to let you in on something. All of us have some form of abnormality. Now, you say, wait a minute. No, I'm not going to wait a minute. I remember in studying abnormal psychology, I went in to talk to this professor. I had access to him. And I went in one day and I said, Doctor, I want to talk to you about a very personal matter. And he laughed and he says, and I know what it is. And I said, well, what is it? He said, you are going to tell me that you've discovered that in studying the etiology of some forms of abnormality that you have some of the symptoms. I said, yeah, that's right. I find that I've got some of the symptoms. He says, did you know every member of the class comes in sooner or later to talk about that? We all have some form. And after all, what is normal today? Normal is where most of us are. And yet the whole human race is way out in left field as far as the relationship to God's concerned. But we call that normal today, you see. And that's the way the psychologist works. At one end is the subnormal, and the other end, of course, is the supernormal. There are a lot of people that are geniuses, and some of them a little strange, you know. And then the subnormal down at the other extreme of the human family. And I think it's very dangerous to attach that to it. But I want to come back and say this, that when these people go off like that, claiming to be a prophet or claiming some supernatural power, that sort of thing, it's a sort of a hysteria. And that type of thing is not necessarily a demon possession. It means that they have a background, probably, of having heard the gospel and maybe when they were at better times in their life, that they maybe have rejected the gospel. I've always felt that that is the thing that is back of a great deal of this sort of thing. And therefore, you and I today need to be very careful about saying that abnormal people are demon-possessed, because I don't think that that is true, certainly not always, and it's not the rule even. I think that demon possession could be one of the most subtle things that is possible, and I actually believe that there are certain people that are demon-possessed. And we've had many strange characters that have come along. And I think that that's the type of individual today that is more dangerous than that slobbering fella that's walking around claiming to be John the Baptist or something else. I think we're looking in the wrong place for demons today. And I do not subscribe to the fact that these people that are abnormal are necessarily demon-possessed. They're not the same thing. And I think that you can put too much attention on this type of thing. Instead of all of this interest in Satan and interest in demons, let's put our interest over on the person of the Lord Jesus Christ. You remember when we're to run the Christian race, we're looking unto Jesus, the author and finisher of the faith. It doesn't say to look under the subject of demons or look under Satan, find out all you can about him. I think we ought not to be ignorant of his devices, but to make this the main thrust is a grave danger. So I would say that I would not treat these people that are mentally ill necessarily as being demon-possessed. Certainly some of them could be.
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